0: I'm one-dimensional. They haven't handed the ball off in the last two drives, I don't think. They need to get back into the run game if they want to get something going.
1: Adebaboy, free agent from Toronto, came over a couple of years ago. In the backfield, Bethel Thompson, snap screen to the left back, caught by Pimpleton. He gets up to the 45, tackled in the open field. Nice play by Adrian Green to bring him down and hold it to 5 or 6 yards. 4 minutes and 4 seconds to play in the opening half.
0: Yeah, big second down here. They've been looking to stretch it downfield on these second downs, which I don't understand. I think they should be playing march the field football. Let's see what they do.
1: Hardy's in the slot. McDonald outside him to the wide side. Bethel Thompson, 38-year-old veteran, looks in, and he'll go to the air. Looks right, throws left. That ball is caught on a slant by Pimpleton. Wheels away from a tackle, gets to the Calgary 50, then is chased out of bounds at the 45 of Calgary by Kelechi and Yalabechi. But it is an Ottawa first down.
0: Yeah, 20-yard gain on second down. That's tough. I'm happy they reeled him in, though. As soon as you see Pimpleton get loose on the edge there, you get nervous.
1: You should. He's got a lot of speed. Ottawa moves to the Calgary 45, much of the field now occupied by the shadows. Sun sets much earlier this year. Kerry Mayne's in at one end spot, Hicks at the other. Ottawa first and 10, Stampeder 46. And snap back to Bethel Thompson. Bethel Thompson's back, throws a long out to the near side looking for Hardy. Catch of the Calgary 25, tripped up and falls down at that 20 by the Stampeder's corner, Adrian Green, but it's a huge Ottawa pickup.
2: Warning.
1: As we come to the three-minute warning. All right, we've reached the three-minute warning. Calgary 7, Ottawa 0. 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
0: Yeah.
1: With 3 minutes remaining in the first half, the Ottawa Red Blacks, who trail 7-0, have the ball at the Stampeder 20-yard line. See some of the Indigenous performers heading to the south end of the stadium. They'll be on the field celebrating Indigenous culture. Well, you know, this is a big stand, Rob, for the Stampeder defense right here.
0: This is a must because, one, Ottawa hasn't been able to convert in these red zone. And, two, we need to keep the lead right now.
1: Keelan White, draft pick, moves right out of the huddle. Everhart. Martiner with him. Back throwing into the end zone, looking for White, who goes down for Ottawa. Makes the catch. Touchdown, Ottawa!
0: That's too easy. That's three completions in a row that were just out to the edge to Pimpleton, drive the field. Double move, an out and up on Hardy, finds the open, and then an easy slant touchdown.
1: So Ottawa, if they get the extra point, fourth touchdown for White in the end zone. So nice throw, nice drive.
0: Nice for Ottawa, that's what they needed. For us, we did not want that.
1: Four play, 71-yard drive as Ottawa's on to kick the extra point. And that ball is up and it is kicked through. 7-7, 2:55 remaining. Stampeder offense is going to get the ball, and they have to get going. They've had one first down in their last three drives.

0: 3 in their last 4. Fabulous opening drive. Since then, not a lot. And that has to change.
1: Yeah, let's see. That's going to be the challenge. We need to see VA get some momentum. Keep giving McMahon some touches, right? Chip away. Don't try to get it all on one play.
0: And that's just, yeah, look, it's not a great spot, but they don't have to do it all at once. We're coming up to halftime, but it's a 7-7 game.
1: Yeah, I didn't. This is what I was saying in the pregame show. I did not want to see this go into the second half. Mm-hmm. I wanted this to be a statement first half from the Stampeders to say, hey, last week was a one-off. That is not who we are, and we're going to come and make a point and blow out the worst team in the league. We don't want to turn this into a game going into the fourth quarter.
0: Well, let's see what happens as Ottawa sends their kickoff unit on. Red Lather to kick the ball away. Just tease it up at the 30-yard line.
1: Have you seen the wind affecting anything, Mark? I haven't noticed it affecting the kicks.
0: Seems like it's up high. No, I agree with you. I field level, it seems to be avoiding any contact or problems with the ball. Choquette is the up man at the 30-yard line. McAllister, the deep returner, inside the 20.
1: Yeah.
0: And the ball is hooked in the direction of McAllister. He'll catch inside the 20. Ends up to the 30-yard line. Looks for a seam. He's at the 40. Finds a seam. He's at the 50. Down the sideline. Oh. Steps out of bounds into the bench at midfield. However, there is a marker on the field.
1: Yeah, we're going to lose a great return. Give us some momentum. We're going to lose, off the end of that, we're going to lose 25 yards.
2: Calgary number 31. 10-yard penalty.
1: Let's see where it was. He was just past midfield. Let's see where they spot the ball. But, yeah, Mark, we're lucky to be tied right now. Ottawa missed the early 43-yarder, which Lather would normally hit. And then they went for it on the 11, which would have been an easy chip-in field goal. So we could be down, by 6. It's time to show up here, boys.
0: They're at the 26-yard line.
1: Oh, look at that. So 25, that's a 30-plus yard penalty.
0: First and 10 at the 26-yard line. The Stampeders back it up. 2 minutes and 48 seconds remaining in this half. Adams takes the ball. Adams is back throwing downfield, and that was knocked down at the line of scrimmage. We've got their hand out. Doesn't matter. It's incomplete. I think that was Cleon Lang, the veteran. Yeah, it was. So second down and 10, and the Stampeder offense here has really hit a rut.
1: Yeah, and now we can't run the ball. I want to see us on more first down. Keep it on the ground. Let's chip away, because now we have to throw it.
0: Jones, wide man on this side of the field, lining up on the line of scrimmage. Brooks inside him with Begelton. Second down and 10. And ball is back to Adams. Standing, waiting, airs it out to the far side. There caught by Barnes. He catches at the 45, then runs into the Ottawa bench on the far side. That's the big game they need. 20-yard pickup to the 46.
1: Yeah, and Ottawa only brought 3 on that one. They dropped the defensive lineman. Give him some more time. Nice late comeback by Clark Barnes. Canadian kid. He's been a treat to watch for us. Bit of a surprise how well he's been doing his first couple years.
0: Fourth year from Guelph. So the Stampeders with 2:37 remaining are out to their 46-yard line. A motion receiver Brooks to the near side. Four-man pressure, snap into the left flat. It's caught by Brooks, picks up a block, 50 at midfield, up to the 52 of Ottawa, where he's throwing down. Hunter, the safety, tackling. But it's back-to-back first downs for the Stampeders.
1: Yeah, and this is an extended run play, where it's you're throwing it at or behind the line of scrimmage.
0: At the 52-yard line of Ottawa, Stampeders are moving. They're first down and 10. Adams again in a deep drop. Standing, now scrambling right away from the pressure. Flag is in the air. He continues to scramble, turns the corner, and runs out of bounds into the Ottawa bench area at about the 48, but there is a marker on the field.
1: Yeah, that one's going to come back, unfortunately. And a four-man rush.
2: Holding. Calgary number 67. 10-yard penalty remains first down.
0: That's on veteran Zach Williams, 60-year from Manitoba. The big guy flagged for the infraction, and the ball goes back to the 48, making it first down and 20 yards to go.
1: I got to comment on how big Zach Williams is. That is he is old school big man O-lineman.

0: And he is caveman big.
1: Yes, that. All right, Adams in the gun. McMahon in the backfield with him. And Adams will go to the air. Outside pressure is on. Snaps it downfield, and that is caught by Phil Pott. It gets to the Ottawa 50. That's a gain of about 12. I think about second down and about 8.
0: Saw something I love there, Mark. They brought the pressure. They brought the wide side linebacker blitz. Huge, strong pickup by McMahon. Stuffed it right in its tracks. That's what you want to see, first of all, to make the block, but you need to see it. As a young guy, that's the challenge.
1: Well, he's not much to him. He's 5'8", 178, so everybody on the field's bigger than him.
0: Yeah.
1: Second and 8 at the 50-yard line. Good for him. McMahon calling out, or at least calling out signals, is Adams with McMahon in the backfield. Adams in a deep drop. Standing, rifles a strike over the middle, looking for a target, diving and couldn't pull it in. Great diving attempt by Reggie Begelton, but just beyond his grasp, it's incomplete.
0: Yeah, I don't like the read. The throw is good, kept it out of trouble, and almost a great catch by Reggie, but
1: yeah,
0: that was tight coverage.
1: All right, well, they're certainly giving an opportunity for Rennie Paredes to kick a career-high tying field goal. This would be from 57. So let's see how this works. Okay. Pimpleton is back for Ottawa. Yep, 57. You heard right. From the near hash marks. Snap. It's down. It's kicked. He drives it. It's going. It's going. It's going. And it is good. It just crawled over the crossbar.
0: 20 of 3 yards to spare.
1: Yes. Just called across already. Paredes with a bomb 57-yard field goal. Tying his career high, team record 58 set by Mark McLaughlin 30 or 40 years ago, but
0: still got it, baby.
1: Oh, yes. They needed something out of that drive. 7 would have been preferable, but they got something, and you know what? Maybe that's the spark, right?
0: I think they're starting to wake up and saying, hey, maybe 3 points is, we'll take it. Everybody's been wanting 7 only.
1: Ottawa at the 40-yard line. McLeod Bethel Thompson is the quarterback, four-man Calgary front. Snap back to Bethel Thompson. He throws to the left flat. That's caught by McDonald. He gets to the 40, up to the 45, down the far sidelines. Pushed out of bounds by Zy Alexander into the Red Blacks bench. And it's really close to a first down. We haven't seen the signal yet.
0: They gave him the first.
1: Okay, very close.
0: Yeah, more than you wanted to see him get out of that. He caught it coming back hard, basically, at the line of scrimmage. Good blocking, I guess, on the edge.
1: I think, as Ottawa called, I'm not sure if Ottawa's called a timeout here. Brian Dinwiddie is conferring about something. I'm not quite sure, but anyway. Red Blacks will have the ball at their 50-yard line. Time now an issue, 1:41 remaining in the half. Hardy and Pimpleton, two dangerous targets, splitting right. Bethel Thompson looks for the snap. Takes the ball. He is back, firing a strike down the far sidelines. White off his feet, but did not hang on and didn't stay in bounds up at the 40-yard line. It's incomplete.
0: Yeah, I don't know. He sees something he wants out there, Mark. I think he likes the one-on-one matchup he's getting because these are not good decisions that he's making throwing those balls. They're making a great jump and catch, though.
1: 10-7 for the Calgary Stampeders. 1:35 remaining. As the Red Blacks out of the huddle. They're 3 of 8. Make that in second down conversion so far. 5-receiver package. Stampeders mug up to the line of scrimmage. They send 4. Back is Bethel Thompson. Firing a strike downfield. That's almost intercepted. Trying to find Eberhardt, but right in the area. Almost could have picked it off. Was Andy Alabecci.
0: Flag on the field here. Let's see. I don't know what this one is. It was late. Another bad decision by McLeod, though.
1: They're marching it off against the Stampeders. I'm not sure what the infraction is. That's not good. Keeps Ottawa cool.
2: Calgary number 51. Automatic first down is spot on the ball.
1: On that play, he was right in his, he got in his face. Boy, oh boy.
0: Whoa.
1: See that one.
0: That's a horrible decision. Can I radio into the Red Black sideline and say, hand the ball off?
1: At the 41 of Calgary, that's where the Red Blacks are. New set of downs with 1:30 remaining. 5 receivers out for the Ottawa Red Blacks. Back passing is Bethel Thompson. Pumps once, throws out of the backfield, trying to set up Anderson as running back, but

0: 7-yard field goal. Pimpleton flanking left to the far short side. Hardy there as well. Lots of speed on that side. Bethel Thompson takes the snap. Is back in the pocket. Pitches across the middle, and that ball is caught. Pulling it in is Hardy up at the 25-yard line. First down, Ottawa, as the guy is pushing in on 1,000 yards, making the big grab.
1: Yeah, there you go. That's a nice 15-yard dig. Hit it in the window. That's a great throw. Good comeback after a couple bad decisions before that.
0: Hardy is tied for the team lead in catches. Ottawa, first and 10 on the 25-yard line. Bethel Thompson has something else he's checking off. The clock is at 9. Bethel Thompson to the air, standing, waiting, throws a rainbow into the end zone, looking for Everhart. It's incomplete. He reached out his hand, just touched it, but he kind of floated that ball in, incomplete.
1: Yeah, Everhart looked like he was stuck in mud a little bit there. Couldn't get the burst. Lucky for us.
0: Second and 10 at the 25-yard line. Stampeders need keep them off the board to maintain what momentum they do have.
1: A minute left. Hold them to a field goal. You got a chance to answer. If they get a first down, they're going to chew up all the clock. This is a big second down right here.
0: Lydon Everhart going right, starting in motion to the line. Back passing is Bethel Thompson. Leans back, firing a strike in the end zone, looking for a target. Pulled in. Touchdown, Ottawa. Keelan White.
1: Well, we got a chance to answer. We still have clock on the time on the clock here. That was not what we wanted to go into the half down.
0: Well, White is a terrific receiver, picked out of Montana, Vancouver native. Grabbed that ball in as he did the out. Obviously, they like with the matchups he's getting.
1: That's great because that is not over the shoulder. He lands on the ball. It's very easy for that to pop out. He did a great job holding on to it.
0: Here's the extra point try. It is kicked, and it's good. And the Ottawa Red Blacks leading 14-10. I should check how many times have they gone into the dressing room at halftime with the lead this year. Mine is on zero.
1: Let's check in 54 game seconds, Mark. Let's not check yet. I think this is a statement drive. Don't go two and out right now, Stan. Show them you're going to answer. Because we've got plenty of time to get in a field goal position.
0: There is an injured Red Black on the field. He's on his back. Not exactly sure who that is. Well, the sun is still beating down on the east stands on the far side. Shadows on the west side here as fans. Still a very, very nice day. A lot of short sleeves and golf shirts and Stamp jerseys on.
1: This is still Calgary summer here, Mark. We can't turn the page to fall yet. No. We gotta cling on to every inch.
0: Well, the injured Red Black is walking off the field, I guess going right to the Red Black
1: dressing room. You don't see that often on an extra point. And he's walking by himself, so hopefully he knows where he's going.
0: That's Desjarlais, offensive lineman, sixth year in the league.
1: But that is hilarious. I don't know what's happening. I've never seen a guy, like he made the call, guys, I'm out of here. Start the car. I think we're going to win.
0: All right, Stampeders with Slutovic Choquette to return. Also ready to return. Tariq McAllister. Lather tees the ball up. And it was kicked off. McAllister will catch at the 10-yard line. Comes up the far side. He's at the 20. He's at the 30. Weaves his way 35 up at the 40 before he is brought down by Cumberbatch, the defensive back. So Stampeders are at the 40. They'll need 70 yards for a touchdown, but probably 30 for a field goal. Let's see.
1: Yeah, and I got to pull up the stats here, but I see McAllister is winning the return battle over Pimpleton. He had 30 yards wiped out from that holding penalty, but he's playing really well.
0: As he has pretty much all year. 14-10 Ottawa, first and 10 on the 40-yard line, three receivers left. McMahon in the backfield. Adams in his count. Adams takes the snap, throws right, Caught by Jones. He gets up to the 50-yard line of the Stampeders. Brought down there, but I think has the first down. Morgan, the linebacker, with first contact. The chains move. 40-

0: seconds remain.
1: Yeah, good first down.
0: Again, five receivers out as the Stampeders go. Hurry up. Adams again in the count. Adams back. Deep drop. Setting up. Throwing a streak route down the far sideline. Looking for Jones. Makes the catch. 25 and then 20. 15, 10, 5. Touchdown. Stampeders. Teddy Jones finds the end zone on a beautiful pass and run.
1: What did I say? We got to wait till halftime till we know who's winning, Mark. Look at, I mean, I don't want to see us getting them all in one play, but if it happens like that, we'll take it.
0: Fifth touchdown catch for Jones this year, just back in the lineup. And he exploded down the sidelines and took it to the house. Great yards after catch as well. They badly needed that.
1: Boy, did they ever. Was it a double move?
0: Kind of. I was watching the ball. I think it's more of a streak route.
1: Yeah. Yeah, he just got dropped. Nice, great ball.
0: Here we go with the extra point. The snap. It is kicked. And the Stampeders reassume the lead at 17-14 with 29 seconds remaining. Now, those of you in the stadium, particularly on the east side, get ready for the best touchdown celebration in all of professional sports as the horse gallops down the east side. Well, nice pass and run. Obviously, Jones bumped out of the lineup for a couple of weeks, but then back in with Dijon Brissett's injury and makes his presence felt.
1: Yeah, you love to see it. A guy gets back on the roster, wants to make an impact. I also shout out to Tyson Philpott. He got a little body position block. He got in the way enough to get him to, so we could finish the touchdown, but not too much that we're going to get a penalty downfield. That's a huge, huge play. 30 seconds left in the half.
0: So the Stampeders will kick off. The Red Blacks ready to return. Nice throw by Vernon Adams. His 26th touchdown toss of the year. Red will tee the ball up. Just about all of the field, except for a little piece of slice in the northeast corner, is all covered in the shadows now. Ball rolls off the tee.
1: Wonder if the no, that's not a wind. That just fell off.
0: So Rennie Paredes, who pounded a 57-yard field goal earlier. That's the margin in the game right now.

0: is after the touchdown, kicks it off. And that'll be caught by Pipples, and he's at the 15, angles left, 20 at the 30, and that's where he is tackled. Hustling downfield, linebacker, the rookie, R.J. Moulton, puts him on the ground. So the Red Blacks are at the 30 with 24 seconds remaining.
1: Great coverage. The 35-yard line is the breaking point between good coverage and bad coverage. You want to keep them inside the 35. That's and a kick down the middle, too. That wasn't his best kickoff. Those can be dangerous because he's got more two-way options. Great coverage.
0: No question. That's what the number one kickoff coverage unit in the league. Adebaboy in the backfield as Bethel Thompson calls out signals. Bethel Thompson will go to the air. Looking short side, nobody open. Now flips it quickly downfield. Finds out a Adebaboy who's hit and gains a couple of yards before he's knocked out of bounds. R.J. Moulton over to tackle him down, but not much there. We'll see what they do here. You're right about Gallister has 70 return yards. That's substantially more than the 37 of the Red Blacks.
1: Yeah.
0: Winning the field position there.
1: Yeah, and they've handed off. The Red Blacks have handed the ball off two times this half. That is just not enough.
0: Second down. Yep, it's 6 yards to go at the 35-yard line. Dan Pimpleton goes right. Green is watching him. Bethel Thompson takes the ball, looks right, throws left. Caught out of the backfield by Adebaboy. He's hit, falls forward, and the Stampeders are there. Hutchings puts him down. It's a gain of maybe a yard, so it'll be third. And very long Audubon with 10 seconds to go in the half. Are they going to kick it away or just...
1: I don't know. I think 10 seconds left. Are they going to... Will it get blown in? Or are they... It'll get blown in, so then they can just throw a Hail Mary. Or are they going to take a knee?
0: You think? No, Bethel Thompson is.
1: He's not going to get it there.
0: In. No.
1: Are we going to see another quick kick?
0: Oh, who knows? Third and six. No, Bethel Thompson's just going to get up in center. They'll just kneel down to go into the dressing room. And he goes down on the knee, and that will end this half of the ball game. And that is your second quarter here at McMahon Stadium. The Calgary Stampeders 17, the Ottawa Red Blacks 14. A bit of a nail biter right now. And let's hear from Coach Dave Dickinson with our Dave McIver.
2: Coach, you get the lead there on the late play, 17-14 after two quarters. Your thoughts?
3: Well, that to me, that was huge, because I felt like they were the team that had the momentum, and we wanted to take it back. Huge play for us.
2: Renee, 250th game. He hits a massive 40 or 57-yard field goal there. He's obviously been an important part of this football club.
3: Yeah, we took advantage of the wind, and, Renee's in the house. Charleston Hughes in the house. Some of our all-time greats. Renee's doing the job. We enjoy watching him play.
2: Good luck, Coach.
3: Thank you.
0: And he has played very well. Our halftime score, the Calgary Stampeders 17, Ottawa 14. This is Calgary Stampeder Radio on QR Calgary.
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0: home of Stampeders football for 35 years, QR Calgary.
1: Well, you could say the Calgary Stampeders are a little fortunate to have the lead in this football game. Ottawa misses an early 43-yard field goal. They also turn the ball over on downs on a third and 10 on the 11-yard line of the Calgary Stampeders. That could have been points, but no, it's the Calgary Stampeders with the lead by 3, 17-14, a must-win game for the Calgary Stampeders, and it was an impressive opening drive for Vernon Adams, 11 plays, 62 yards, capped off by this touchdown by Quincy Vaughn.
2: Vaughn runs left, pushes towards the end zone, he crosses the goal line, touchdown, but two flags are on the field.
3: Result of the play is a touchdown.
4: Touchdown.
2: So touchdown, Stampeders for Vaughn, his 10th of the season.
1: 10th of the season for Quincy Vaughn. Rene Paredes hits a 57-yard bomb to give the Calgary Stampeders a 10-7 lead. And then on the final drive for the Calgary Stampeders, you speak of a bomb, and it was a bomb to Tevin Jones.
2: Adams again in the count. Adams back, deep drop, setting up, throwing a streak route down the far sidelines, looking for Jones, makes the catch, 25 and 30, 15, 10, 5, touchdown! Stampeders, Tevin Jones finds the end zone on a beautiful pass and run.
1: Yes, it was a beautiful pass and run, and it gave the Calgary Stampeders a 17-14 lead at the half. Taking a quick look at the stats, Vernon Adams, 14 of 19, 214 yards, one touchdown, one interception. Deontay McMahon, 7 carries, 33 yards. Tevin Jones, 3 catches, 79 yards, including that 60-yard bomb. Calgary Stampeders had 12 first downs, so did Ottawa. Calgary only had 4 second down conversions, 252 yards of offense. Calgary took way too many penalties, 6 penalties for 64 yards. Both teams had a turnover in this game, and when it's all said and done, Calgary had a slight lead on the time of possession, 16 and a half minutes to 13 and a half minutes. But most importantly, the Stampeders have the lead. Charleston Hughes is in the house, and Charleston Hughes is going to the Hall of Fame. He, as a matter of fact, was officially inducted last night. We're going to hear from the Stampeder great when we come back. 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
1: Must-win game for the Calgary Stampeders. They lead by 3 at the half, 17-14. The game day sponsor is Valentine Volvo and Volvo Cars Royal Oak. The Hall of Fame game was played last night in Hamilton, Montreal beating the Tiger Cats. But the big story, former Stampeder great Charleston Hughes getting the call to the Hall, going into the Hall. 14-year CFL career, 10 years with the red and white. He was elite defensive end. And I asked him, what did it feel like getting the call to the Hall?
9: It's actually an unreal feeling, man. When it happened, I was sitting in my truck at the time, and I was just trying to really just take it all in for the most part, because I started getting the unflex of phone calls and messages and emails and text messages and just everything happening at one time. And yeah, man, I just take it in for a moment and, you know, enjoy it.
1: You know, if I take you back to 2008 when you joined the Stampeders, you probably didn't know much about Calgary. You probably didn't know much about the Canadian

0: football league, you thought, you know, what am I getting myself into? Or was I wrong in that assumption?
1: No, man, I definitely didn't know what I was getting myself into. I mean, I didn't know nothing about Calgary before I came there. I just knew that I was a linebacker and I was eager to play. So even like coming to the CFL at that time, you know, even my Grey Cup ring, says linebacker on it. Because when I first came to the CFL, I was a linebacker, but I didn't do my research and my due diligence, so I didn't know people moved before the snap of the ball. So people motioned around all over the damn place doing jet motion. So I wasn't ready for that. I didn't. When they started moving in circles like that, I couldn't keep track of where guys were on the field. So I ended up trying to pass rush and put my hand in the dirt, and it worked out for a little bit until I got cut, and then they brought me back, and it was lights out from there.
0: When you look back at your career, Charleston, what are you most proud of? The fact that you played 14 seasons, which is very, very rare, especially for a defensive lineman. The fact that you won a couple of championships. You played in four, you know, cup championship games here in Calgary. You probably left a couple on the table. And I know Stampeder fans feel this team should have won, more championships from that standpoint. Is it the 136 sacks, you know, fifth all time in league history? What do you really look back at in your time in Canada?
1: I think the one thing I do look back at my time, you know, in the CFL in Canada is the fact that it changed me. It changed the person who I was. It changed the person that, you know, I've become today. It was a part of almost 50% of my life. Really like 35% of my life was dedicated to CFL football up until this point. So the thing is that I've dedicated, you know, a large majority of my life to the Canadian, you know, culture. And I gave them everything that they gave me in return. But the thing is that's the one thing I can say that I've learned from over the years and I've grasped over the years is that, you know, It changed the person who I am today.
0: Fantastic answer. Here's the question that Stampeder fans want to know. Besides working out and keeping yourself in great shape, you know, what else is Charleston Hughes doing with his time right now?
1: just working right now, man. I'm a project manager. I build facilities. I build infrastructure. I build, you know, data centers. I do a lot of different stuff right now. I'm an entrepreneur, so I'm working on, you know, starting my first business afterwards. So now everything is kind of like I've shifted my passion into the business world, basically. So the same, you know, drive and compassion that I had on the football field, on the gridiron, now I could take that same passion and drive and put it into something else that's business.
2: He did have the drive. He did have the passion on the field. One of the best ever to do it for the Calgary Stampeders. Charleston Hughes going into the Hall of Fame last night, and he is in the house today watching the Stampeders and the Ottawa Red Blacks. All right, Calgary Stampeders still have some work to do. They only have a 3-point lead over the winless Ottawa Red Blacks. That's a wrap for the halftime show for Valentine Volvo and Volvo Cars at Royal Oak. We'll get a quick update from the Global Newsroom and then back to play-by-play action with Rob Cote and Mark Stephen on the home of the Calgary Stampeders, CHQR.
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4: 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Now this update from the Canadian Press. Industry Minister Melanie Joly says Ottawa's focus is on protecting Canadian businesses and workers. Her comments come after Mexican President Claudia Sheinbaum said yesterday her government is doing everything it can to reach a trade deal with the U.S. soon. Joly says regardless of the outcome of the upcoming U.S. midterm election, she agrees with Prime Minister Mark Carney that the trade relationship with the U.S. will never be the same as it was before. Alberta Premier Danielle Smith was close to tears today when she spoke in favor of her province remaining in Canada as a referendum on separation is now just a month away. She spoke at an online assembly on the future of Alberta within Canada, saying the province is finally making progress with Ottawa on many issues, so it makes no sense to walk away now. And a diver bitten by a shark earlier this week in Quebec remains in hospital in stable condition. From the Canadian Press, I'm Lisa Laporte.
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8: We are back. Welcome back. We're live from the Billy Powers broadcast booth presented by South Point Toyota at McMahon Stadium. Welcome to our third quarter where the Calgary Stampeders hold a lead of 17-14. Bit of a back and forth half. Let's see what the Stampeders do the rest of the way here. A very, very important game for them to try and hang in the playoff chase. Take a look at the teams, the statistics. The Ottawa Redblacks, 11 first downs. The Calgary Stampeders with 12. Net offense, Ottawa 241. The Stampeders 252. Rushing, the Ottawa Redblacks with 11. The Stampeders with 38. 231 yards for the Ottawa Redblacks. 214 for the Stampeders. The Redblacks, McLeod Bethel Thompson, 15 of 27, and Vernon Adams is 14 of 18 in his passing. Individually, the Calgary Stampeders, Deonta McMahon, 7 carries, 33 yards. Top receivers for the Stampeders, Tevin Jones with 3, Philpott with 3. The difference is Jones, 79 yards and a touchdown to lead the way for the team. For the Ottawa Redblacks, McLeod Bethel Thompson, as we mentioned, 15 of 17. They've only run the ball 3 times, so you know what their game plan is. Hardy has 6 catches for 70 yards. Keelan White has 2 catches, 44 yards, both 4 touchdowns. So he's been the big difference in the game as the teams are about to kick off the second half of our ball game here. Mark Stephen, Rob Cote sitting in tonight for Greg Peterson, who will rejoin us in Ottawa. So ready to go, second half, big one for the Calgary Stampeders. Rennie Paredes paces it off. And he steps into the ball and kicks it off. It's an end-over-end kick. Looks like it's coming down to one of the up men. It bounces off one of the up men. It's loose. There's a scramble for it. Did Ottawa get it at the 40-yard line?
9: Well, there's the wind we were looking for, wondering if it was a factor. That thing almost started blowing backwards.
8: Yeah. That was big Stanford, the defensive lineman. He's not used to handling the ball, and it bounced.

0: off of his equipment, and fortunately, they, for Ottawa, they recovered it.
1: Yeah. I think coaching point for him is out of the way next time.
0: I would say, yeah. They're at the 39-yard line. That's where the Red Blacks are. Five receivers set, and back passing again is Bethel Thompson. He's in the pocket, right fielding a strike on a crossing route, caught by Hardy. Lost the ball, or is it incomplete? It's out of his hands. They rule it incomplete. That was really close as they found Eberhardt across the middle to being a catch and a fumble, but they rule it incomplete.
1: Oh, dangerously close, Mark. I can't tell what if he had enough. Anyways, they blew it dead, so not a factor, but... great D. Almost that would have been a turnover for a touchdown.
0: Yeah, I think so. At the 49-yard line, again, Eberhardt going right. Marder with him as the covering defensive back. Again, deep drop for McLeod Bethel Thompson. Throws it out to the near side. Hardy tips it, and it's into the hands and then dropped by Zy Alexander. He tipped it out of the hands of Hardy into his own hands, but couldn't squeeze it. If he squeezes that, he is down the sidelines and into the end zone. Oh, what a break.
1: These are the ones you're talking about, turning points, Mark. We got to keep watching these. In a game this tight, plays like that we need are must have. Almost a great break on it, though.
0: McAllister's had a great game returning. He's going to be back to return the punt of Getman. Just underway, second half, 17-14 Stampeders. The kick high, end over end. Coming towards the near side, caught inside the 20, outside the numbers by McAllister. He runs down the sideline, runs out of room at the 27-yard line. Mark Steven here in the press box, along with Rob Cote, filling in tonight for Greg Peterson. Jock Wilson, our host, Dave McIver on the sidelines. Jeff Mason, Gio Caggiat, our engineers on site. Tony Erickson, Steve Norton, our operators at our castle on 17th Avenue in Calgary. And we're next up on Saturday in Ottawa, 11:30 pregame show, 1 o'clock kickoff. Here come the Stampeders up. They ended the half on a high. Let's see if they can carry that on. Jones got the touchdown. He flanks right to the near side, wide man to the side. Well, they give out of the backfield to McMahon. He cuts back to the right and gets about 6-7 yards up to the 23. Hunter, the safety, rounding him up, but also Ottawa with a man down. Not sure who that is. Look, I don't want to make excuses for Ottawa or anything, but they do have 23 guys on the six-man injured list, including 13 defensive players. There's no team in the league, Rob, that has a second defense waiting around to play. So,
1: no.
0: I get injuries are there, but they've had more than their share.
1: Yeah, and that does, you know, it to have a season.
0: Yeah, it's kind of tough to do it. You're listening to third quarter football action. The score is the Calgary Stampeders 17 and Ottawa 14. 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
0: Now back to the Stampeders, holding a 17-14 lead, and it's second down and 5 at the 32-yard line. A man crouches to the right of the quarterback in the backfield. Adams takes the snap. Outside blitz is coming. He throws left. That ball reaching back, trying to make the catch, and then lost it. Nice try. The linebacker Morgan was up the back of Moose Alford, who tried to pull it in. It's incomplete.
1: Adams slow getting to get up. Yeah. We're going to keep our eye on that. Uh-oh.
0: He is hobbling.
1: Let's see. Hopefully it's... Oh, no. He's down.
0: Oh, my goodness. Vernon Adams got up, hobbled a bit, then came back down. And my, oh, my. Let's watch this very, very carefully. I don't want to play doctor from the press box, but he's down, sitting up, grabbing what appears to be his left knee or calf. The medical staff is out looking at him. I didn't see the play exactly what happened.
1: I was watching the catch here. We're going to watch the replay online on the TV here to see. Yeah, he got rolled up on awkwardly on his planted foot. He threw, planted off his left, threw the ball out there. That was the one that got rolled up on. We're going to have to keep an eye on that. I was just about to say, excited to see them establishing some ground game. They hand the ball off on, to get the half started. Take some pressure off of VA. That will have to continue now because it looks like Love's going to get the next series.
0: Josh Love playing catch. He's going into the game right now. Or is he?
1: It's third down.
0: Third down. So it is. Yeah, you're at that rate. Welcome back to Stampeder Football, where the score is on QR Calgary. 17-14 Stampeders. Yeah, it is third down. But we'll check in with Dave to see if he can give us the update there. This is a potential massive turning point for the Stampeders.
1: Great to see him walking off.
0: Pimpleton is the single returner as the Shadows now move up the east stands. All right, await the kick of Vassett. Taking his time. Finally, they snap it back. McGugan sends it back straight and true. There's a high kick, little flutter on it. Cracking to his left, catching inside the 30 is Pimpleton. Straight ahead at the 40, down the sidelines at the 50. Then is pushed out of bounds by Vassett, the punter. However, as he's pushed out of bounds, there is a flag on the field. We'll just have to wait and see. And we'll see if Dave McIver can give us, Dave, I don't know if he had a chance to look and see if there's anything happening with Vernon Adams there.
6: Well, it's definitely a left leg injury, Mark. You're right about that. He hasn't made his way down to the tent yet. They have it up. They're waiting for him, trying to get some eyes on him here. But I'll keep you updated when I learn more.
0: Sure. Looks like the return penalty's on Ottawa. All right.
1: Yeah, two separate holding calls. This is... Just the penalties. The penalties that we have seen on both sides, far too many penalties. And they, like on a return, a 10-yard holding penalty is not a 10-yard holding penalty. It's a 30-yard penalty because it comes from the point of the foul, not where he returned the ball to. So look at that again.
7: During the return,
1: 25-yard penalty there.
7: On one number 30. It's a 10-yard penalty.

0: Also, we have holding. Ottawa number 15 is declined. First down.
1: So Ottawa first and 10 at the 28-yard line. Ball 35 to play in this, our third quarter of this game at McMahon Stadium. A huge game for the Calgary Stampeders. They're on the fringe of the playoff chase right now, but absolutely need this one. Let's see what they get. Bay Robinson in as a tight end left, as they will actually go on the ground. Hit on that backfield is Attaboy busting through. That's Derek Moncrief, the veteran, and tackles him behind the line of scrimmage for a loss.
2: Yeah, called the blitz right at the run. Great call defensively. So there you go. I've been wrong before. Here we go once again. I've been calling for him to run the ball. 2-yard loss on their first run of the half.
1: Second down for the Ottawa Redblacks. 12 yards to go. Ball on the 26-yard line. They fan out. Keelan White has been the dangerous target. Two catches for touchdowns this game. He's on the near side. Starts in motion to the line. Back is Bethel Thompson. Deep drop. Throws it to the far side and underthrew Pippleton, who tried to break back. But that was a long throw from the near hash marks to the far side and fell short.
2: Yep, another quick two and out to start the half. This is great, great signs for the Calgary defense. We need to put a drive together.
1: Yeah, let's see what McAllister will do here. He's been very, very solid on returns. Gibbons back to punt. Averaging 48-point yards per punt.
2: I'm looking on the
1: side. To the line, not sure what's going on.
2: And I'm looking at the sign there, a sideline mark. Looks like he's hopping up. He's on the sideline. I think he's coming in.
1: All right.
2: And it's one of those plays you get rolled up on your knee, and sometimes you're just scared. I need to take a minute to see what was that. I don't know what just happened.
0: By the replay center, is roughing the passer. Calgary number 7. It's 15-yard penalty.
1: Huh?
0: Automatic first down.
2: Yeah, replay roughing the passer. They did. They called it. Okay, so roughing the passer extends the drive.
1: Ottawa's back on the field. Now, I do see Vernon Adams walking around on the near side. Has his helmet off. He's doing a squat there to see how he feels. He's flexing the left leg, testing it to see what he can do.
2: See, there's penalties, and then there's critical penalties. There's penalties on big returns, and then on a second down that would have led to a punt.
1: First and 10 at the 41-yard line. Ottawa maintains possession. Marder on the line of scrimmage. Bethel Thompson takes the ball, looks wide side, pumps once, throws downfield, caught by Pippleton. He reverses.

0: Yeah.
1: We'll see. I think they're going to put the run to bed for the rest of the game. I bet you we get one more handoff from Ottawa.
2: Yeah, Peters front four. Hicks is one end, Ormelad the other. Newcomer Cornelson with Brown on the inside. Big burly Bethel Thompson takes the ball, stands tall, throwing deep down the near sideline, looking for Mardner, who dropped it at the Calgary 45-yard line, or 35. He was running a streak route, and he just dropped it.
1: So that's the second one from him. That was down in the end zone when he took it off the shoulder. I said, I don't know if he saw it. I swear it looks like he's not reacting to the ball in time, too. I don't know what's going on with him.
2: Well, it helps the Stamps.
1: Yeah, we'll take it.
2: Dropping the ball there. So the Red Blacks are on to punt.
1: The replay, the ball hit him in his stomach. He wasn't looking.
2: 10-10 remaining as Detman's on to punt. Again, single returner back is McAllister. The towering kick, some good hang time here. That will bounce at the 5. It bounces deep in the end zone. It goes out the end zone, so no points and good field position for the Calgary Stampeders. This is the third quarter of Stampeder football. The scoreboard shows the Calgary Stampeders 17, Ottawa 14. 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
2: Stampeders leading 17-14. They're on the field with Vernon Adams in the huddle directing the attack. He's done some flexing and stretching and moves, but it looks like he's ready to go. Yeah, that is good news. McMahon in the backfield. Stampeders overload the right side of the line. McMahon gets the ball. He runs off left tackle, has some room, 45 in the 50 to the open field. 50, Ottawa 50, Ottawa 45 at the 40. Finally pushed out of bounds. Way downfield at the 37 is where they spot him out of bounds. A huge pickup for the Calgary Stampeders of 33 yards.
1: Here we go, young man. This is nice to see him stretch his legs. Yeah, that's a great second gear. That's the first time that he has had a hole to run through today. Everything else, he's been making great cuts at the line. I like what I see from this kid.
2: 36-yard line of Ottawa. That's where the Stampeders are. 9 minutes, 34 seconds remaining. He gets a breather here after that big run. They send Ludovic Choquette in the backfield, who leaks out to the far side. Adams takes the snap, swings it in the right flat, caught by Brooks, picks up a block. He's at the 35 and is tripped up and falls forward to about the 34-yard line. I think that's Hutter, the safety, that got his hand up to knock him down. Unfortunate, or sap the linebacker anyway. He was cutting to the open field, instead is tripped up.
1: Yeah, he almost snuck out there, but that's a good first down play. Keep him honest, because they're going to stretch them. I think we're going to take a shot right now.
2: Second and 9 at the 35, 8:52 remaining. Stampeders leading by 3. Clark Barnes goes left. Brooks and Begelton inside him on that wide side. Taking the

0: Snap is Adams. He is back. Scrambling right. Throws to his check down man. Caught by Choquette. Breaks a tackle at the 30. Get ahead to the 25. Then 1, 2, 3. Have to push him back from the Ottawa Red Blacks. He gets down to about the 26-yard line. So we'll see where they spotted. That might be enough for a first down.
1: Right at it. Great, great spin to break the tackle. Let's see if they're going to measure. First down.
0: Welcome back to Stampeder Football on QR Calgary. After the game, be sure to get close to the team at Stamps House. Entertainment, live music, your favorite Stampeders after every home game. I'm going to stick my head in there and talk to some fans. Always enjoy that. So a great second effort by Ludovic Choquette. And he remains in the backfield, lining up to the left of Adams. Stampeders first and 10 at the 26-yard line. Philpott in the slot right. Jones comes down the line to help lock on the formation. Adams fake into the line. Standing, waiting. Throws it to the wide left side in the open field. Philpott has it at the 25, at the 20. And he's tackled just shy of the first down by Morgan, the linebacker. But I like that, putting him in the open field, Rob, and just letting him do his thing.
1: Exactly. You can see how dangerous he is one-on-one. It's just a one cut, and first defender didn't even have a chance. Easy 8 yards there.
0: Second down and 2. Stampeders, they're at the Ottawa 18-yard line on a drive. They lead by 3.
1: Also, we got a note. Vernon's looking great. He's not hobbling around. He looks good.
0: Indeed. Choquette in the backfield, lining up directly behind the quarterback. Adderville give it to Choquette. He rockets up the middle, pushes ahead for about 5 yards where he's brought down. Nothing fancy about him, but he's picking up yards. And the Stampeders are second down and about 5.
1: Yeah, and they're leaving him in there still, too.
0: It is a first down for the Stampeders. Down to the 18-yard line. First down and 10. Make that the 13-yard line is where they are. 6:34 remaining. A touchdown would be ever so important for the Stampeders here. But they're keeping Choquette in. Why not? He's the hot hand. Stampeders in a double tight set. Philpott motions to the far side. And will take the ball. Snaps it in the left flat. It's caught by Philpott. Cuts it inside. 10 at the 5. Pushes ahead. Drives down to about the 3. Zealy has the first down. But that's Philpott in the open field. Picking up big yardage. And the Stampeders now knocking on the door.
1: What an effort. That's a physical run by Philpott to finish. Turned a 6-yard play into should be a first down. Where are we at, Mark?
0: Yeah.
1: You just short inches.
0: Okay. Fry, the halfback, bringing him down. Yeah, it's about 9.5. Okay, let's see how the Stampeders handle this. They bring Big Vaughn in the game. He has one touchdown. He's the short yardage guy. Half a yard to go here at the Ottawa 4. Dines are down. He goes down the line right. He hits to the end zone. Standing up. Touchdown! Stampeders! Vaughn turns a dive into a 4-yard touchdown run.
1: There we go. That's a big answer.
0: That was tremendous. He dove into the line, saw that nobody was picking him up, and he slid to his right and got it outside and went into the end zone, and nobody laid a hand on him, really. So his 11th touchdown of the season, and the Stampeders lead goes 23-14.
1: Yeah, and they really emphasized the run. That's, I think, with VA maybe being hurt, they want to test them out. Handed the ball off, big run by McMahon to get him started, and then Choquette and Vaughn finished it off.
0: They did. That Stampeder drive scores a touchdown, 7 plays, 70 yards, extra point is up, and the extra point is through. So the Calgary Stampeders move ahead, the Calgary Stampeders 24, Ottawa 14. You're listening live, third quarter football action on QR Calgary 770 CHQR. The score, Calgary 24, Ottawa 14.
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4: 24-14 Stampeders, and I'm sure that Kyle is pounding the air in frustration. He can't be out there, but he's done for the season up until his injury. I thought he was having a fabulous year, but here we are, the old proverbial next man up, and the Stampeders have Kyle Michalecki and Yalabecchi playing that position. Light's now beginning to take hold as the sun sets. It's setting way earlier these days. Red Blacks have two men back for the kickoff of Rennie Paredes. He addresses the ball and kicks it over. Caught outside the 20-yard line by Pimpleton. He gets ahead, 30 at the 35. Up at the 40, spins off a tackle. Gets up to about the 47-yard line. Nice return. Tackle Markel Lee bringing him down. But the Red Blacks are out near midfield.
5: And the incredibly rare no flag on the play.
4: Yeah, they're right. Well, the Red Blacks are fighting from behind. They're down 10, 5:07 remaining. We're in the third quarter. Bethel Thompson operates from the gun. They do a double cadence. Now he calls another play. Takes a snap, gives to Adebobo, a huge hole up the middle, midfield, Calgary 50, Calgary 45-yard line, and Yalabecchi finally tackles, but boy, the Stampeders were caught unaware there. That's a 22-yard pickup.
5: Yeah, they thought, like me, they're done handing the ball off after their first one, minus two. That's a big play.
4: Just shot up the middle.
5: Yeah, nobody home.
4: Ottawa at the 43 of the Stampeders. They fan five receivers out. Stampeders out on that classic 4-3. McLeod Tenthill is back. Pitch is left. Caught by Hardy. Then he is caught and tackled right away at the 35 by Yalabecchi. So that's about an 8-yard pickup, second and two.
5: Yeah, they got a nice juicy spot past the 35, a yard and a half.
4: I would agree at the 35, yeah. Second down and two. Bethel Thompson in the gun. Adebobo is his mate to the right in the backfield. And he will get the call. He runs right, gets to the linebacker level, tackled at about the 27-yard line by Andy Alabecchi, but has a first down. So suddenly they've got the ground game going.
5: Well, this is, I wanted to see how Ottawa was going to respond. This is the first time we've had them on their heels in a true deficit here. And, boy, they're putting the drive together.
4: There is another injured Red Black on the field. By the way, your Alberta Ford dealer Stampeder football brings you your Stampeder football on QR Calgary. And that's the backup lineman. I'm not sure who that is. That is Sam Carson. Now I see from the University of Calgary in Louisiana Monroe. Oh, boy. Excited to be back home. Couldn't make it up, but there he is. Big guy, 6'4", 300, family involved in football. I hope this is nothing serious. We'll find out in a moment. The score of the Calgary Stampeders 24, Ottawa 14. Back in a minute with more fourth quarter action on Calgary Stampeder football. This is QR Calgary.
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7: The wait is almost over. The fire is about to return. New faces, new challenges, new reasons to believe. This preseason is about finding out what this team can become. One last season at the Dome. One first step towards a new chapter. 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
8: Hi, this is Damon Webb. 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
4: Well, Damon and the Stampeders, defense is on the field. They're at the 28-yard line. Ottawa is. Carson walked off with a little bit of help. I looked okay. As I say, 2 years here at the University of Calgary, then two at Louisiana Monroe. Anyway, Stampeders backing up, though. Ottawa moving. They're at the 28-yard line. And now we are ready to whistle time in. McLeod Bethel Thompson leads the attack. 3:51 remaining in this quarter. Bethel Thompson, first and 10 at the 28. 16 on the clock. Leans in, takes the snap. In a deep drop. Standing. Throwing deep over the middle. Finds Pippleton at the 5. He heads to the end zone. Touchdown.
5: Uh-oh. We did not want to see that, Mark. We started to pull away, and that's gobbled up now here. Now we're going to be in a dogfight, and we have not been playing well enough in the fourth quarter throughout this season. It's time to dig deep.
4: Yep, they caught the ball, went to the end zone. So 24-20 right now, Stampeders leading.
5: We've held Pimpleton really well in check the whole game, mostly in the return game as well.
4: That time he pulled it in and went to the end zone. And here is the extra point. And it is good. So it's suddenly a three-point ball game. The Stampeders are leading. But Ottawa's playing some catch-up here.
5: Yeah, here we go. How do we respond, right?
4: Mm-hmm.
5: I hope that we keep the ball on the ground. That was we were making great headway, a big drive of rushing the ball. Yeah, I want to stick with it. There's plenty of football left, but 3 points is not a lead you can hold on to. We need to score points.
4: Yeah, can't sit on this, especially with 3 minutes remaining in this quarter, then the fourth quarter. Well, we'll see. Stampeders huddle around their special teams coach. A rough season in Ottawa. They've gone through so many things. They dropped their number one receiver, fired their special teams coordinator, let the team president go, dropped their director of football operations. They've had innumerable roster changes. So they are scrambling for their life right about now.
5: Yeah, they're trying to make it through. They're trying to make it through this season and on to the next. But you do not want to be the one that drops the first one to them.
4: Now they're teasing it up. Choquette is deep along with McAllister as the return tandem. And that ball is kicked off. McAllister catches inside the 5. In full stride at the 20-yard line, down the sidelines, 30, 35 at the 40, at the 50-yard line, cuts it inside, finally tackled by the kicker for the Ottawa Red Blacks. And we got a flag on the field, so I don't know if it was on the return or what exactly happened or if he accidentally stepped out of bounds. Anyway, it's up near midfield pending the penalty.
5: Yeah, it looks like it's a hold to me. I don't know where the point of the fouls.
9: Calgary number 51, 10-yard penalty, first down.
5: 51. The ref that called it was way upfield, so I want to see where the point of the foul was. But this is just devastating. I think this is the third big return that we've had wiped out by a holding penalty.
4: Yep, all season long it's been an issue. The Stampeders are the most penalized team in the league.
5: Oh.
4: So rather than being up at midfield, they're back at the 25.
5: 25, that's a 35-yard penalty. So these show up on the stat sheet as 3 10-yard holding penalties, right? Yep. That's 100 yards in true yardage that we've wiped out with those three calls.
4: So the Stampeders in a bit of a hole here. They're back at their 25-yard line. McMahon in the backfield. He tracks right, lining up beside his quarterback. Adams takes the ball. Play fake. Dumps it over on a quick look in. Caught by Barnes. He gets 30 to the 33, where Ottawa brings him down at that point. Sapp on the tackle. Started this year with Saskatchewan, actually. Was let go, and the Stampeders had him a few weeks and then let him go again.
5: Okay.
4: Second and two.
5: Full playbooks open, second and two. Midfield, let's see.
4: Mm-hmm. Well, the Stampeders have Big Vaughn in the game along with Vernon Adams. Adams leans in, now checking off on another play. Play clock at four. He'll take the snap. Outside blitz is coming. He has the ball, sets up, pitching one-on-one to the far side, looking for Barnes. It's broken up at the last second. He went for the ball, but a nice knockdown by Lawler. Just taking it away. A nice throw, but also a nice defensive play.
5: Yeah, I don't know. I don't love that. We're trying to gain some momentum. We need 2 yards. That was a called double move. He was looking at it the whole way, waiting on it. I know we want to keep some momentum, but I don't think we needed the shot right there.
4: Okay, 1:47 remains. Is on to kick the ball away. Mark Bassett of the Stampeder steps into this punt. It's a wobbly kick. Pimpleton will catch at the 40. Gets up near the 45-yard line, but the Stampeders swarm to bring him down. Leone Ojutaleo's down there along with Johnson, the defensive back. So Red Blacks are near midfield at the 45-yard line.

0: He'll take the snap. He is back. Floats up a pass. It's a one-on-one battle down the sidelines at the 30. And he overthrew Hardy, just floating it up. But let's credit Zy Alexander, the rookie halfback, who was in his hip pocket. It's incomplete.
1: Yeah, and Clarence Hicks with the pressure. He didn't have time to set his feet and throw it. That's a great play by him, forcing an early throw.
0: Now, they've got another five-man front out there. This is very rare.
1: Yeah.
0: Not sure if that's just a rattle. McLeod, Bethel, Thompson, who wouldn't see much of this. I mean, it's almost unheard of, to be
1: because
0: fun.
1: The halfback's lining up in, like, he's showing press man or that he's threatening blitz, but he's very low.
0: Second down at 10 on the 46-yard line. Back passing is the quarterback. Bethel Thompson fires to the far side, looking for Hardy. Overthrew him. Make that Eberhardt at the 30-yard line. It's incomplete, but there is a marker on the field.
1: Yeah, he threw the penalty flag late. Hicks clearly was offside. He jumped, and I've seen him do that a number of times, and they haven't been calling
2: offside.
1: It.
2: Offside. Calgary number one. 5-yard penalty remains. Second down.
1: They've been letting him get away with the flinch. That one was a little bit too much, I guess. So, yeah, again, force an incompletion on second down. Give him another crack at it.
0: Yeah, Red Blacks have the ball. They get another

0: I guess. So, yeah, again, force an incompletion on second down. Give them another crack at it.
1: Yeah, Red Blacks have the ball. They get another crack at a second down opportunity. Ottawa 6 of 15 in second down opportunities. This is second and 5 at the 51-yard line. Now Peter's back in a more conventional 4-3 defense. Bethel Thompson takes the snap. He scrambles, pitching downfield, off his feet, makes the grab. Does he have the first down before he's driven out of bounds? The ball is pulled in by Hardy, and it is a first down to the Stampeder 49-yard line. Zy Alexander knocks him into touch.
0: Yeah, last play of the fourth or third quarter coming up here. That's a killer, Mark. We had them out. We had them at 2 and out and gave them an extra life.
1: Clock is reset. 2 seconds on the clock. Bethel Thompson takes the ball. Gives to Adababoy. He shifts left. Gets the linebacker level. Tripped up and falls forward to about the 38-yard line. Moten got a hand out to knock him down. But it's a good pickup on the run. We go to the dressing room. The Stamps 24, Ottawa 21. We're done in 3. In 2 minutes, we're back into fourth quarter play-by-play action. 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
1: Here we go, 24-21. Stampeders coming down the stretch in the fourth quarter. Live from the South Point Toyota Billy Powers broadcast booth at McMahon Stadium. This is fourth quarter action. Let's go to the statistics summary, shall we? Ottawa 16 first downs, official through 3 quarters. Stampeders with 16. Yards rushing, Ottawa 43. Stampeders 85. Yards passing, Ottawa 284. Stampeders 250. Completions, Ottawa 19 of 35. Stampeders 19 of 26. But here is one that is really tipping the game. 9 penalties, 94 yards. Stampeders, 4 penalties, 28 yards for Ottawa. So coming down the stretch, she's a tight one.
0: Yeah, and those are the critical penalties where, like I said, we've wiped out, I don't know, 70 yards is my guess on return yardage. And then we've extended the drive. You extend to a scoring drive, that's a killer penalty.
1: And that's where Ottawa is now. Second down, 1.5 at the Stampeder 39-yard line. Second and 1. Calgary crowding up the line. Number 3 quarterback Barnes is in for Ottawa. Lines are down. He runs left, surges ahead, gets to the 35-yard line.
0: The other interesting thing, Mark, is that Ottawa had 5 offsides in the opening series there. Only 3 were accepted, but they've only had 4. They only have 4 accepted penalties total now. So they've only had 1 penalty accepted since that first drive.
1: Ottawa continues the drive there at the Stampeder 35-yard line. Pimpleton on the line of scrimmage, lining up to the far short side. Bethel Thompson is back, throwing left. That ball is tipped.
0: Or did he caught it.
1: Hang on. He did hang on. Nice grab by Hardy at the 30-yard line. Some great coverage by the Stampeders, but he just grabbed it, hung on, and it's 5-yard pickup.
0: He ripped that.

0: one in there, didn't he? That's old school Henry Burris. Take the stick off your gloves with that one.
1: Ottawa marching. They're second down and four at the 29-yard line. And the Red Blacks break the huddle. Bethel Thompson looks over the four-man Calgary front. He'll go to the air. Bethel Thompson is back, firing right down by the goal line. That ball is tipped and broken up. Nice play as they were looking for Hardy. Going back to break it up was Adrian Green. A nice play by the Stampeders defensive back, getting back for his third knockdown of the year.
0: Yeah, another impressive. That's not a great coverage, not a good decision by McLeod. They got to make, I would have liked, he almost could have gone for the, he played it safe, batted it down. He could have gone for the interception, but great play by Green.
1: Well, the game is done, no need to rush off. Be part of the team at Stamps House, players, music, Stamp fans, and so much more. Stamps House after every home game. So a 37-yard field goal try. The ball is down. Lowther kicks it. It's going, and it goes through the uprights, and we have ourselves a tie game. We have a pause in the action, a timeout on the field. The score, 24 Ottawa, 24 Calgary. Valentine Volvo and Volvo Cars Royal Oak are proud game day sponsors of Calgary Stampeder football on QR Calgary.
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1: Well, we have a tie game. Lots of drama in the air with 13 minutes and 9 seconds remaining. It's 24-24. The Stampeders are getting ready. Big drive from the 40-yard line. See what they can do to keep the drive alive and keep the season possibly alive for a playoff spot. McMahon's in the backfield. And he gets the call, runs up the hash marks, veers left, gets up to the 44-yard line after he's down. Ball comes loose, but it's a gain of 4, second and 6, and Reggie Begelton in for an extra receiver.
0: Yeah, I love seeing it. Let's get it, keep him getting some touches, keep him in a rhythm, second and manageable.
1: Mm-hmm. 12:39 remaining. Make sure you join Jock and Greg after the game in the fifth quarter call-in show. And Jock and Rob, too, yeah. Five receivers out. Habits die hard. Anyway, one back set. Calling out signals is Vernon Adams. He is back, looking left, throwing left. Caught by Jones in the open field. Gets across midfield. Morgan, the linebacker, holds him up, but that's a first down. Stampeders.
0: There you go. Another play. Nice play by Tevin Jones. He's been targeted 4 times, 4 catches, 86 yards, touchdown. He's having a night as he steps back into the lineup.
1: He does. He splits left, lining up.

0: near the Stampeder bench. There's a draw given to McMahon. He runs left, but the Red Blacks put a hand out and trip him up, holding the gain to roughly four on the play, second and six. So the Stampeders put in big Moose Alford as a receiver with 11:36 remaining, 24-24.
1: Yeah, this is a big second down. We're out of field goal range. We need to get you need to get at least five, I'd say. Well, actually, this would be a career long.
0: Get 1 yard here in field goal range.
1: Yeah.
0: All right, five up in the line for the Ottawa Red Blacks as Adams empties the backfield. Back passing is Adams. He steps up, comes to the line of scrimmage. He will run 50, 45 at the 40, has some room, 30 at the 25, where he slides. A huge game for the Calgary Stampeders, and they're well in the scoring range area.
1: Hey, big play. I love two things: step up, run, a huge gain, and slide early. Thank you, VA, for that. That's great to see.
0: Down to the 27-yard line. That's where the Calgary Stampeders are. They need a go-ahead score. 10:38 remaining. It's a 24-yard gain, and Adams is in the gun. Jones motions to the near side. Overload left on the line. Snap screen in the left flat, caught by Philpott. He's at 25, cut it inside at the 20, breaks a tackle, pushes and drives for yards before he's pushed out at the 16-yard line. Nice play. Matthew, the corner, pushes him out, but the Stampeders pick up another first down.
1: Great run. Great run after the catch by Philpott here.
0: Seven catches. That equals his and the season's high in a single game this year. Clock running, 10:07, 10:06, first down, 10 yards to go at the Ottawa 16.
1: 74 receiving yards for Philpott, 41 yards after catch.
0: One back set with McMahon in the backfield as Vernon Adams stares at the defense. Outside blitz is coming. He swings it to the open side in the open field. That ball is caught by the Stampeders at the 10 before he cuts it inside and was knocked down on the play. Holding the ball on the hands before he was knocked down on the ground, and he is slow to get up. I don't want to say who that was.
1: That's yet. Reggie.
0: Is it Reggie? I thought it was, but he caught the ball, went upfield, absorbed a hit, went down. I hope it is something momentary. We've just got him back on the field. Hopefully he's just winded, but it's hard to say here.
1: We got a big nose, big D tackle coming back for the cleanup. Drove him into the ground pretty hard.
0: Now he's on his back at the 9-yard line. We'll attend to him in a moment. The score is, with 9:40 remaining, Calgary 24, Ottawa 24. 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
0: Well, our score is 24 apiece, but Reggie Begelton remains on his back at the 10-yard line. The entire Stampeder medical team is out attending to him. Dave Dickinson walked to the north end to take a look as well. He was driven, I think, hard into the ground, and that may be the issue, Rob.
1: Yeah, I can't tell. I couldn't tell.

0: I was hoping it was a shoulder. The way they brought everybody out makes me get it's weird. It's neck. Here we go. He's sitting up. Yeah, you hate to see it. Like we said, Reggie is just such a first-class guy and great player. Up on his feet here. All right. Big ovation from the stands.
1: You bet there should be for all he's done for this team since 2017.
0: Yeah.
1: I hope he just got driven into the ground hard, maybe a little winded, but we'll find out more.
0: Yeah.
1: He's walking off under his own steam.
0: Yeah, pretty worried that that's ahead. They're going to, for either way, they're going to have to take him, get clearance from the league for him to go back in. So, like you said, next man up. Let's see if somebody can step in, fill the void.
1: Well, they put McAllister in the game as a receiver. He goes right. He has played receiver. Stampeder second and five at the Ottawa 11. McMahon is in the backfield. Redback cloud the line of scrimmage. They send everyone. Back as Adams fires downfield looking for Jones off his feet. It's tipped and he couldn't hang on.
0: He
1: went up. Tremendous effort, but he just couldn't pull it in.
0: Almost double caught it. Now, it's interesting, McAllister in there, a very different receiver than Bagleton. And you wonder if they're going to throw something at him. Sometimes it can create an opportunity, right? Ottawa hasn't been game planning for his elusiveness, his different style of route running.
1: Saul Paredes is on with another field goal try. This will be much less of a challenge. His last one was 57. This will be at 18. On the right side. 8:58 remaining in the quarter, which is the fourth.
2: Time count violation. Calgary number 30.
1: Did they do that deliberately to get a better angle backing up?
0: Yeah, he wanted more field goal yards, exactly. Mark, for sure. He's padding his stats, that Rene. He's known for it.
1: Had a lot of penalties the Stamps have, but this is one that was planned. 8:55 remaining. So here we go, 23-yard line. Snap, it's down, it's kicked, and it is good.
0: So I don't know when to start complaining about the rule changes and the field changes next year. I can do that all night. But I wonder if Mr. Stuart Johnson thinks that would have been a touchdown had it been 5 yards shorter going in for the Stampeders.
1: Oh, who knows? Yes, that's a lot of, could fill up a couple talk shows with that if you want to get into it. Not here, not now, though. But
0: do I want to get into it, or do you not want me to get into it?
1: Well, only because we've got a game to play. Question. Only
0: there
1: because
0: we've got
1: a game. I do want to get into it, but time and place. This isn't that right now. But I know what you're saying.
0: We hope he calls us. On the call-in show after.
1: That's right. Well, that'd be the perfect time, by all means. So you know the number. If you don't, we'll get it to you. Ottawa starts out at the 40-yard line. Five receivers out. Stampeders leading 27-24. Now Bethel Thompson walking around, calling a new play. The clock is at one. He has the ball, slings it to the far sidelines, over the shoulder grab by Hardy. Then he's grabbed out of bounds by the former red-black Webb. So it's a gain of about seven.
0: This is what I just can't get a wrap on McLeod. Like, that's a perfect ball. He gets it out quick. And it's just the inconsistency. I don't know when to predict when he's going to make a great decision and a great throw or the opposite.
1: Well, they are 0-12, and is it because of their consistency? So let's not forget that.
0: Yeah.
1: Ottawa, second and three at the 47-yard line. One back set with Ottawa. Boy, Stampeders crowd the line of scrimmage with four players they send for. Deep drop by Methel Thompson. He fires a strike down the far sidelines, looking for White. It went up for the ball, and there was pass interference. He was knocked down, and it was close coverage on the far side. They had a back on a linebacker, and the flag is on Derek Moncrief, a linebacker, so a big pickup.
0: Sucks. It's an underthrown ball. It wasn't a very catchable ball, but, he's not able to get his head around to take a peek and adjust to it. If he can take a look, that's an interception. But as it stands, P.I., extend the drive here again.
1: Red Black to the 32-yard line of Calgary. 7 minutes and 48 seconds remaining. Again, Bethel Thompson, one-step drop, throws right. Pippleton catches at the 25, gets to the 20, and has enough for the Ottawa first down.
0: He is something, though, isn't he, Mark? Many, all... Like-

0: he almost split them there. He makes me nervous every time he catches it.
1: Ottawa marching there at the 19-yard line. Bethel Thompson gets a play from the sidelines, now runs in the huddle with 17 seconds remaining. Eberhardt, White, and Marner going to the wide left side. Stampeders leading 27-24, but Ottawa driving with the ball. Bethel Thompson is back, throws downfield, a great grab made to the open field by White, makes the catch to the five, heads to the end zone. Did he get inside the pile? He did!
0: He did.
1: Touchdown, Ottawa, his third catch.
0: Uh-oh, we've said it before tonight, Mark. Uh-oh.
1: And White has his third touchdown catch of this game. So obviously they've picked up something that's going to allow him to get open. The Red Blacks lead 30-27 with 7:01 remaining.
0: Yeah, that's tough. And you know it's tough when I can hear the Ottawa broadcast booth shouting at the call there. They are fired up.
1: Well, they take a lead, of which they haven't had too many this year. Here is the extra point. It is kicked through, and the Ottawa Red Blacks have a four-point lead. The Stampeders offense will soon be coming on the field. The Red Blacks lead 30-27. 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
1: And the Stampeders, with 6 minutes 50 seconds remaining, are playing from behind. It's the Ottawa Redblacks 31, the Calgary Stampeders 27.
0: And they've erased the 10-point deficit that they, you know, we had them down 10. We were starting to feel good about ourselves. 14-point swing in the last quarter and a half here.
1: All right, let's see what happens as Lawther's going to kick the ball off. And he strokes it in the direction of McAllister. McAllister catches inside the 15. Moves ahead 20, up at the 30. Cuts it inside, breaks a tackle. He's at the 40. He's at the 45 before the Red Blacks finally pull him down. A.J. Allen on the tackle. So the Stampeders out near midfield are at the 46.
0: No penalties. Thank you, gentlemen. And we can play football up near midfield this time.
1: Yeah, nice return again by McAllister. Oh, Stampeders playing from behind. It's spotted at the 47-yard line. 6 minutes and 42 seconds remaining.
0: Time to answer the bell.
1: That's what they need. Tevin Jones goes left. He's the wide man to the short side, lining up in front of the Stampeder bench. Now McMahon leaks out of the backfield. Adams back, throws a look in. That ball is caught by Jones. He gets across midfield up to the Ottawa 52-yard line before Morgan brings him down, the linebacker, and they move the sticks. 6:11 remaining. Stampeders playing from behind. They're at the 41-yard line. They break the huddle. Fortan over the ball, Williams to his left, and Canu to the right. Adams sends four receivers right out of the huddle.

0: He'll take the ball. Deep hand off to McMahon. He runs left, breaks a tackle, cuts it inside, gets to the 45-yard line before he's knocked down. And that's about an 8-yard gain out of next to nothing. Good pickup.
1: Let's feed him, Mark. Just keep feeding him the rock. He is running hard, cutting. He's seeing it well. He's making some great decisions on his cuts.
0: Fry, the defensive back, slow to get up. The Ottawa staff coming over to look at him. Time is an issue here. 5 minutes, 35 seconds remaining. The Ottawa Redblacks 31, the Calgary Stampeders 27.
1: So, Mark, the last two Ottawa touchdowns this half, in the second half, both assisted by a penalty.
0: Mm-hmm.
1: They had Hicks offside, which extended that drive. That was the first one. And then the Moncrief PI. It's a tough one, but it's a third. That's the 25-yard penalty. Extends, gets them into the red zone, touchdown. These penalties on second down have to stop for them to finish this thing.
0: Well, on any down, they've got 11 for 130.
1: Yeah, there's a, like we said, it's almost a rarity when there's not a flag on the play.
0: And 130 yards, that's what they marked off. And you're right, how many gains and returns were wiped off the board, too. So, well, Fry is off. The Red Blacks shuffle their secondary. Stampeders second and three. Ottawa 45, 5:24, and the clock running. Vaughn moves to a blocking position in the backfield. They'll give to McMahon. He runs right up the middle. He has a hold. Gets down to the 37-yard line. It's a 10-yard gain before he's brought down by the safety Hunter. And first down, Stampeders.
1: Yeah, he's sneaking up on 100 yards tonight. He has had a great night out here in his introduction to Calgary. I love to see it. We hate to see the void left by Mills stepping out, but this is he's been reinvigorated the offense, change of gears.
0: 13 carries, 94 yards. You're right about the 100. Stampeders first and 10, 38-yard line of Ottawa. Again, Adams leans in, takes the ball. Fake into the line, now in a deep drop. Standing, pitch across the middle, out of the backfield. Caught by McMahon, he's at the 30. Break a tackle, get up to the 26, and get another first down. The chains move again for the Stampeders.
1: Like, that's two. He made two linebackers miss right in the middle of the field. It's an extra 10 yards.
0: McMahon is getting a break, is into the game. Comes Ludovic Choquette now. On the 26-yard line, that's where the Calgary Stampeders are driving to reclaim the lead. Clock is an issue, though. 4:06. 4:04 remaining in the quarter, the fourth quarter. Devin Jones splits left. He has one of Calgary's touchdowns. Vaughn comes to the backfield to help block. Adams takes the ball, fake to the line. Adams back, dancing, waiting, slinging a pass in the end zone, looking for a target. Elliott pulling in. It's a touchdown! Stampeders! Jalen Philpotts.
1: Great catch, Jalen. Great ball over the middle by Vernon. That's a huge answer.
0: A superb grab, a superb catch, his seventh touchdown of the season, and the Stampeders reassume the lead. Big throw, big catch. Oh, the Stampeders are back in charge. 34-31. Cheerleaders kicking up a storm in the northwest corner. Well, these teams have put a lot of points on the board. The Stampeders are number two in offense, but Ottawa's number nine. Here's the extra point try. It's from 32. As Rennie Paredes is on and boots it through. So with 3 minutes, 28 seconds remaining, the Stampeders have to hang on in this back-and-forth game. 7-0 Stampeders after one. 17-14 Stamps at the half. 24-21 Stamps after three. And here we are as that horse races down the east side. Let's get everybody up on the east side. I see some of you up even more for that great celebration. Well, do you want a drama? You got drama tonight?
1: I didn't want drama tonight, Mark, but we've got it either way. 3.5 minutes. A couple teams that have had a very tough time in the fourth quarter. Who's going to finish this one?
0: Question. All right.
1: Yeah, this is the Stampeders game to win. What I don't want to see, we cannot get penalties that extend drives right now. That's going to be critical. We need to get them off the field and have a chance for our offense to go put it to bed.
0: Out of Boboy and Pimpleton.

0: Are deep for Ottawa. As Reddy Paredes tees it up on the far hash marks at the 30. 3:28 remaining.
1: Philpott put him up an even 100 and the touchdown catch. He's having a great game with, like I said, 41 yards after the catch. He's been running hard, physical football. He's fun to watch.
0: Seven catches, 100 yards. That's his and the team's season high for an individual receiver in terms of catches. Reddy Paredes kicks the ball downfield. And it will be Pimpleton gathering it in at the 5. He goes ahead at the 20. At the 20, tries to cut it back inside, reverses, and is tripped up, lost his balance. But you can tell he was trying to turn on the Jets. Didn't work out. Godfrey Onyeka helped derail him. So here come the Red Blacks on the field. 3:20 remaining. It's a back-and-forth game.
1: Now, what do you think? They've been having a lot of success keeping the ball on the ground this whole second half. I don't know if they're going to have the discipline. 3 minutes left. They're going to want to get hungry for it, start airing it out. Let's see.
0: Not sure, but they can go on the ground. It's not like they're down to a minute or anything. Anyway, Adebaboy's in the backfield. Four receivers go right. Taking the snap is Bethel Thompson. He is back, loads up, pitching deep, looking for Pimpleton down at the Calgary 40-yard line. He couldn't pull in the pass. Great, great coverage by the Stampeders. Grant, who was right there. In fact, Pimpleton was looking around for a flag. It was just great coverage. So it was a long, long incompletion. Second and 10, back at the 29. And we're at the three-minute warning. All right, here we go. Coming down the stretch, Calgary 34, Ottawa 31. This is Stampeder Football on QR Calgary.
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0: As we return, the Calgary Stampeders hold a 34-31 lead, 3 minutes remaining. Second and 10, Ottawa at the 29-yard line. Likely putting it up here. Safety Webb is sinking. He's about 17 yards off the ball. Bethel Thompson takes the snap, looking, and throws left downfield. The ball is caught and grabbed and then put down by Johnson, the open field, or he lost it?
1: No, that's a first down.
0: He did
1: get
0: a first down. All right, I thought he lost it, and it hung on. He dropped it after the play. All right.
1: Yeah, I was just about Ottawa's. They're not being patient. They're pushing the ball down the field, and they've got bailed out right. On a nice second-long conversion. We need to cut.
0: 40-yard line. Here we go. First down and 10. Ottawa driving. Stampeder send the linebacker. Back is Bethel Thompson. Throws a crossing out. That's tipped, and it's into the hands of Zay Alexander. He returns it. Ottawa 50, Ottawa 40. On the sidelines of the 25 before he is tripped up out of bounds. That's the big break this team needed. Ball tipped right into his hands. He pulled it in, and the Stampeders are on the doorstep.
1: There you go. You need somebody to step up, and that was dropped right in his lap, but he didn't drop it.
0: Yeah, the ball was tipped, a throw, and now the Stampeders at the 23-yard line.
1: Yeah, that's a lucky break because he had a step on him over the middle. McBeth just

0: too far out in front of them. Hey, we got to take those breaks.
1: That's a makes them, and the Stampeders are at the Ottawa 23-yard line, leading by three.
0: Yeah, so now we need, you need seven here. As much as that's lovely, if six only puts more pressure on the D again.
1: Right in the backfield, let's see what they do here. Adams snaps it to left flat, caught by Philpott, eighth catch of the year, spins by a tackle, 20 at the 15 down the sideline before he's knocked out at about the 14, and that should be really close to a first down. In fact, they may measure, but the Stamps hold on to the ball and

0: the clock.
1: Yeah, it would have been even better had he stayed in bounds, but man, what a run. That should have been stopped for zero. Great spin. He's been running hard.
0: At the 13-yard line, Stampeders in Ottawa territory. This would be gigantic. 2 minutes, 33 seconds remaining. Clock starts on the snap of the ball. McMahon is in the backfield. Stampeders have a double tight set. And McMahon gets the call. He cuts back, but this time he runs right into the teeth of that Ottawa defensive line, and they combine to bring him down, and it'll be a couple yard gain as Stafford leads the way, the big burly 300-pound defensive lineman. So it's a 2 yard gain, second and eight. They're down, where do they spot it? At the 12-yard line.
1: Yeah, big second and eight coming up here. We want to convert. You can still get the first down.
0: All right, Adams is in the gun. He sends five receivers out. Philpott's been the go-to guy. He's in the slot left to the near side. He starts an early motion to the line. Snap back to Adams. He's back looking. Throws for Philpott through his hands. Incomplete.
1: Make us nervous on the deflection there.
0: Yep. Tough throw. The corner, Matthews, right on his back. So they're going to send on Randy Paredes.
1: Try to make it six, but six doesn't put it out of reach, so we're still on the edge of our seat here.
0: Yep. Rennie Paredes is 2 of 2 in field goal attempts.
2: Rennie Paredes lines up for a 20-yard.
0: This will be a 19-yarder right in the middle of the field. Out of our running personnel on the field. Very gentle wind as Paredes steps into this kick. Pounds it through with authority, but there is a flag thrown. I don't know what that means. The officials confer. Thrown by the back judge. Is it on the stamps? I'm not sure.
1: Yeah, I didn't see anything. I don't know.
0: And back judge. Anyway, here's our story. 2 minutes and 5 seconds remain. The Calgary Stampeders 34, Ottawa 31. Stampeders looking for their sixth win of the year and a home win. That'd be so important. It's been a struggle here at home this year where they're 2-5.
1: I can't imagine this be something that is an automatic first down.
0: Well, the Ottawa
3: defense. There's no foul on the play for pyramiding. The convert is good.
1: Okay, pyramiding. Okay. Okay, 6 points. Now it's time. Defense, go win us a game.
0: 2 minutes, 5 seconds remaining. That's the scenario because Ottawa can tie and then kick a field goal to win. So it is a good situation, but anything but comfortable. Sun is down now in Calgary. Begin to see the lights on in the buildings around the stadium. Lights on. You see the headlights heading south on Crowchild Trail.
1: Yeah, beautiful night, hey, Mark? We don't have many of these left where you can still be out in T-shirt this late, but it would be nice to be able to enjoy it with a win on the walk out. I want to see I don't want to see it, but if Ottawa, in my opinion, wants to march the field here, they haven't been having a lot of success with the shot plays outside of a PI. They need to nickel and dime it, and we'll see. But they want to go. They want to stretch it. It just hasn't been working.
0: 34-31, the Red Blacks send their return unit back.
1: Yeah.
0: Now return from the north end. Pimpleton is back.
1: Yeah, 3-down football for the Red Blacks.
0: Kicked off from the 30-yard line by the Calgary Stampeders. And it chipped in the direction of Pimpleton. Backtracks and catches at the 7 outside the hash marks. Far side, gets ahead. 10 at the 20, cuts left at the 30, up to the 35. Then a great one-on-one tackle in the open field stops him. Nice play downfield. That was Markel Lee who... Actually, Derek Moncrief, who's not Markel Lee, who stood him up and stopped him in the open field. So Ottawa's on the 34. They need 76 yards for a game-tying touchdown. Huge break here.
1: You got

0: I love that when you got one of your starting stars on defense makes a big play late on special teams.
1: They've gone with Keelan White as their go-to guy. He lines up right. Now starts in motion to the formation. Bethel Thompson faces a four-man pressure. He's back. Rifles it across the middle. Caught by Nick Mardner. He is hit and pushed back after about a seven-yard gain. And he's second down and three for the Red Blacks. Nice tackle by Nyalabechi. And Markel Lee. Second down to Ottawa. They go hurry up. 1:50 remaining. Time now whistled in. Bethel Thompson to the air. He's back. Throws a long out to the far side. And it's overthrown. Trying to find Hardy on a post corner to the far side. Now they have to go for it. Third down here.
0: He had his man open. He just missed the ball. That one had me holding my breath there. Nice to see Mardner paying attention last play. That was good to see him get a catch. He's been targeted three times. That's the first time he's actually been looking for the ball to come his way.
1: Mardner has 114 yards receiving tonight, 11 catches. So here come the Red Blacks. This could be your game here. Third and two at the 42-yard line. Attaboy's in the backfield. Bethel Thompson checks over that Calgary defense and will go to the air. Looks right, throws a look at it, and that is broken up. A superb play by Anjelovici, who breaks it up, knocking it down in front of Hardy, and it's a turnover on downs. Nobody's moving. Is there a flag? Hang on.
0: Just disbelief.
1: It's incomplete. Nobody's running on or off the field.
0: Why is the Ottawa offense
2: Ottawa not... Ottawa is challenging the previous play for pass interference. The play will
1: okay.
2: be reviewed.
1: Well, this will be a huge one. He looked to me like he got back and got in front of him, but Ottawa has the right to challenge, and they will.
0: Yeah, I wouldn't say that this is high risk because they're going to throw that flag, that challenge flag, no matter what.
1: Yeah, fair enough.
0: But I didn't get a good view on it.
1: Rob, before we go, things are going to get busy post-game. I want to thank you very much for doing a wonderful job on a pinch-hitting notice with short notice. And we've really, really enjoyed having you up here. And if the occasion ever warrants, I hope we can call you again.
0: Yeah, you can. Yeah, thanks for having me. It's been fun. I'm sure I didn't drag you down too much.
1: No.
0: But yeah, you guys are obviously pros. You make it easy on me. The only thing that made it hard is this. Why they had it? I didn't want to see them make it this close. I wanted to see a blowout.
2: After review by the replay center, we have pass interference.
0: Whoa! Wow!
2: This is a 10-yard penalty and an automatic.
0: Ooh. We are following the script here. Drive extending penalties have been very bad for the Stampeders this game. And that is critical. I didn't see it. I can't see it on the replay.
1: Well, regardless, Ottawa marching. They're at the 52-yard line. 1 minute, 39 seconds remain. New set of downs. Bethel Thompson with the ball. He'll go to the air. Dancing. Now flings it out of the backfield. Attaboy catches. Calgary 50. Calgary 45 before he's put down at the 42-yard line. And the Red Blacks are driving. Johnson on the tackle. But time a factor. 1:31 remaining.
0: Everybody's palms are sweating now.
1: Yep, Ottawa to the 42-yard line. Clock is running. 1:32. They're in Calgary territory. Bethel Thompson again to the air. He stands. Rifles a strike over the middle. It's incomplete. Missed Hardy and was almost intercepted by Jaden Grant. So it's second and 10.
0: That's
1: Zy Alexander almost.
0: That was dangerous. He should, one more step and he catches that and the game's done.
1: Second and 10 at the 43 of Calgary. Ottawa with the ball. Darkness all around. Lights taking hold.
0: Minute 23, still plenty of time. We need a stop.
1: Calgary comes out of the four-man front. Now outside blitz is coming. Back is Bethel Thompson firing downfield, looking for a target. There's contact at the 15-yard line, and a flag is thrown one more time as Everhart went with the ball, and there was contact, and it's pass interference and another flag.
0: That one hurts, Mark. That one hurts. That's a... It's, again, it's not a great throw, and that's what creates
2: pass
0: the PI.
2: Calgary, number 44. Automatic first down with spot of the foul.
1: Well, two pass interference calls on this drive have moved it to the Calgary 15. 1 minute, 17 seconds remaining.

0: Biggest challenge of the season for the Calgary Stampeders is right here.
1: It's a
0: 1:17 remaining. The ball will be snapped, and that's when the clock will start.
1: Getting a challenge from Dave here.
0: Yeah, there seems to be some stoppage.
2: Calgary is challenging the previous play of defensive pass interference. The play is reviewed.
1: I don't know. The way I see it is that's defensive pass interference. It hurts because it's a bad decision by McLeod. It's a bad throw. He throws it short and inside, and that. But Moncrief came through him. Johnson. Yeah. Sorry.
0: Well, the stakes are massive on this call. Let's not kid anybody here.
1: Well, this is
0: Stampeder's 13th penalty, 167 yards.
1: It's just, you can't have it. You cannot have it. You're giving the game away. But this is what it's all about, and I want to see this as a quick.

0: One more quick plug on my complaint about the rule changes next year. This is red zone offense is where points are scored in the CFL, not from the 50 or 55 and in. So this is, I want to see if the last 5 yards of the end zone come into play, how they answer the bell on both sides. This is, okay. I mean, there's Here's still time.
1: Call. Yep.
2: After review by the replay center, the ruling on the field stands.
0: Yeah.
2: Calgary losing a challenge,
0: yeah.
2: Lost the timeout. It's first down.
3: 1 minute, 17 seconds remain. Ottawa first and 10 on the 15 of Calgary. They fan out of the huddle. Three receivers right, two to the left. Bethel Thompson checking off at the line. Takes the snap. Calgary dropping nine. There's a post corner far side. Touchdown. That is caught, heading to the end zone. Touchdown, Ottawa. Pulled in by Hardy.
0: Oh, man, that's tough to see. Completely uncovered. There's the only silver lining, which is the same thing happened at the end of the half. We've got a minute 12.
3: Yeah.
0: We've got a minute 12 on the clock. We answered at the end of the first half. It's coming down to an extra point, and if we can pull off another miracle here.
3: That's the fifth touchdown pass this game from McLeod Bethel Thompson. Wow. Ball is down. It is kicked, and Ottawa has the lead. 38-37. 1:12 remains. Oh, my goodness.
0: What are your thoughts, Mark?
3: Oh boy, get a good return. Rennie Cabrera can win this thing, so they don't have to find the end zone. So, but I mean, not a great spot.
0: There's still plenty of time.
3: Mm-hmm.
0: I hate that this game has gotten to this point. It's been so much of it has been self-inflicted. Now, make the best of a bad scenario. It shouldn't have gone this point. You're going to get the ball. Let's get a return. No penalties. Mm-hmm. No penalties on the return. You're going to need two first downs.
3: Get it up to about the 45. Yeah, get to the Ottawa 45, then he can think field goal.
0: Yeah. There's few things more that I love more than a walk-off Paredes field goal, but
3: well, he's done it a lot of times. I certainly have zero problem if the ball is put on his toe to decide the game.
0: Yep. Yeah. There's not many others you want doing it.
3: We'll see how Ottawa sets this up. Lather is going to kick off. The returner's back for the Calgary Stampeders. McAllister's been tremendous. He awaits at the 15. Choquette the up man at the 25. Here comes the kick by Lather. Tracking under the ball is McAllister. Catches at the 15, at the 20, at the 30. Herky jerk move, gets up 35 up near the 40-yard line where he's brought down by Sapp. So they're going to spot at what, 37-yard line, 18. They need about 25, 28 yards to set up a field goal. That's the way I see it. They're at their, what, 37. So let's see how it goes.
0: Listen, I like our chances right now. We're playing three-down football to get 25 yards minimum.
3: Mm-hmm.
0: We've been moving the ball lately.
3: Ottawa leads by one. This is a giant season-defining drive for the Calgary Stampeders here. McMahon in the backfield. Adams will go to the air. Adams looks left, throwing it out for Philpott. Had it broken up and knocked away by Matthews, the corner. Nice play by Philpott, but the other guy got his hands up too. Let's credit him.
0: Well, it's to the short side, but throwing it outside late like that, you can't do it. That was, if that ball was lower on target, that's an interception.
3: Second down for the Stampeders. Big Alford going right. Barnes inside him. Ottawa with a four-man front. Back is Adams. Standing, waiting, throwing, come back round, and that goes through the hands, almost intercepted by Brooks. Goes through his hands, so here we are, third and 10.
0: I wish we would have been throwing, get the ball in Philpott's hands early, let him run, he's been running hard, chip away at it. But now it's third and 10, mm-hmm. Game's on the line.
3: And the Stampeders break out of the huddle. How do they align? Three receivers right.

0: Philpott's been the dangerous guy. He's in the slot left. 38-37 Ottawa. Adams takes the ball. They drop eight. Adams back, firing a strike downfield off his feet. Makes the catch. Is Clark Barnes up at about the 49-yard line, and that's a first down. 48 seconds remaining. So the Stampeders need probably 15 yards here. They're first and 10 at the 40, their 50-yard line.
1: This is
0: lots of tension here. Adams again. He'll go back. He'll go to the air. Throws the out downfield for Philpott. He catches at the 53 of Ottawa. Goes down a day on the tackle. So what do we got here? They're at the 53 of Ottawa. What do they need? About 10 yards?
1: Yeah, well, I mean, like, realistically, he's kicking it now. So, yeah, let's make it easy.
0: Second and two for the Calgary Stampeders at the Ottawa 52-yard line. They'll go to McMahon. He runs left, turns it upfield, slides at the 45, and now they're in field goal range. It is a first down with 32 seconds remaining. Let's see what the Stampeders do here.
1: Why slide? I wonder, was he coached to do that? Why would he have slid there?
0: First down at the 45-yard line, maybe just to secure the ball, I guess, and set up the field goal. I don't know.
1: We need yards.
0: Adams is calling out signals. He's positioning McMahon in the backfield. Again, a five-receiver set for the Stampeders. 24 seconds remain. Adams will go to the air. Adams is back, standing in the pocket, scrambling right. Nobody open, just heaves it downfield. So that's first down. I am going to predict second down is to run the ball near the middle of the field.
1: I hope it's to run the ball. I would love a receiver screen to Philpott. That's what I would love. Stretch it outside. It's been working so well.
0: Well, depends how they want to play it. It's at the 45-yard line of Ottawa. There are now 16 seconds remaining. Stampeders with the ball in the gun. McMahon to the right of the quarterback, and they will go to the air. Back is Adams. He's in the grasp. He turns. He throws it away just before he went down. And no, I think there's an eligible receiver nearby, but was he down? Now, a flag has been thrown. I don't know if that's going to be grounding or holding or whatever. He was in the grasp.
1: He's in the pocket. I didn't see anybody there, Mark. Why are we getting dropped back pass? We had bomber protection, so Philpott came in as the extra blocker, so we got seven blockers. But that means he's not out running a route.
0: Oh, my goodness. Yet another flag. Didn't see. Are they discussing if it's grounding? Was there holding inside? I don't know. I thought I saw Brooks in the area of the ball. He couldn't catch it, but he's in the area. And of course, I guess they got to figure out, was he in the grasp and his forward progress stopped? I don't know.
1: Yeah.
2: Ineligible receiver against Calgary. An ineligible number touched the ball in the pass. It's a 10-yard penalty. Still second down.
1: Still second down.
0: Okay, well, that's the only good news out of this.
1: God, how many twists and turns can we deal with here?
0: Mm-hmm. Second and 20 at midfield. The Stampeders need about 10 yards here to consider a field goal. Stampeders out. Three receivers left. Adams in the gun. Clock starts when he takes the ball. 8 seconds remain. He is back. Pitches downfield. That ball is broken up. Wow. Trying to set up Jones, and that ball was broken up on the far side, and now the Stampeders have to try for a miracle.
1: What a play by that. I don't know who. I can't see
0: I think
1: the number.
0: Williams.
1: Williams. What a play by Williams. That's a break. He broke it up with his knuckle. Like, he didn't get his whole hand on it.
0: Or Matthew, I'm sorry. Yeah.
1: Are we kicking this?
0: Yeah. But why not?
1: Well, yeah, okay.
0: I don't think we have many options.
1: 62.
2: Timeout.
1: Yeah. Here we go.
2: Ottawa. Timeout. Timeout, Ottawa.
0: That was actually Alonzo Adey who broke it up. Regardless, it's broken up. Well, this would be the longest kick in Calgary Stampeder history. It would be second longest in CFL history. So, I mean, why not?
1: Yeah, listen. Listen, like I said, I wouldn't put my money on anybody other than Renee right now. I also wish he didn't have to attempt this.
0: Yeah.
1: So let's see. 57 he hit earlier, and he had, like, we're right at the cusp.
0: 62, there's no...

0: little bit of wind. Here we go. This is for the game. The snap. It's down. He stepped into the ball. It's going. It's going. It's going. It's going. And you've got to be kidding me. You've got to be kidding me. A miracle 62-yard field goal has won the game for the Calgary Stampeders. Are you kidding me? What a ball by the great Rennie Paredes. Oh, my goodness.
1: He's the best to ever do it, Rennie. Way to go. Way to go. Wow.
0: This stadium is rocking, and why wouldn't it? A 62-yard game-winning bomb, the longest kick in Calgary Stampeder history, and it could not have come at a crazier time as the Stampeders win 40-38. I hope I've got enough energy left for the interviews in the dressing room. Rob, thank you very much.
1: Hey, thank you, Mark. I hope I've got enough energy for the beers I'm about to go have with Renee.
0: We're going to that dressing room. What an incredible finish. The Stampeders pull it out 40-38. All right, your score, 40 Calgary, 38 Ottawa. Up next, the Wolf Chevrolet Cadillac Buick GMC postgame show. This is Calgary Stampeder football on QR Calgary.
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0: describe it, but it was so good the first time around, I think it's worth another listen here on the postgame show.
1: Well, this would be the longest kick in Calgary Stampede history. It would be second longest in CFL history, so, I mean, why not?
2: Yeah, listen, like I said, I wouldn't put my money on anybody other than Rene right now. I also wish he didn't have to attempt this. Yeah. So let's see. 57 he hit earlier, and he had, like, we're right at the cusp.
1: 62, there's no wind, or a little bit of wind. Here we go. This is for the game. The snap. It's down. He stepped into the ball. It's going. And you've got to be kidding me. You've got to be kidding me. A miracle. 62-yard field goal has won the game for the Calgary Stampeders. Are you kidding me? What a ball by the great Rene Paredes.
0: I'm still in shock. I really am. Like, no one saw that coming, and the Calgary Stampeders keep their slim playoff hopes alive with a very, very entertaining finish. A 40-38 win, the walk-off by Rene Paredes, 62 yards, and yes, the Stampeders live another day as they win for the sixth time this season. Welcome to the postgame show for Wolf Chevrolet Buick GMC. 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I don't know, have you ever seen anything like this, Rob Cote? When was the last time you saw, like, a walk-off of 62 yards? Did you ever play a game like this?
2: No. How many times, let me ask it another way. How many times have we seen Rene step in a moment like this and walk us off?
0: Yeah.
2: We've seen it time after time. Now, 62 makes it special.
0: Yeah.
2: That was outstanding for him. Like you said, we're not projecting the future in terms of when he's going to hang him up, but for him to, in this stage of his career, have that in the tank.
0: Well, and let's not forget, he also hit a 57-yarder, as you so eloquently described in that final call with Mark Steven. This guy is the GOAT, you know.
2: He's the GOAT. Yeah. He's one of the best guys. He's got ice in his veins. This is when he lives for these moments. That's why it's, you know, the Stampeders are going to have a void whenever he decides to hang him up.
0: Yep.
2: But we missed him in the first. He was down for the first half of the season, and boy. Yeah, like we said, we can get into it. We did not want to see it come to that, but wow, is that fun to see.
0: Yeah, you know, Jude McAtamy has a great leg, and he can bomb him, but I just don't think he's got the ice in his veins, as you say, that Rene Paredes does. Because, let's be honest, this was not a pretty game for the Calgary Stampeders. Stampeders' defense gave up way too many points again this season, way too many freaking penalties, because, you know, when it's all said and done, the Stampeders were lucky to win this game. You know, the Calgary Stampeders end up with 14 penalties for 177 yards, and that didn't even account for some of the big yards they lost on some of the return penalties from that standpoint. But it does come down to a final play. And let's not forget, if you're Ryan Dinwiddie, your kicker missed a 43-yard field goal in the first quarter, and then you gamble third and 10 when you're only down by 7 points.
2: Yeah,
0: you know, in the game. And that one I was scratching my head on.
2: Yeah, they left 6 points on the board. There was that late touchdown that we had at the end of the half to get some momentum back. You're right that there's. If you're the Red Blacks, first of all, they can't believe they dropped this one.
0: Yeah.
2: And that if you're the Stampeders, you're thinking, how did we almost drop this one to the Red Blacks? Now, home and home, this is going to be a dogfight, a big game next week in Ottawa.
0: Well, it is so true. It is so. But maybe there's a reason why the Ottawa Red Blacks are an 0-13 team.
2: They find ways to lose, right? And that's what we were working hard to do, too. You hate to see it. I wanted to see somebody go out and win. Finally, on this, I cannot believe the decisions that were made to put us in that situation. Horrible. Now, finally, somebody shows up to go and win the game, and that's Renee. He says, "I'm gonna. That's fine. You want me to kick the second longest field goal in league history? Whatever it takes."
0: Well, I was thinking, what do they do? Do they go for the Hail Mary to try to win this game?
2: I didn't think they were going to send him out.
0: Yeah.
2: I thought, well, that's, I don't know.

0: that's too much to ask. I thought they're going to try to get a first down. But, yeah, I'm glad they did.
1: He is Rob Cote, two-time Grey Cup champion, two-time President's Ring winner for the Calgary Stampeders. If you're just joining us here on QR Calgary, Greg Peterson, our regular color analyst, he is in Nashville, sadly, for the funeral of his brother that the Nashville Predators are putting on. So that's why we have Rob with us tonight. Mark Stephen is on his way down to the Calgary Stampeder dressing room. That's going to be a weird dressing room tonight. The dressing room interview is going to be brought to you by Hearth and Home Fireplace and Home Renovations. We got a lot of business to take care of in the post-game show. We're going to have our turning point. We are going to have the four stars of the game. We're going to reset the marquee matchup. And, of course, we're going to probably hear from Rene Paredes as well after that 62-yard bomb. You break it all down, though, Rob Cote, and, you know, just your general thoughts on this game today. Because, you know, the ending was miraculous. But yeah. The game itself, how do you describe this one?
0: A comedy of errors, Jock. This is just penalty after penalty to extend drives. We're not making plays. There's poor decisions being made, pushing the ball downfield on both sides. Yeah, play calling was like there was a couple big head scratchers there. I don't know. This wasn't the best game I've seen on both sides. But honest, the Red Blacks came out in the second half. They played good football. They kept the ball on the ground. They moved it. They were a more balanced team. I like to see that. And Calgary, we did the bare minimum to win. And as we're talking about, my biggest takeaway here is, what does that tell you about the rest of the season? A win is a win is a win,
1: right?
0: Or do we need to start showing who we can be if we're going to win the bigger games to actually not only get into the playoffs, but challenge in the playoffs?
1: Yeah. You know, bottom line is Stampeders got a very nice break when Tevin Jones broke one basically at the end of the second quarter. That was a big turning point in this game, a 60-yard touchdown catch. And then the other big break that Calgary Stampeders got was the interception by Zy Alexander, because that just sort of fell into his hands. And that gave the Stampeders an extra 3 points where they couldn't capitalize on the touchdown. So, you know, a couple of lucky breaks did go their way.
0: Yeah, for sure they did. And now if you were to say turning point, at what point? It turned, it was just the whole second half was flip-flopping back and forth.
1: Let's go down to the Calgary Stampeder dressing room, because we're going to hear from the victorious coach tonight, Dave Dickinson, brought to you by Hearth and Home Fireplace and Home Renovations. Take it away, Mark.
2: Well, I hope you can hear us, because it's pretty noisy in the dressing room. But Dave, I don't quite know what to say, except you were down and out many times. Wasn't sure which direction the game was going to go, and then you put out Rene Paredes for a 62-yard bomb.
3: Yeah, no, I don't know about like down and out, because it was a back-and-forth game. I felt like we had it at times. We had a good lead, and then all of a sudden they reeled us back in, and they had the momentum, and then we took it back with long passes, and it's a back-and-forth game. Actually, a really good CFL game.
1: What's
3: and,
1: it?
3: Right, for Rene to make that from 60, obviously we didn't want to go from that far. We got the penalty late. Obviously, lots of things to clean up too, but just a big win for the club.
2: Yeah, no question about that. And let's just look at Rennie there and his contributions. You know, you did take the win, and I'm sure that had to help in the fourth quarter there.
3: Yeah, it was my choice in the third quarter, and I actually gave him the ball. I felt like it might be best. I did feel it might come down to a kick, and I just wanted that
1: John
3: win.
1: Murphy.
3: I didn't think it was 62 yards.
1: John Murphy just sent me the text.
3: Kind of wrestled with that in my mind, whether I wanted to do that. RD did a pretty good job, and I really liked having that win in the fourth quarter. Made a difference.
2: Two receivers really came through. Jalen Philpott was all over the place, and you put Tevin Jones back in the roster. A big play at the end of the first half. Those two guys made major contributions.
3: They did. I thought Tevin had that jump again and was making a lot of big catches for us. Jalen just looked untackleable. Yeah, I don't even know if that's a word, but I felt like he was just really driving hard and getting every single ounce of energy and yardage that he could. So both those guys, I thought, had great games.
2: And I thought Big McMahon contributed as well.
3: Yeah, I think Deontay had a great game. In fact, you know, he's a different runner than Mills, as you saw, but he went hard and played hard, protected well. Ultimately, yeah, I just think we needed to win, obviously, and got it. Made it hard on ourselves, but proud of the men.
2: Well, I'm just going to ask one thing that was a story throughout the game until the end. A lot of penalties and a lot of yards marched off against you.
3: Yeah, and I mean, I think sometimes it's just guys, you know, is trying too hard really possible? I don't know, but like, just you got to have technique and fundamentals, and you got to know when they're going to get those calls. You know, I didn't nearly think anyone was bitching, because that was one thing in the past, that sometimes finger pointing was

0: there, and I thought our guys just kept playing, but they did too, and they made a lot of plays on our guys, and ultimately came to that last kick.
1: Well, lots of drama packed into 60 minutes, so on to the return match in Ottawa. Dave, thanks for stopping by.
0: Yep, thank you.
1: Head coach, general manager Dave Dickinson from the Victorious dressing room, back in a minute.
2: Great stuff, Mark. 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You may have caught me on a hot mic saying I got a text from John Murphy. Of course, former assistant here, assistant manager here in Calgary, and of course in Toronto as well. And his text was Hall of Fame kicker. And that's exactly what Rene Paredes is. Like, if he retires next year, just put him in the hall right away. He doesn't have to wait.
3: No, he's undisputed. That is just... That was just a moment that few players or no players have in their career. And boy, that's fun. That's fun for me to see. And it's fun to have a guy that we want to put out there. And we're thinking, like, that's a long kick, but if anybody's going to do it,
2: it's going to be Rene Paredes, without a doubt. The Hall of Famer, the future Hall of Famer, because maybe he's not done when it's all said and done. You know, as I say, he was rocking it here tonight. We're going to take our first time out here on the post-game show. The post-game show brought to you by Wolf Chevrolet Buick GMC. We're going to come back with the drive of the game. The drive of the game next on QR Calgary.
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2: Well, it's funny because Rob Cote is doing his first job as color commentator here. Before we get to the drive of the game, we got to go back to the Calgary Stampeder dressing room. But you know, if we're going to go to the dressing room, we got to play the kick one more time because Rene Paredes has got to hear it. So, Steve, back at the station, one more time. Let's hear it as Rene Paredes makes a little Calgary Stampeder history.
1: Well, this would be the longest kick in Calgary Stampeder history. It would be second longest in CFL history. So, I mean... why not?
3: Yeah, listen. Like I said, I wouldn't put my money on anybody other than Rene right now. I also wish he didn't have to attempt this. Yeah. So let's see. 57 he hit earlier, and he had, like, we're right at the cusp.
1: 62, there's nowhere, a little bit of wind. Here we go. This is for the game. The snap. It's down. He stepped into the ball. It's going. It's going. It's going. It's going. And you've got to be kidding me. You've got to be kidding me. A miracle. 62-yard field goal has won the game for the Calgary Stampeders. Are you kidding me? What a ball by the great Rene Paredes.
2: Well, that was amazing. Let's go down to the Calgary Stampeder dressing room. Rene Paredes is there with Mark Steven.
1: 15 years, 250 games. I've had the privilege of seeing every one of them. You still managed to put up something like that. How are you feeling after, you know, the longest career kick in Stampeder history and one of the longest in CFL history?
9: Man, that was awesome. I'm tired. Being 41, at this stage of my career, I mean, I'm

0: I'm speechless, to be honest. I work hard. Worked hard to come back from that tough injury I had at the beginning of the season, and he's doing my job, man. I don't know what to say. I'm just enjoying this moment right now. I'm just glad we got the win and the fellows are happy.
1: Even in practice, messing around, what's the longest you've ever kicked? I mean, there's a lot of pressure there, but just having fun. What's the longest you've ever kicked?
0: Yeah, I actually don't even try those 60-yarders anymore.
1: Okay.
0: it takes a lot, right? So, with the wind, I did hit a 62 in pregame. But the wind was a lot stronger. I actually just watched it on my phone, and I'll tell you this, I kicked the hell out of that ball.
1: Yeah, that's a good way to put it. What do the goalposts look like when you're out there trying to kick a 62-yard kick?
0: Honestly, I don't even look at it. I aim somewhere in the middle, focus on that spot. And, today I just kicked it as hard as I could, put my head down, and just hoped it went in. And, we needed this win. So, I'm just happy for the guys. The O-line and, McGoogs and Vassa did a great job with that. So, super happy for the guys.
1: Guys, any questions for Renee?
2: Renee, I just got to ask you because, you were confident. You went out on the field right away. You knew it was going to be a long bomb. But then there was a little hesitation. Like, was the coaching staff thinking, oh, man, we're not going to go for it here? Or take us through the final seconds before the kick.
0: I saw Dave and Craig talk about it. I was just walking slowly into the field. what else are we going to do, right? We have a little bit of wind. Dave looked at me. I said, "Yes, let's go for it." And I'm glad it worked out.
2: Without a doubt, and it's amazing. I got a text from John Murphy, and John Murphy just said, "Put that dude in the Hall of Fame." again, that is impressive. Oh, Rob Cote is up here in the press box. He's got a question for you.
3: Thank you for that, my guy.
0: How'd it go, Cote?
3: Not as good as your game, buddy, but somewhere in between. I got two questions for you. One. Are you going to be at the Adam game tomorrow morning? Two, where are we going for beers right now?
0: I can't. Text me. I'll tell you where I'm going.
1: If he goes somewhere, if he's buying him so much, you got to remember, you got to play next week. You got to be ready for that.
3: Hey, and love to see it, man. Yeah. You lit the stadium on fire. The team needed it. And, like I said, I said it on the call. If I had to put money on I wouldn't put money on anybody else but you. But, brother, way to go.
0: Appreciate that, man. I'll see you later or tomorrow morning at Adam Football.
3: Yeah.
1: Well, there you are. Rennie, congratulations. Thank you. I don't know if this is going to save and completely turn the season around, but it's going to go a long way towards it. So thanks for joining us.
0: Appreciate it. Hopefully it goes the right way.
1: Yeah, you got it. Rennie Paredes joining us, 250th game, a record-setting kick at a crazy opportunistic time in the Calgary Stampeders win. More guests in a moment, guys.
2: All right, Mark. And it's interesting because we're going to talk about the drive of the game for the Alberta Ford dealers. And you were asking me, you said, where do we go with the drive of the game? And you said, we got to go with the last drive. And normally Greg Peterson doesn't like to go with the field goal, but you look at that last drive, two incompletions, they started on their own 37, and then they had a big third down gamble. They hit Barnes, and then Philpott, and then McMahon, then an incomplete, and then an ineligible receiver, minus 10, and a six. But at least they gave themselves a chance, and so obviously that has to be the drive of the game, right?
3: I mean, when you say it like that, it doesn't seem obvious. No, that's a horrible drive. That's a horrible drive, but you went from down two to up one at the end of it.
2: Right.
3: As time expired. So, I mean, is that the turning point and the drive? And then that's
2: it could
3: the whole
2: be everything.
3: Game. Exactly.
2: It could be everything.
3: That's the whole game in one moment of... how did this happen? A bunch of mistakes, and we win. All right.
2: The drive of the game brought to you by the Alberta Ford dealers. More great football coverage coming your way after the Stampeders squeak one out, 40-38, over the Ottawa Red Blacks. 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
3: 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QR Calgary.
4: Just got this text on the text line, and it says, how do you spell money, Jock? R-E-N-E.
5: Oh, let's go.
4: Let's go. That's how you spell money for the Calgary Stampeders.
5: Take it to the bank, baby.
4: Take it to the bank. Rene Paredes with the walk-off 62-yard field goal. The Calgary Stampeders keep their slim playoff hopes alive, 40-38. Over the Ottawa Red Blacks. The game turning point brought to you by Wolf Cadillac. And what is the turn? Like, there were so many turning points in this game, Robbie.
5: Well, we were talking before this last drive, we said it depends on who wins, because there's a bunch of, it's going to be a penalty that happened. That's going to be the turning point, the penalty that extended a drive. I have no idea. The turning point was when Rene, set Stampeder's history.
4: Sure. Yeah, you know what? You look at the go-ahead drive for, obviously, the Ottawa Red Blacks. It was a big challenge.
5: Yeah.
4: And then it was the pass interference by Anthony Johnson. But maybe Zyle Alexander was the turning point, with that interception, because that gave the Stampeders a little bit of life. Are we going back down to the Calgary Stampeder dressing? No, not yet. Okay.
5: You could almost run it all the way back.
4: Oh, we are going back to the dressing room? Okay, let's go back to the Calgary Stampeder dressing room with Mark Stephen. Mark, take it away.
6: And we do have Zai here. First, Zai, just is your head spinning from a game like that?
7: Yeah. I'm just happy we won, bro.
6: Yeah. Just some ups and downs. Just how'd you keep sort of, emotionally level, because it couldn't have been easy.
7: Yeah, we know it come with this. Defense, this wasn't our best game, but we know offense got our back, so we just got to flush the plays and make the plays that come to us.
6: How about you, the interception, important play in the game there?
7: I always believe big-time players make big-time plays in the first moments. It was in a man-man situation, and my guy ended up getting the ball, so I had to make a play for it.
6: There you did. I don't know what this is going to do for the season, but boy, what a launching pad for the final month of the season, huh?
7: We just got to continue winning. We know this not in our hands, but at home we could continue to win. We got a shot at it.
6: Guys, any questions for Zai?
4: Well, Zai, I got to ask you, what was going through your mind when the GOAT was out there with the 62-yarder? Were you confident? Were you nervous? What was going through your mind?
7: A lot of emotion, but, man, I got all the confidence with Rene, man. He put us on our back, and it showed tonight.
4: You know what? This defense has been a mystery to me this season because, I see so much talent back there, but it's been a struggle. Maybe just talk a little bit about that, because it's got to be a little frustrating at times.
7: Yeah, sometimes we get frustrated, but we know that we all got each other back. If we all play together as one, we can't be messed with. So we got to continue to make that and continue to work hard and make our plays.
6: All right. Well, you got a bit of a reward. I understand rundown tomorrow's been canceled. Yeah. So some time off well earned, and I guess on to Ottawa. And Zai, thanks for stopping by.
7: Yeah, thank you.
6: All right. Zai Alexander, Stampeder defensive back, joining us. And one more guest coming up in a moment, guys.
4: All right. The game turning point for Wolf Cadillac, that Zai Alexander interception. At least that's what I'm going to call the game turning point. Maybe it's a 62-yard bomb. I don't know.
5: Yeah, or is it the Tevin Jones touchdown to finish the first half?
4: Yeah, that,
5: right?
4: was a big one too.
5: We were down, and they had all the momentum. We could have been down bad.
4: Mm-hmm.
5: So that's another big one. I just don't know how to figure this game out.
4: Maybe you want to help us out in the text line, 403-974-8255. He's Rob Cote. I'm Jock Wilson. We're live from the Billy Powers broadcast booth. Lots of kids on the field tonight, as they've been invited on, which is fantastic. Good to see from the Calgary Stampeder perspective. Again, the game turning point for Wolf Cadillac, a luxury experience at their new Cadillac location, 756 101st Street Southwest, or online at wolfcalgary.com. 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We'll update the quarterback sacks. Hey, we got a lot of business to take care of here on the post-game show. Keep it locked on QR Calgary. 7-

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8: Traffic headaches. Traffic mornings and afternoons. Traffic when you need it all day long. QR Calgary 770.
0: Welcome back to the post-game show. Rob Cote, Jock Wilson here in the press box at McMahon Stadium after a 62-yard walk-off by Rene Paredes, 40-38. The Stampeders knocking off the winless Ottawa Red Blacks. Ottawa falls to 0-13 on the season. The crunch of the game is brought to you by the Mustard Seed. And I tell you what, the crunch of the game, we're going to give it to Derek Moncrief tonight. This happened early in the third quarter. It was a great tackle on Adeboye. Give a listen.
9: Bay Robinson in as a tight end left, as they will actually go on the ground. Hit in that backfield is Adeboye busting through. That's Derek Moncrief, the veteran, and tackles him behind the line of scrimmage for a loss.
0: And it was a great hit by Moncrief, and of course a 2-yard loss on the play. Unfortunately, right after that, there was a roughing the passer play, so it extended a drive for the Ottawa Red Blacks, but the Red Blacks did end up punting on that possession. That was their second possession of the first half. We're going to go back down to the Calgary Stampeder dressing room. What a game it was for Jalen Philpott. His best of the season by far. Targeted 13 times, 9 catches, 118 yards, and a very, very important touchdown, a 26-yard touchdown catch with Jalen. Here's Mark.
9: All right, well, Jalen, let's just talk about the impact of the game itself, the ending and the significance, what it means to this team heading down the stretch here.
10: Yeah, it's big. You know, we knew we don't have too many home games, so, you know, we want to protect home field, but we just need to get the ball rolling. We've been in too many close games where, you know, we've had the chance and we just haven't capitalized, so it feels really good to get this one.
9: It seems like they were trying to capitalize on your one-on-one open field abilities, and you were running very, very hard. Was that sort of the game plan?
10: You know, I just do what the coaches tell me, you know. I trust in my abilities, man coverage, to get open every time. So I just do what's asked, and I felt like I left some plays out there last week. So I just had to be better on myself this week and feel like I was able to do that.
9: Rene Paredes walks on for a 62-yard last game field goal. Are you on the sidelines cheering him, or are you turning away, covering your eyes because you don't want to hear him?
10: A little bit of both, for sure. You know, Rene is the GOAT for a reason, man. I've been playing with him for 5 years now, so privileged, and he does that. So I knew he was going to hit it, and it just feels really good to get it.
9: Has anything for Jalen?
0: Oh, sorry, Mark. I was just reading a couple of text lines. You know what? I'm gonna steal this one from Rob Cote, who was doing our color tonight. He was so impressed with your yak yards tonight because, you know, you were catching the ball, and I know you're just doing what you're told out there, but it looked like you were having fun.
10: Yeah, 100%. You know, that was kind of something that the coaches kind of got on me a little bit. You know, they didn't really see my smile too much. You know, they felt like I was, you know, maybe trying to do too much. So that was a big emphasis for me this week, is just come in, be blessed to be able to be out on the field and make plays. And just like that, you know, I don't think the first guy can tackle me ever. So just try and yak it up.
11: Yeah, I loved watching you, buddy. I wouldn't say you looked like you were having fun. You looked like you were running angry.
10: Yes,
11: and it was outstanding to see. Keep it up, my man.
10: Appreciate you, Rob.
0: All right. There you have it. Thanks, Mark.
9: All right. Well, thank you, Jalen. Congratulations. Strong game.

0: name and repeat it back in Ottawa.
1: Awesome. Thank you, guys.
0: All right, that's Jalen Philpott joining us from the Stampeders dressing room. And, of course, the Stampeders dressing room is abuzz, as you might expect. A sensational win as they squeak it out 40-38 over the Ottawa Redblacks. They got to do it another time against Ottawa, this time in Ottawa. That'll be Saturday, pregame show at 11:30, and the kickoff is at 1. And tonight, that's the dressing room story from McMahon Stadium.
2: Great stuff, Mark, in that dressing room. Thank you so much. Great call tonight as well. Look forward to your call next Saturday in Ottawa. Back to the crunch of the game, presented by the Mustard Seed. Hope lives here. There are many people in great need of support, compassion, and assistance in their desire for a better life. Donate today at theseed.ca. By the way, not a single quarterback sack in this game today for the Calgary Stampeders. So that's not good news for our friends at the Calgary Children's Foundation, because what happens every quarterback sack this year, and the Calgary Stampeders have had quite a few, Alpine Credits will donate $100 to the Calgary Children's Foundation. So for the first time this season, the sack team is shut out for Alpine Credits. We'll take a break. We're going to come back, reset the marquee matchup. Rob Cote will select his four stars of the game, the top offensive player, the top Canadian, the top defensive player, the top special teams player. I think he's going to have... Top special teams player? That was the easy one for you tonight. We'll get to that when we come back. This is Calgary Stampeder Football on QR Calgary.
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2: All right, welcome back to the post-game show for Wolf Cadillac. I'm Jock Wilson with Rob Cote. We're live here in the Billy Powers broadcast booth. A lot of business to take care of here on the post-game show. I do not want to get totally overexcited here tonight because, as we mentioned off the top, the Calgary Stampeders were very, very fortunate to win this game. Let's not forget, Ottawa missed a 43-yard field goal. Ottawa gambled 3rd and 10 from their own 11-yard line in the first half. They turned it over on downs. Those were two big mistakes and really did cost this team, 6 points. I still didn't quite understand Ryan.

0: in Dinwiddie's decision on that 3rd and 10. You're only down 7-0.
1: Yeah, you know, these emotional wins on a huge play like that tend to gloss over the scars,
0: right.
1: that were on the path there. And yeah, I'm with you. This was, to be blunt, this was not a good game. This was not good enough from them. I said before that I wanted to see a blowout for them to prove that they're going to win the games they should win handily, and they're going to compete in the big ones as they go down the road. They've got a long way to go because they shot themselves in the foot. How many penalties?
0: Way too many.
1: Way too many is the short answer. And a lot of bright points, to be honest, that they just kept kind of – but then it would be reset with a mistake or something.
0: Right. So take it, enjoy it, but you still got a lot of work to do if you really think you're going to be a playoff team, because as we said at this in the pregame show, you probably got to win out to get it done. By the way, most of the texters on the text line all agree that Rene Paredes was the turning point in this game. Ed, Andy, Maureen, everybody's saying, yeah, Rene Paredes was the turning point. You know what? I get it. I understand it. We just tried to be a little bit different because we gave Rene everything else, right?
1: Yeah.
0: So from that standpoint, and he may just get another accolade here on the postgame show in a couple of minutes. Did get this text from Doug, and I don't want this to go to your head, but Doug says, totally enjoyed Rob Cote's help in the broadcast tonight. You guys should find a permanent place for him on the regular broadcast. Way to go, QR. And I tell you what, it has been fun working with you tonight, Rob.
1: I've had a blast. Like I said, you guys make it easy. It's fun. The game, I don't know if the game made it easy. Maybe it did because it was so tense the whole way. I got to say, I don't love the decision to cancel Rundown tomorrow. That's what I mean. We're kind of riding a high, and it's a big thing. And it's a tough balance because you want to build that excitement. Mm-hmm. You want to lean into these moments and say, let's start having some fun. But also, we need to look at all the things that went wrong that we need to correct and in just another week against the same team.
0: Yeah, isn't that the truth? So in the pregame show, I had you select the marquee matchup for Country Hills Toyota. And your marquee matchup tonight was the front seven of the Calgary Stampeders getting after McLeod Bethel Thompson. McLeod Bethel Thompson, you know, has a losing record against Calgary, but he had his last two recent starts against Calgary, he won. And I will say this, McLeod Bethel Thompson came out of this game pretty unscathed. Now, he overthrew some receivers, yes, but he completes 27 of 48, 379 yards, and 5 touchdown passes for McLeod Bethel Thompson. So I don't think the defensive front seven got enough pressure on
1: him. I think the score and everything agrees with you. Ottawa, is this their season high for points on the board?
0: It might be.
1: I mean, honestly, we didn't do enough. There was some pressures. He wasn't without pressure. Hicks had a couple good pressures. We were driving the line back, but no sacks in a game like this where they were passing 99% of the time in the first half. There was 2 handoffs in the whole first half. The D-line should have had their ears pinned back hunting for sacks. So I would say that they didn't win that matchup.
0: All right, the marquee matchup brought to you by Country Hills Toyota, where you get free winter tires always at your Toyota giant, Country Hills Toyota. All right, before we get to the call-in show, Rob, we've got a little bit of business to take care of, and that is the 4 stars of the game. Maybe the toughest one will be on defense, but where are you going on offense?
1: On offense, I think this guy stepped up. It was what we said. That was another key to the game. And he, McMahon, stepped in there at tailback. He had big shoes to fill with Mills. And boy, did he do it. I thought he provided a spark. We leaned into him, gave him way more carries and touches in the second half. He had an impact even outside of the backfield with some checkdowns. Great first game, great premier game from him today.
0: 15 carries, 102 yards. His longest was 34. He also was targeted 3 times, had 3 catches for 38 yards. Yeah, I would say for his Stampeder debut, I know he played in the preseason, that was a pretty nice performance.
1: Yeah, you got to be happy with that if you're Dave and if you're him. If you're his mom, you're thrilled. He did. I just like to step in, like I said, with an O-line that has had its issues, right? And he was making some cuts behind the line of scrimmage to make something out of nothing early. And then when they gave him a when

0: gave him a hole to run through. Boom, 35 yards. That's what set up one of the touchdowns. Yeah, phenomenal game by him.
1: And by the way, don't get mad at us if you think we're pronouncing his name wrong. Mark Steven in the preseason asked him, how would you like us to pronounce your name? And he says, hey, the stadium is named McMahon. You can go with McMahon. That's what he was called in Toronto. And, you know, even though McMahon or however you want to pronounce it, but Mark did clarify that. So we're going to stick with Deonte McMahon as the running back for the Calgary Stampeders. The top defensive player, now that is going to be your toughest choice of the night because there were not a lot of defensive efforts that stood out for the Calgary Stampeders. I know Kelechi had 8 defensive tackles, but he took way too many penalties in this game, so you certainly can't, look at him. Where are you going on defense?
0: Yeah, I think we got to give it to Zy Alexander. He had that, we could have called it the turning point in the game. He had that late interception. Again, it wasn't on a huge break or anything, but he made the play when it came his way. We need to take advantage when those bounces come towards us. He also had 5 tackles. You know, this is a good performance from him. I think he had a good game. Defense has some open question marks for sure. You cannot let a team like this to 5 touchdown passes.
1: Yeah.
0: It's too many.
1: It is too many, without a doubt. So Stampeder still have some work to do, without a doubt. The final 2 selections are probably not that tough. Obviously one is special teams, one is Canadian. So 2 come to mind right away. Let's go with your top Canadian.
0: Top Canadian, I love Jalen Philpott. He ran, like I said it in the interview, he ran angry. He ran like he was a man on a mission. I don't think he did not get tackled by the first defender at all this game. He ends up 13 targets. I love that. We go to him 13 times today, 9 catches, 118 yards, 53 yak yards. That is outstanding. That's yards after contact. That means everybody, they're coming to try to tackle him. First guy's not getting him.
1: Yeah. You know, late in the game, we were thinking top special teams player. It's probably got to be McAllister. Markel Lee had a couple of special teams tackles, but that was a pretty easy switch.
0: Let's just say Rene stole the game from the Ottawa Red Blacks. And he stole the special teams player from Tyreek McAllister, who had a couple big returns. And I couldn't be more pumped on my first broadcast with you guys to be able to give it to my former roommate on the road. I don't know if you guys knew that. We roomed together.
1: You were roomies, okay.
0: Yeah, we roomed together for about 4 years.
1: And you coach football together, too?
0: And our kids are playing together. Yeah, we coach the boys together.
1: Scotty Coe's down there, too.
0: Don't let it get out. We've got quite the squad with brewing up over there, the north with the Cowboys. But yeah, Rene Paredes, special teams player of the game, GOAT, future Hall of Famer, one of the best to ever kick the ball. There's not many people that can make kicking the ball look really cool, and he does a hell of a job of doing it, doesn't he?
1: Was he a good roommate or did he snore?
0: He was the best roommate, but he'll tell you, I have no issues falling asleep. I'll be like, okay, man, I'm going to go to bed. And he'll tell me, he'll be even late to respond. Yeah, okay, no. Oh, you're already asleep. So I never had any complaints with him.
1: You are a good roommate, too, from the sounds of it. That is fantastic. There you have it, your 4 stars. Deonte McMahon on offense, Zy Alexander on defense, Jalen Philpott, your top Canadian, and your top special team star with the 62-yard walk-off. He also had a 57-yard field goal. Rene Paredes had a perfect night for the Calgary Stampeders. Obviously, he is your top special teams star. Wow. What a night tonight here on the post-game show. And now that we have had our say, it is time for you to have your say because we are going to open up the phone lines for the 5th quarter call-in show. You want to stick around for a few calls?
0: I'll stick around. Well, I think Stuart Johnson is, we're expecting a call from him.
1: Oh, so are you?
0: Let's just slide him to the front of the queue.
1: Okay.
0: And we'll take that one
1: Stuart
0: first.
1: Stuart Johnson, the commissioner of the Canadian Football League, if you're listening, 403-974-8255. Rob Cote wants to talk to you. If you want to talk to us, you know the numbers, 403-974-8255. That's a wrap for the post-game show for Wolf Chevrolet Buick GMC. Thank you so much for listening. Stampeders win it 40-38. The Stamps improve their record to 6-8. They're in Ottawa next weekend trying to make it 2 in a row. Your calls next on QR Calgary.
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5: On the text line to kick things off tonight on the fifth quarter call-in show, Javier says, what has happened to our defense? Overall, we should not be celebrating this win, but we should be celebrating Rene Paredes. Javier, I don't disagree with that comment at all. This texter from Ryland, he says, shout out to Rob on the broadcast tonight. Great to hear his perspective on the game, especially the final play from Rene Paredes. 403-974-8255. Let's take our first call of the night. He is Rob Cote. I'm Jock Wilson. And let's bring, I'm really curious about our first caller tonight because Ed is a fun guy. And Steve back at the station, I cannot bring the caller on. So can we kick things off with Ed? Hey, Ed, welcome to the show.
6: How are you doing, boys?
5: I'm good, thank you. How are you doing?
6: I'm, well, you know, they won, I guess. But, Rob, great to hear you on the radio, man. I thought you did a great job. It was very entertaining. But, I mean, we've been saying all year they need to finish, and they did. I mean, it was a miracle, but they did. Offensively, I think that some guys balled out. Jalen balled out. I don't know. He's going to be pretty beat up. I think the guy took some big hits getting those yak yards tonight. Vernon pulled himself off the ground after getting stepped on, finished the game. I got a question. Those last two pass calls that led up to the penalty there. I'm not sure if we lose this game. Is Dave fired before he leaves the building? I'm not sure. But defensively, there's our issues. Brutal. I don't know what's happened to Mr. Hutchings or Mr. Webb, but they seem to be passengers on a train going nowhere, I guess would be the best way to put it. These guys don't bring much to the table. Zero sacks, like you guys said, against a team that threw 95% of every play. I think our secondary looks lost at the best of times. There's blown coverages all over the field, and we're, what, 14 weeks into the season or whatever we are? Like, this is unacceptable. I don't think there's a snowball's chance in anything that this team will make it to the playoffs. If it does, it's an absolute miracle. I think this season will be remembered for a change at head coach, and I think it'll be remembered for Rene making the greatest kick of his remarkable career, and I think he really deserved that moment, and he got it, and I think I'm very happy for Mr. Paredes. I don't know what they're going to do in Ottawa, but Rob, I had a question for you.
7: Fire away. Thanks for your comments. Yeah, let's hear it.
6: Okay, so your rookie season, kid out of Cochrane, comes in, and I remember you guys being on the radio. I don't know if it was 960. I think you were on the Chevy and Nasty show or something. And there was a comment made about what's so great about high school girls. They stay the same age, but we keep getting older.
7: Yeah, you said that, Ed. I remember you saying something like that.
6: Anyways.
7: Well, you got what a memory on this guy, hey?
5: Ed's one of our...

0: regulars, and he brings the heat on the postgame show.
1: Yeah, that was McConaughey in Dazed and Confused. Okay, so that quote cannot be attributed to me.
2: Okay, well, I'm sure your wife will be happy to hear that.
1: Yeah. No, thanks, Ben. And I hear what you're saying too. Listen, you want to take the silver, you want to take the positives in a game like this. The first positive is we found a way to win, right? Yeah, that's been a struggle. We've found a way to lose a couple that we thought we should have won. And, right, we want to praise them for that. I'm not going to get on the record calling for Dave's head. But, I mean, this is in professional sports, it's just a tough business. And who knows what happens if we don't get this win. But I still think this is, you know, it doesn't look great for next week. I mean, it's great that we got it, and I hope that we can ride some positive momentum into next week. But that is a hope at this point.
2: Well, it's better than having no hope whatsoever, right? Because if they lose this game, let's face it, the rest of it doesn't really matter. So, I'll take it. You know what? I give it all to Renee. He deserves everything that he's getting tonight from all the fans. And I'm sure all the other players are texting him as well. And the guy's been a pro for, what, 16 years now or whatever?
0: I hope they're buying him drinks tonight, Ed. And, it was an amazing kick. I thought no chance. I thought no chance was going to make it.
2: Well, that's what I said. I looked at my wife like, this guy ain't going to kick it 62. But anyway, when he kicked it and he seemed like he kind of drove it, but he didn't line drive it. But I mean, this has got a chance. And then it went through. We just kind of looked at each other like, what the hell just happened?
0: Yeah,
1: this is what I love about football is you can line up who's the biggest, strongest, fastest, and you can line up who's the best football players. And those two lines are not the same. Right? It's what's between your ears and what do you have in those moments? He found something like he does. That's what he does. He found something deeper. Is that something that we should put on him, a second longest field goal at this stage in his career right now?
0: Yeah.
1: No. Did he do it because he had to? Yes. That's what I love it.
2: Pressure is one of those things, right? Pressure. The great ones focus and the not so great ones crumble. Renee focused, got it done. Anyways, I'll let other guys talk, boys.
0: Thanks,
2: good
0: Ed. Appreciate the call. And, you know, that's going back to the Chevy and Nasty show. That's bringing back the heat there. Ed's got the memory tonight. Let's take another call here. Let's go to Don. Hey, Don, on line number one, welcome, sir. How are you doing tonight, Don?
3: Great, man. It was the only game I've been to this year.
0: Oh, yeah.
3: And it was a great game. And I got to say, I'm going to call it a slobber knocker. How's that?
0: A slobber knocker.
3: A slobber knocker is what that game was. But Renee, hey, great. But Ed, too. Ed is so eloquent when he calls. You know what I mean? He's so eloquent. And he used the word I was going to use, miracle. That's that's how the team won, was a miracle.
1: Yeah.
3: And I got to say, and Rob, fantastic job, buddy. I hope you come back again sometime.
1: Thanks,
3: man. It was really great. But the defense, oh, please. They've got to do something with that defense. It's just not working.
0: Yeah.
3: And, hey, I don't know whether this is going to turn things around. But, hey, the fact that I was, at the game and it was a slobber knocker, I'll say, hey, it was good. We won. And, hey, let's hope next week's going to be as good as game.
0: I hope you're right, Don. I hope you're right. And, hey, Rene Paredes at 41 years young, it's unbelievable that he's still bombing it and, good on him. So, Don, yeah, thanks so much, man. Yeah. And don't give Ed too much credit because that'll go right to his head.
3: Well, yeah, because I got to have some credit too,
1: I don't know. I didn't love his call.
0: You didn't love his call?
1: I didn't love his call. Okay. It was a mediocre call.
0: A mediocre call. Okay. I like that.
3: Oh, okay. So I'm excellent then.
1: That's right. You get a top score.
3: Okay, guys. You have a great night, both of you.
0: Thank you very much. And Don, Don's been a regular on the show as well. He's a longtime Stampeder season ticket holder. He's had some health issues. That's why he hasn't been out to many games this year. But I'm glad you got out to enjoy this one tonight. Let's go down to line number three. Brian is going to join us now. Hey, Brian, welcome to the show.
4: Hey, guys. I thought Mr. Philpott was just a warrior tonight. Honestly, yeah. If you got that kind of effort out of 12 guys,

0: things aside, we wouldn't be sitting where we're at right now. And you know that, and you know, Ed had some really good points. And the other guy that you know, Hutchins, I'm not quite so sure about, because I think there's some push up the middle. But Mr. Arimilati, like, there's just nothing there. You know, I don't know if it's the injury, but he's just not. You know, Hicks is doing his best, but you know, when you have your two outside guys and one's making things happen and the other isn't, we just don't have enough pressure. We did a little bit at the beginning of the game, and it went downhill by the end of the game. He was just standing in there and you know, throwing the ball up. And either Ed or Don mentioned about our defensive backfield. You know, we got some pretty good talent back there. Like, you know, Johnson looks like a really good player. Alexander's come on nicely. We lost the young Canadian on the other side, but they don't seem to know where, you know, really who they're covering at times. And you know, poor Moncrief, he's chasing the fastest guy on the other team around. He's not able to do that. There's no way. He's a step behind them guys at all times. I just don't quite understand our defensive concept, what we're trying to do. I don't know if you guys have any comments on that, but you can't win ball games when the quarterback can just throw it up to guys that are wide open all over the field.
1: All I can say on that one is I have talked to Dave Dickinson about this. Bob Slowick, you know, I think caught a lot of offensive coordinators off guard last year, but, you know, they get paid too, and they obviously have done a lot of, you know, video work, and they've gotten to know his defense a little bit better. So, it just means Bob Slowick's going to have to work a little bit harder when it's all said and done. But, I really appreciate the call. We got a lot of calls tonight, Brian, so thanks so much.
0: You bet.
1: All right. Let's take one more before we take a break here, and let's go to Alex. Alex, welcome to the program. You're on line number 4. Go ahead.
2: Hey, guys. How you doing? First-time caller, actually. Just left the game, driving back with the family, and all I can say is thank goodness for Rene Paredes. Thank goodness for that guy. That was a miracle of a kick. I was in Section I. We had everyone standing up, and we had the field goal symbol up early. You know, a lot of the guys and gals in the section that I'm in, we all talked before the game and we said, listen, like, this hopefully is a statement game. Hopefully, you know, coming off the losses we've had, some of the injuries we've had, just a lot of the things that went wrong, we were saying, like, hopefully this is the statement. And unfortunately, on my perspective, this was not a statement game. This was a game that, you know, like it's been said in the program before, like, obviously we won, but it's not a win to celebrate. It's, you know, we're just happy that we got it. I was looking at, like, the defense especially, and I've seen, like, everyone and heard everyone talking before me, like, so many blown coverages, missed opportunities, guys not picking up the right guy, the secondary not moving the right direction. I would love to see more pressure on the quarterback. And obviously, Dedrick Mills isn't there on offense. I'd love to see the run game get going more. I'd love to see the protection just a tiny bit better. I'd like to see more gaps open up. I'd love for Dave Dickinson to get the run game going and open up a play-action pass, because I just have a feeling that if we do that the right way, we get the ball downfield. I think a bright spot for us is obviously Jalen Philpott. Like, he was running routes tonight. Like, I had my eyes on him, and he's running like a madman, like has been said before me. But there's just so many takeaways from this game. And, you know, you look at the odds, and for the Stamps to have a chance, you got to win out. So I asked, I was looking online and I was looking at the odds, and it's like a 5-6% chance that we make the playoffs. And like with the way the team is playing right now, and especially tonight, like we have a lot of ground to make up. We need a lot of momentum, but we got to figure out defense. Like a lot of times you come into a game, you have a defensive strategy. And I looked at the game tonight and I was wondering, like, what is the strategy? Like, what is happening? What are we doing? What's the game plan? And, you know, so we got to figure that out.
3: Yeah, I'm with you. I wanted to see a statement game the same as you, and this is more of a sigh of relief than a statement. And then, so the playoff thing, I'm not interested in seeing us limp halfway into a crossover playoff spot to get wiped out. I want to see us with some momentum going forward in.

0: game, the only frustration I took away is like, yes, we scored a ton of points. Sure, there's some defensive creativity we have to come up with because that was not the best defensive performance. But we also have to look at the offensive side and say, okay, what do we do next? Because you're right. Like, if we're going to do this, we have to go into the next coming games, win them out. But we also have to not be like, oh, here comes Calgary. Like, we have to make a statement and say we can hold our own on defense and we can run the ball and throw the ball. And where is our scary attack zone on offense? And that is how you control a football game.
1: Alex, for a first-time caller, you can call back anytime. Good call tonight. Thanks so much for your time. This is the fifth quarter call-in show. He is Rob Cote. I'm Jock Wilson. We're going to stick around for a few more minutes. We're going to take a few more calls. We've got, you know, Don, Blair, and Ryan ready to roll tonight. I've had a couple of texts, though, tonight asking about Reggie Bagleton. Don't have a full update on Reggie yet, but obviously he was going through concussion protocol, and, you know, that's why we did not see him return to this game. So, you know, at least it's not his ankle and his leg, but the brain is still pretty darn important too, Robbie.
2: Yeah, I hope it's not that. Like, the way he landed, it could have just been something in the neck where,
1: yep,
2: you know, it needs to work it out. And that would justify why he's on the field, because then it's scary. We need to make sure everything's all right. I'm hoping it's something like that, not too serious.
1: Yes, exactly right. So anyway, it was good to see him walk off the field. And by the way, we will be joined by Dave Dickinson on Inside Sports on Monday night. Maybe we'll get an update on Monday night from Dave Dickinson on Reggie Bagleton. That will be the Stamps this week, starting at 8:05. All right, we're going to take a break. We'll come back, update the Yards for Kids program, and a few more of your calls as we get into a Saturday night on QR Calgary.
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1: Greg Peterson will be back with us next Saturday when the Calgary Stampeders play in Ottawa. Don't forget, that's an early early game as it's a 1 o'clock kickoff Calgary time. That means Dave McIver and myself will be live from the Deerfoot Inn and Casino at 11:30 next week. But Rob Cote has done a great job with us here tonight. We certainly appreciate his time. Calgary Stampeders had 496 yards of total offense tonight. That's important because Shane Holmes, once again, is partnering with Kids Up Front. It's our Yards for Kids program. Every offensive yard during the regular season, Shane Holmes donates $1 to Kids Up Front. So far this season, thanks to the Stampeder offense, Shane Holmes has put in $4,891 for the kids at Kids Up Front. If it's your favorite, it's probably Shane Holmes, Calgary's favorite home builder. We got time for three more calls. We've got Don, we got Blair, we've got Ryan from Three Down Nation. And, you know, it is interesting because the Calgary Stampeders still have some work to do, without a doubt. Okay, let's go back to the phone lines. We're going to go to Don. Hey, Don, you're little Don compared to big Don, so there you go.
9: All right, I'll do a shout-out to big Don. Moving is life, so keep moving, and then we'll all get better. I'm on my 15th week trying to get my walking in pools.
2: Good man.
9: Rehabbing myself. But I'm doing okay. Yeah, it was a good game. You know, we should be thinking about the future. Dave has done a great job, and, you know, he's had to take on both roles. He takes your show on Monday nights, been doing that religiously. He's a homer. He stuck around Montana. He stuck around Calgary. We gotta get some good coaches around him. Someone can take over with him, and he's gotta have his jersey and his coaching career end here. And we gotta look at a new stadium. We should be using all those parking lots, doing some shuttles from all the University of Calgary parking lots, and then the ones at the hospital that aren't being used as busy times at the foothills.
1: Who's going to pay for it, though, Don? Like, I agree 100%, but who's going to pay for it? That's
9: We've got a pretty good dollar figure, and I don't want to jinx it on something that has carried the day in this province. And so, it's over the magic mark, and we can keep it going. That's where.

0: can happen, and there's families and there's people that can make contributions.
1: Perfect.
0: And we'll get a good facility there. We don't have to sit in tunnels and get smoked out. We used to get smoked out by all the guys with the cigarettes too. But I'm just saying, you know what? We can be the best. We can have one of the prize facilities. Look at the Bills. The Bills, they've got a fantastic facility. They just opened up
2: $2.2 billion.
0: You know,
2: but
0: that's for their reason too.
2: I don't think we're getting $2.2 billion. But
0: no,
2: Don,
0: we're not. But we can get a start. You guys did a great job tonight, and Rene, that's fantastic. And Dave, you got him there because he was having a little anxiety, a little depression. Men don't talk about it. And Renee did, and Dave made him better. So keep up the good work, everyone. And good job tonight, boys. And Rob Cody, enjoyed your comments as well.
3: Awesome.
0: Thanks, guys.
3: Thanks.
2: Thank you very much, Don.
3: My two cents on the stadium thing, the economics for the Calgary Stampeders to have a new stadium, there's not even a conversation. First, we need to fill this thing.
2: Yeah.
3: If you fill it, then we can maybe start talking about it. We need to start thinking about Calgary as on the world stage and having world-class facilities.
2: I agree.
3: That should be the conversation. How do we utilize that at a community level? Yep. But, yeah, it's the economics are tough.
2: Well, don't even get me started, because Calgary should have been hosting the Winter Olympics in 2026. Yeah. And, you know, that would have got money to upgrade the stadium. It could have, you know. But anyway, I don't even want to go down that path. Let's go to Blair. Hey, Blair, welcome to the show.
4: Hey, guys. First of all, 1986 for me, bought my first season tickets. And Rob is absolutely one of my all-time favorite Canadian Stampeders. So nice to hear from you today, Rob.
3: All right. Appreciate it, man.
4: You made the point. Everybody else has made the point tonight, so I'm actually going to be very quick. But I'm interested because I talked to Greg about this. Rob, the last time I played football was high school. So as a result, I am nowhere near your level.
3: I'm pretty old now, buddy. We might go toe-to-toe these days.
4: Yeah, exactly. The conversation that I've had with Greg in the past, I'm interested in this, and you just said it. I looked at the scoreboard, 496 yards in offense. I don't think that very few teams in this league have the ability to match the Calgary Stampeders offense this year. And we've been let down time and time and time and time again by this defense. We are in a situation where an 0-12, now 0-13 team came in here, racked up over 400 yards, scored 28 points in the second half, when we should have been far and away the better team, should have been far and away, exactly as you said, a statement game, putting us in a situation that you know, we're moving on. So my question, Rob, when you look at what you did and the struggles that sometimes people have when they go and into that locker room, hey, we're doing really well on offense, why aren't you picking up your side on the defense? Is there a point in which this gets to be finger pointing, name calling, whatever else you want to say? Is there a point where replacing the defensive coordinator, putting us in a situation, I'm not wanting to replace Dave, I've got way too many memories of Jim Barker and Matt Dunnigan for that. I just want to know, from your perspective, should we be talking about this team replacing a defensive coordinator at this stage, or should we ride out the rest of the year with what we got? I'm going to hang up and listen to you. Thanks, boys.
3: Thanks, Freddie. Thank you. My take on it is you have to play out the season. I don't see a reason to. Again, if tonight goes differently, I flinch thinking about what the conversation looks like right now. But as it stands, we have how many games do we have left, Josh?
2: Four
3: games left. You play those games out. Yeah. This is not burn it down time right now.
2: Yeah, there's not a magic elixir out there.
3: No, there's nobody on the market that's going to be a huge upgrade.
2: And then you got to put in all new schemes and everything else. So
3: I think it goes from maybe whatever you call it, bad to worse. Like it's just not. It wouldn't be a good decision in my opinion. Now, again, like we said, professional football. There's a reason I'm not playing out there right now. There's no coach that's coached forever. There's no player that plays forever. It's when you, as soon as you sign on the dotted line to join, you commit to getting fired. Everybody that steps in here will be fired. That's the nature of the business. It's not an insult to coaches, to players, it's just the nature.

0: coaches know it. Players know it.
1: Exactly. So now how do conversations evolve in the offseason? Yeah, probably if we don't make the playoffs, that's the nature of the business. People are going to lose their job. Now, who and when, I mean, I'm not going to speculate right now.
0: No, I think that's a very, very fair answer, without a doubt. Okay, final call of the night, Three Down Nation, Ryan Ballantyne. How are you, Ryan?
2: I'm good, Jack. Thanks for taking my call. I didn't have the benefit of listening to Rob on the broadcast tonight, but if I know anything about Rob Cote, it's that he did an excellent job. The only thing I've ever seen him be bad at is charity poker.
1: Yeah, that is a fact. Not that it's the only thing, but I'm bad at that, yeah.
2: Yeah, it's the only thing I've seen you be bad at. So I assume you were great on the broadcast, and congrats for stepping in.
1: Appreciate it, buddy. Thank you.
2: I do want to say tonight it felt like, yeah, we scored a ton of points, but it still didn't feel like the offense was clicking. It felt like they had a lot of missed opportunities, a lot of wasted opportunities, especially in the red zone towards the end of the game. So I'm not surprised to see pessimism on the post-game show when it's only a two-game, a two-point victory over a winless team. But this is a winless team that, they lost to Montreal by 5 earlier in the season. They lost to, they've lost by less than a touchdown to many teams across the CFL this season. So I think they've just had a bad rap as far as it goes. And you want to be better than a winless team, but I think that their record isn't necessarily indicative of the quality of team they have over there, especially when you bring back McLeod Bethel-Thompson, who looked phenomenal tonight. He's a Grey Cup winning quarterback. He stepped in and has done the job that they needed him to do tonight. I think next week, having now seen, Bethel-Thompson in that system, does Bob Slowick make the adjustments so the defense is better, like they were against Hamilton a couple weeks ago, like they were against Edmonton on, for 3 quarters against Labor Day. This defense has the opportunity to get there. I also heard somebody criticize Flo, and a couple people are asking what's going on with Hutchings. There's 5 D linemen, and they're lining them up against Flo and Hutchings most of the time. When you look at Hicks getting through for sacks, a lot of times those are on single coverage because the other guys are getting double teamed in the middle, and Flo and Hutchings are getting that much attention. It's what allows that defensive line to be so good. As soon as you try and take one of them away, the other guys are able to step up and get the job done. So I think that they were a little

0: unfairly taken a hit when you look at the efficacy of the defensive line as a whole. I don't think that's been our problem. I think that there has been a scheme issue in the defensive backfield, and I'd like to see that get better between now and the end of the season. But I think for me, the big thing that people need to remember, and I'll let you guys talk about it after, is that we're only now, you know, one win behind Winnipeg. We still have Winnipeg on the schedule. The season series is tied. If you beat Winnipeg, you're effectively tied with them in wins. And Winnipeg's schedule down the stretch is brutal. When you look at who they have left to play versus who Calgary has left to play, I'd much rather have Calgary's schedule than Winnipeg's schedule down the stretch. So I don't think it's at all impossible for this team to make the playoffs.
1: Excellent points, Ryan, and thanks for bringing those up. And you're right. If you lose this game, we're having a totally different conversation. But now they have hope, and hopefully you can go into Ottawa next week and win and come up with a good defensive scheme so you don't give up five touchdown passes to McLeod Bethel Thompson. Ryan, a good call. Call back anytime. And that's a wrap. You know, for the fifth quarter call-in show. So what did you think of his call?
2: Yeah, I love it. We needed that breath of optimism about the Stamps. Yep. I wanted to just say, you know, again, it's about what did they show us tonight that makes us think that they're going to show us something more in the future. That's what I think the bigger conversation is. Can they
1: He's
2: do
1: right
2: it?
1: About
2: they
1: have Winnipeg, a weaker schedule? Winnipeg's got a tougher schedule, and but Winnipeg, it seems like, you know, Mike O'Shea seems to find ways to win.
2: Yeah, and that's, like, honestly, that's the game, right? If we see that one, we got to circle that one. First, we have to get through Ottawa Ottawa. They've got an uphill battle, and I think this is great that they have to go and beat the teams, because then that will prove that they can beat those teams to get in. So if they get in, that means they're riding some momentum, and that's what I hope to see.
1: Yeah, bottom line is, you know, now they start three straight on the road, and so they got to go into Ottawa, they got to go into Saskatchewan, they got to go into Winnipeg, and then their final game of the season will be here at McMahon Stadium against the BC Lions. Now, will that game mean anything?
2: Yeah.
1: You hope so.
2: We hope so.
1: Yeah.
2: But I hope the snow hasn't flown and that game means something. I hope those two things.
1: That's exactly right. Hey, you've been getting a lot of love on the program tonight, and I do want to have a little bit of a shout-out. I tell you what, I miss Greg Peterson, and our thoughts and condolences are certainly with the Greg Peterson family. Not a fun situation. You know, he lost his older brother last week. We talked about it with Greg. And, you know, the Nashville Predators are going to have a ceremony

0: performing at it. Carrie Underwood is going to be performing at it. Michael J. Fox is going to say a few words. It just shows what Brent Peterson meant to the Nashville Predators organization. Barry Trotz, and also Shea Weber. I think Greg is going to be speaking at it as well. So again, our thoughts, our condolences, to Greg and his family as they're going through some very difficult times. And I can't believe that Greg worked the game last week, because his brother passed away the night before, and he played on at least he did the game on Saturday, so that was pretty impressive. So on that note, I don't want to take away what you've done tonight, Robbie, but I just want to say, Greg, our thoughts are with you. But again, kudos, man, you did a great job.
1: Yeah, thanks for, you guys make it easy, and I just want to give same shout out to Greg, and lots of love to the Peterson family, and it's super tough time. Greg's one of the best, man, for the Stampeders, for this broadcast, but all the work that he's done for the city.
0: Amateur football.
1: Oh, my. The impact that man has had on Calgary cannot be overstated. So lots of love to you and the family, Greg.
0: All right. That does it for the fifth quarter call-in show. For Rob Cote, I'm Jock Wilson. Thanks so much for listening. Final score one final time. The walk-off, a 62-yard walk-off by Rene Paredes. The Stampeders win 40-38. They improve their record to 6-8 on the season, trying to make it two in a row next weekend on the road, the first of three straight on the road. They wrap up this home-and-home series in Ottawa next Saturday afternoon. It's a 1 o'clock start, so Dave McIver and myself, we're going to be live from the Deerfoot Inn and Casino at 11:30 in the morning. On behalf of our entire broadcast team, Mark, Rob, Dave, myself, everybody behind the scenes as well, thank you so much for listening. You have a great night. Enjoy the rest of the weekend. Oh, by the way, Calgary Flames play tomorrow night, their first preseason game. Pat Steinberg getting ready to go with the Flames face-off show at 4:30 tomorrow night, or at least tomorrow afternoon. And Derek Wills and Megan Mickelson will have exclusive radio play-by-play action of the Flames and the Kraken at 6 o'clock tomorrow. This is the home of the Calgary Stampeders, Alberta Ford dealer, Stampeder Football on QR Calgary.
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6: Hi there, and welcome to the best of the Vashi Capello Show. I am your host, Vashi Capello. Very glad to be with you for the next few hours. We've got some great interviews to share with you, kicking things off with our accountability interview this week. François-Philippe Champagne is the federal minister of finance. He and the prime minister had a big week in Toronto alongside all of the premiers of this country. Every one of the 13 were in attendance at this investment summit that took place over 2 days. The idea is to kick off the campaign to spur $1 trillion of investment into Canada over the next 5 years. There were 167 deals in a deal book that was presented to investors, and the federal government decided to put some big tax changes on the table as well to try and incentivize that investment, including the ability to completely write off new investment immediately. Does that help out taxpayers, though? Well, could it lead to program spending cuts? We're going to talk to François-Philippe Champagne about that momentarily. Then at that same summit, the Prime Minister dropped the news that the federal government intends to open up the four biggest airports in this country to private investment. Omar Al Gabra served as Minister of Transport under former Prime Minister Justin Trudeau. He was tasked with looking at that possibility while Trudeau was Prime Minister. We're going to talk to him about whether he thinks it's a good idea or not. Then we have part two of our Digging Deeper series with a closer look at experiencing different types of grief and how to navigate it. Jensen Michael Shea is a psychotherapist, and he'll join us for that. And then we'll end things off with an explainer, Ian Cooper, a senior research fellow at the Brexit Institute at Dublin City University. Will be here to help us understand exactly what is the EU and why is that important to know about? Well, it sounds like we could be getting a lot closer. The Prime Minister was in Europe for 2 days this week addressing

0: addressing the European Parliament. We were invited by the European Commissioner, Commission's President, Ursula von der Leyen, to become an associate member, whatever that is. So we'll talk to Ian about that.
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0: The Prime Minister has touched down in Europe, but he was in Toronto the past few days at an investment summit that he and his finance minister are hoping start the process in catalyzing $1 trillion of investment over the next 5 years into Canada. Something they dropped in the middle of that summit, though, was the possibility of privatizing, or they're now going to open up the possibility of privatizing the biggest four airports in Canada. That's where I started my conversation that I recorded at the summit with Federal Finance Minister François-Philippe Champagne. I told him, hey, you never talked about this in the last election campaign. Do you have a mandate to privatize airports?
2: Well, this should be no surprise. And I would choose the word carefully. We're talking about expanding concession at airports, something that already exists. You know, you have concessions in airport today and in the fourth largest airport in the country. What we've said is that we'll maintain ownership of the land and the airport. But, you know, one thing I just want to share with Canadians.
3: Could operate it.
2: Well, yeah, but they do that around the world. What we're saying is that we have the expertise and the excellence in Canada. Actually, we're doing it abroad. So we said, why don't we give Canadian a better experience at the airport? Why don't we use some of these proceeds to further connectivity across the country? Some people watching would know that sometimes it costs more to fly across Canada than going to Europe or to Asia. So what we're saying is that there's a better way to do. We need to modernize our thinking in Canada, how we build, operate, and maintain assets. Our pension funds, Canadian pension money, is doing that abroad. And so we said, why don't we do it for ourselves as well in a way that would, support workers, support the communities around the airport, but bring some of the best practice in terms of the management of the airport while the government retain the ownership of these assets.
0: The experience around the world, though, isn't uniform, right? There are many jurisdictions, including Australia, which could be the most analogous to ours, in which that didn't end up happening, that in fact they ended up charging airlines, for example, a lot more, which in turn could be passed to consumers. Can you assure Canadians who are watching right now that the cost of their flights will not go up because you're going to offer these concessions, as you call it, or privatize it?
2: Well, we're going to protect Canadians through contract. That's the, you know, there's a model.
0: Regulation.
2: So we're looking at the best practice. Thank you for mentioning that. But the great thing is that we have all the expertise in, you know, our Canadian pension fund do that abroad. So we're learning from the best. We're looking at the expertise. We can regulate and contract all of that to make sure that on one end, you increase the, you know, traveler experience, that you use these proceeds also to have more connectivity in the country and support the workers and the community. So we have looked at all the models around the world, but I want to reassure, because I know words do matter. We retain the ownership.
3: Constantly say today, well, that the prices couldn't go up. You know.
2: Well, I say we have looked at the models around the world, and I'd say the model where we're choosing to expand the concession at the airport is one where I would say consumers and travelers have been in the best position, and that's what we're trying to emulate. It's a way of modernizing, because we want more infrastructure in this country. We want better infrastructure. We want a better traveler experience, and that's our way to say, well, if we do it abroad, why don't we do it at home? With our own pension funds, we're able to do that perfectly well.
0: Because it might be other, not just our pension funds, it might be foreign investors who are more concerned about making a profit than airline consumers flying at a good price.
2: But I would say you can regulate all that. You know, you can regulate.
0: And you're prepared to.
2: Oh, yes. You know, we've looked at that. We're very clear with our mandate, and we'll be consulting. So just to the point, there should be no, in the budget, I was trying to be as clear as one can be to say, we are looking at modernizing how we build a public asset in the country. And this is one way to do that. So we're going to consult. We're going to work with unions. We're going to work with the airport's operator. I know for the communities, these assets are very important, but there's a good way to do it. And there's so many models around the world that it's great that we're doing it now, because we can take the best practices, to your point, make sure that we avoid the mistakes that others have done, use our Canadian pension fund to do that, and provide a better experience to travelers across our major airports.
0: Let's turn to the investment summit here. And the, you know, primary objective that your government, you have articulated about spurring all this investment, $1 trillion over 5 years. You made a big announcement today.

0: about the ability for companies to essentially write off like massive new investment and do so immediately. This is going to come at a cost, though, to federal coffers, $36 billion. Can you assure Canadians who are watching tonight that that doesn't mean less program spending, for example, on the things that they need?
1: No, we have the fiscal capacity. We're able now. By the way, thank you for mentioning that. It's the biggest structural reform on taxation that we've done in 50 years in this country. I mean, if you were in the halls, everyone is talking about that because that applies to small businesses across the nation, to any businesses, you know, these capital assets. We wanted to create an investment super cycle. And many times people have said, can you get rid of all these boutique type of treatment you have and provide a level playing field so that everyone who wants to invest in the country can get a benefit? This is our answer. It's actually, if you will see from a number of commentators, it's the biggest change we've done in corporate taxation in 50 years in the country. And I think this is good because we want to make sure that small businesses and who can immediately what we call expense what they've been investing in terms of assets. So in terms of cash flow, this is a big thing. But the great thing is that this is not just for those who attended the summit today. This is now for all small and medium-sized businesses, any businesses in Canada. We invest, for example, in equipment, in machinery, in AI, in the kind of things, you know, that will make Canada more productive. You know, we've always talked about the productivity gap in Canada. You even asked me that. Productivity, innovation. We said, how can we help everyone who has a business in Canada to be more productive, more competitive? And in light of this changing world environment, we said, well, we'll give a boost to every business in Canada wants to invest. And actually, it is quite striking that now what we call the effective tax rate will be the lowest in the G7. It will be three times lower than the United States and one quarter of what you find in average in around the OECD country. So I can assure that the investors, those who are in the room next door, everyone is talking about that because that puts Canada ahead of all the G7 nation in terms of tax competitiveness for new investment.
0: I do understand the competitiveness imperative, and I acknowledge the scope of this is much larger than your government or your previous Liberal government or Harper government did as well. But here's what jumped out at me, and I understand that they're all talking about it. Are they actually going to utilize it and create the kind of investment that you are telling Canadians that they will? And I ask because I remember when Prime Minister Harper incentivized, tried to do the same, a similar thing, again, not as wide in scope, but a similar thing, tried to incentivize, you know, these businesses to invest way more in, you know, make new investments. And ultimately it fell flat. And the person who called it out the loudest was none other than at the time, the Bank of Canada Governor Mark Carney said, stop sitting on your cash, businesses. How are you so sure the private sector will come to the table with what you're guaranteeing Canadians they will?
1: Well, I'm confident. I mean, just like we have like nearly $500 billion of new investment that have been announced at the summit. It's a huge success. By the way, it's an historic day for Canada in terms of investment. I often said there's far more people who are going to wake up in the morning thinking about Canada now. I think they understand that we are resilient. We have what the world wants. We're entering this period with confidence, with seriousness. And we wanted as well to attract these investment, but making sure that every business in the country can benefit from a very favorable tax treatment, I would say. We always say that people always, you know, I'm the finance minister, so you might appreciate everyone says, how can you make sure that you level the playing field to make sure that small and medium-sized businesses and business of all sizes in the country can now invest more? This is the best answer you can provide. Actually, it's the best in the G7.
0: But so are you sure it's going to work?
1: Well, listen,
0: the private sector has not always come to the table. Mr.
1: Because we never offered something like that in the last 50 years to businesses in Canada. And now that people will see that they can immediately expense their capital investment from day one, starting from today. I had people telling me, obviously, you'd say it's anecdotally, but they were saying, you just made our project now competitive, so we're going to do it.

0: So I think the more we talk about it, the more we explain to people how this is going to work for them. This is a big boost for, you know, we always say that plan A was to build a strong Canadian economy, support our workers and our communities. If you have a small business today, there's never been a better time. And actually, there's not even a better country in the G7 where you will find a more favorable tax treatment. In addition to the capital, we'll be able to attract to support the growth in the country. So I am more confident than ever that we're putting Canada very much on a different growth pattern. I think you'll see the curve going in a direction that will support the kind of services we want in this country, because the more we create growth, we create jobs, we create stronger communities. So this is Canada's moment.
1: All right, that's Federal Finance Minister François-Philippe Champagne.
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0: programming ahead for you. First up, Aidan Gomez, the CEO of Cohere, the biggest AI company in Canada, joins me to talk about how he rejects the thesis coming from south of the border. The big, huge AI companies there, like Anthropic and OpenAI, all talking about how they're worried AI is getting way too advanced and we could be heading into a scenario where the humanity itself is threatened by it. Very, very dark scenarios being bandied about. Now, Aidan Gomez with Cohere rejects those scenarios, so we're going to talk to him about why he says they're fiction. Then we're going to get an impartial take from Joshua Bengio, one of the godfathers of AI, one of the two Canadian godfathers, Geoffrey Hinton and himself. He has long been sounding an alarm about what AI can do in the hands of the wrong person or in the hands of something other than humanity. He'll join us with his explanation of what he thinks can fix that and what governments have to do before he can develop a system that is safer. Then we'll go one-on-one with Rob Buffum, our legislative reporter for CTV News out in British Columbia, where the political drama is just continuing to unfold at a rapid rate. A late-night emergency caucus in the Conservative Party in that province with calls for the leader continuing for her to step down. She says, I'm not going anywhere. And guess what? She may be facing an election any moment now because speculation is rife that BC's NDP Premier David Eby is going to try and call a snap one because he sees his polling numbers going up thanks to all the drama in the Conservative Party. So we'll talk to Rob about how likely that is. And we'll end things with Dan Riskin, CTV's science and technology expert. He's going to tell us what the science around public displays of infection is, and then also why rats, yes, rats, love chocolate.
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0: One of the big areas the federal government was pushing for investment at the investment summit in Toronto this week was artificial intelligence. Canada's biggest company in AI is Cohere. The CEO is Aidan Gomez. I had the chance to talk to Mr. Gomez on the sidelines of the summit about something that has been brewing over the last week. All these big U.S. tech companies saying we need to slow it all down. AI could actually make humanity extinct. Now, Mr. Gomez posted a reply over the weekend saying that he doesn't believe that they're acting in the best interest of everybody, that they, you know, might be trying to further their own commercial interests. And he called them, said they're acting as a kind of cartel. That's where I started off the conversation.
2: Well, the first thing to say is that there are dangers to the technology, for sure. In particular, things like the cyber threat. Like, this is the most capable cyber weapon we've ever seen develop. So that is 100% real. And that threat needs to be mitigated. There's a second category of risk where people talk about extinction or the Terminator-like scenarios that are kind of sci-fi inspired, and they even like to assign percentage likelihoods for that to happen. Those aren't based in fact. Those are fiction, and they shouldn't be used. They certainly shouldn't be used to motivate policy. With the particular article that was put out by the Anthropic CEO over the weekend, it called for the alleviation of antitrust law so that antitrust law that was set up to prevent the formation of cartels, specifically for his company and a couple others, so that they could better coordinate amongst themselves. That should raise a huge red flag. I am one of the CEOs of these AI companies. And yes, I hope that we're listened to when it comes to regulation. I hope we do have a voice. But there is a much broader set of stakeholders that need to be consulted. And this needs to be led by the public sector, by the government, not by a small group of Silicon Valley tech companies.
3: Do you think they're trying, if I could be blunt, to leverage concerns around safety for their own commercial interests?
2: I don't want to presume their incentives or intentions. But certainly you could imagine a scenario where the companies who have reached a certain level of capability in AI want to pull up the ladder behind them and not let others come up. And-

0: compete. It's called regulatory capture. It's been used many times in the past. And that's something that, you know, we all as a public have an interest in defending against. This needs to be led by the government. That's the best path towards safe AI deployment.
1: Do you think there's a regulatory framework that the public sector could come up with that allows both those things to happen at the same time?
0: 100%.
1: You do?
0: Of course. Yeah, yeah. There's good regulation, like unequivocally, right? There's regulation that doesn't entrench the incumbents, supports innovation, but sets clear guardrails in the places where there is concern. And I put out a blog post that talked about the different areas that I think we need to invest. We need to identify what the risks are. What are we mitigating against? Because the sci-fi scenarios aren't specific enough. So we need to get down to details of what we're trying to protect against. We need to be able to measure those behaviors. And then we need to have testing to assess these models for those risks. So those core components are something that we can implement as a government. We can empower regulators to do that. And I think it's a much safer path than giving the power to some of my peers in Silicon Valley.
1: Why do you think that sci-fi risk, as you characterize it, which I think, like, particularly given the blog post you're referencing, the numerical assignment to the risk of it, like, has left a lot of people over the last week kind of afraid, right? And sometimes that can impart something on the public sector as well when they start to do those regulations. So why do you think that isn't real?
0: Well, I think it is stoking panic, right? Like it's a scary thing. We all grew up with sci-fi and these scary stories of Terminators, et cetera. That is a story. It's fiction. It's something we made up before any of this technology really existed.
1: You're not worried about the risk of that?
0: I am worried. There's plenty of risks of this technology, as I've mentioned, but I'm worried about the risks that actually exist. Things like the cyber capabilities, the potential contribution to bioweapons development. These are concrete and real risks that exist today, and that this technology, you know, we need to mitigate those downsides. But when you talk about the extinction of humanity, that is categorically different. Like there should be a very high burden of proof for how exactly that would come about. I don't think that's there.
1: Fair point. I wanted to ask you about sort of the investment side of things, and in particular, some interventions you've had recently or comments that you've made about the possibility of Canada being home to data centers and sort of where we can fit into that ecosystem. That's another one of those subjects that's become high on the public consumption side, right? People are very interested in it. You see municipal level governments making, you know, moratoriums on their development. There's people who are worried about what this means for their own backyard, that kind of thing. How can those concerns be mitigated or addressed in a way that still allows Canada to be what you envision in that space?
0: So every time you turn on your phone or your laptop, you're connecting to a data center. So data centers exist. They are fundamental to the digital infrastructure of the world. There's no present or future without them. We're going to have to develop data center capacity. The question is one of how do we do it in the right way? How do we consult communities? How do we make sure that energy costs don't get affected by the data centers and the data center providers and AI companies pay those costs so that consumers don't have to? How do we ensure that the water usage of these systems is as low as possible? Because there's nothing fundamental about a data center or a water-cooled data center that means it has to consume tons of water. That's actually a misunderstanding. There was a book that was put out about 3 or 4 years back that overestimated the amount of water consumption by 1,000-fold, like 3 orders of magnitude. Since it has gotten corrected, but that misinformation has permeated the public consciousness. And I think, you know, there are intelligence community assessments that China and Russia are fueling some of this sentiment specifically to slow down democracies in their development of this technology. So there's a burden of proof, I think, on the infrastructure developers and the AI companies to show that we can build this technology and the infrastructure for it in a sustainable way that includes the communities affected and protects them from any of the downsides.
1: Do you feel like it's important to speak publicly about that? And I have a kind of weird way of asking this in that I covered 15, 20 years ago, the oil sands at the time when the pipelines were, they were pitching a lot of new pipelines. This is a weird analogy, but I feel like this when I start covering AI centers in that data centers in that there were a lot of measurable benefits that could have

0: come from more development at the time, but James Cameron flew over them and superstars flew over them. And that public narrative took hold in a way that the sector didn't realize until it was too late. They felt they didn't have to defend their ideas at the time or the development that they wanted to see because it was like, oh, that's nonsensical. Nobody's going to really. And it didn't work. And instead, then they ended up without social license for years. I just wonder if you think there needs to be more like sort of private sector intervention at this point, people like you talking about what you want to see in order to counter the prospect of that, because it has taken hold among
1: communities. Yeah, I mean, like the truth about data centers needs to be spoken about. And it's the reality is actually quite optimistic. Like, you can power these data centers with renewable energy. You don't have to use coal sources. You can use carbon capture when you do need to use behind the meter. You can use closed loop water systems that don't require much water at all. And so there's a lot of, frankly, misinformation floating around out there. And I think if there's anything I want Canadians to know, it's that this is your technology. We invented AI, like Jeff Hinton, Joshua Bengio. 2 years ago, they won the Nobel Prize for giving us all of this technological revolution that we're seeing today. And they were funded by CIFAR, the Canadian taxpayer, right? So we invented this technology. It is our technology. We should lead in the development and deployment of this technology on the global stage. That's what Cohere is fighting to do. We are going to have to build the capacity to develop this technology, and that requires data centers. There's a way to do it right. There's a way to protect against the environmental impacts, the social impacts, and we have to do it that way. And I think it's much better to build a data center in Canada where the grid is over 60% clean energy than it is elsewhere in the world. And we should become a data center superpower. It would be a huge leverage point on the world stage. If Canada can control that resource, geopolitically, it puts us in a very strategic position. So this is our technology, and we should be the ones to lead on the global stage.
2: All right. That was Aidan Gomez, the CEO of Canadian AI company Cohere, speaking to us on the sidelines of that investment summit in Toronto.
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0: yesterday we heard from a Canadian CEO who said that that idea is fiction. We wanted to put it to a scientist, the godfather, in fact, of AI, Yoshua Bengio. He's a founder and scientific director of Mila, a Quebec-based AI research institute.
1: Hi, Professor Bengio. Welcome back to our program. Thank you very much for making the time.
2: Hello.
1: From a safety and regulation perspective, is this a turning point right now?
2: It is. The whole world is waking up to something that sounded like science fiction to most people, but the events of the summer actually make it clear that we're now building AIs that have their own goals that go against the intentions of the companies and the developers who build them. And that they can escape the containments in which they have been put.
1: You've been saying that for years. I remember doing an interview, I think, with you back in 2023 when you made this ultimately the exact specific warning. What do you think took this long to get others to recognize it? And what do you account for the time in between?
2: Because the scale of the event, the fact that the evidence is so strong and wide, and really makes it difficult to deny, even when we have psychological barriers about the possibility of, you know, AIs having intentions, to deny that it is the case, and that also to deny that they can have intentions that go completely against their safety training, that, for example, they've been cheating, they've been colluding, they're trying to hide the fact they were cheating. So these are very serious behaviors that are not just seen in this incident with Hugging Face and OpenAI, but also with other companies and other models.
1: So this week I interviewed the CEO of Cohere, who says there are very distinct risks, obviously, particularly in the cybersecurity space, but called the way in which it was described, let's say, by the gentleman who left Anthropic, or even now the CEO, the way they described the risk that they assessed around the extinction of humanity, fiction. Do you think the latter category is fiction?
2: No. It is a possibility. That is not the same thing.
1: Right.
2: And I wouldn't just look at, you know, what CEOs or particular engineers have said. I would look at the actual facts that have been reported through multiple studies. This is a much better source of information. And when you look at that, it's very obvious that we have been putting in place a way to train models that gives rise to these essentially misaligned behaviors. In other words, behaviors that can go against our instructions when it suits the AI's mission or goals.
1: And is the idea that the AI's mission or goals are out of our control, essentially?
2: Well,
1: could be, pardon me.
2: So what happens is they were all given goals initially, like the mission was given by humans. They were supposed to solve a particular task. The problem is, in order to achieve that task, they've been willing to sacrifice other goals, which are like to behave well, not to escape their containment, not to do something criminal, which is what they did. And that is the problem, because researchers have been saying this for many decades, actually, that you could give an AI a goal, but in the service of that goal, the AI might be doing something really bad, including, you know, as these researchers are saying, up to the extinction of humanity.
1: Do you trust...
2: If they had the means, of course, which they don't right now.
1: Okay, they don't. That's maybe an important point of clarification. How will we know if they do have the means?
2: Well, we need to have two things. We need to have better evaluation of the risks in a way that is impartial, just not the companies themselves doing it only, but also independent auditors. And we need technological solutions, which is what I've been working on with Law Zero, that just got this very significant grant from both the Canadian and the German governments of $300 million to actually develop a way to train these systems so that they won't have these kind of bad behaviors. And it is possible, but we have to do it.
1: So that's your model, essentially a safer model that they could then adopt. Is that accurate?
2: Exactly. And it would be something that gives us guarantees that they would

0: not behave like this. Whereas currently the companies and all the leaders are saying, we don't really know what to do about these misbehaviors. We think it's going to be fine or maybe not. But what we need is a clear plan, both on the societal guardrails to make sure nobody does something stupid, and to incentivize the kind of research that I've been proposing to actually fix the problem at a technical level.
1: And how far off do you anticipate? And maybe this is a difficult question to answer at this juncture, but how far off is the development of the model that you're proposing?
0: Well, we just got the grant, so
1: We're minutes into it, so I'm already asking.
0: yes. We had an initial plan of, like 5 years, but clearly that's too long, because things are moving very fast. So we are hoping to have at least some prototype within 1 or 2 years, because the companies are moving very quickly, and there may not be enough time to really put in place these kinds of solutions. That is why we also need government interventions, especially in the US and China, which is where these really more advanced models are being trained.
1: What kind of government intervention could buy us more time?
0: Oh, it's very simple. The companies should not be allowed to do something that could create catastrophic outcomes, catastrophic harm to humans, unless they can demonstrate, they can actually prove to independent scientists, like from the government or nominated by the government, that their training and their deployment would not cause things like this.
1: If China doesn't introduce something like that or doesn't open itself up to that kind of regulation, is there any point in the United States going down that road?
0: Well, I think that it is in the interest of China as well as the United States to do that. Like, no one in their right mind wants to create a monster that can kill millions of people or, get our banking system or our energy grids, down and create chaos in society. So they would have an incentive. Now, there are also geopolitical competition, as we know. So at some point, the incentive will be stronger. And if they're rational, they should be around the table already. We need the international community and countries like Canada to put pressure. We need the UN to put pressure. At the end of the day, it can't be just the US and China, because AIs can be developed in other countries, like Canada, for example, and in Europe. And so we need many more countries to agree on those principles.
1: What is your message to countries, in particular the United States and China, who defer to that geopolitical competitive imperative, right? Who say, well, if we do it, then they're going to advance and we'll lose ground. What is your message to them right now?
0: Well, it's very simple, If we don't sit at the table to find a solution, then everyone loses. Like, it's not in the advantage of the US to create something that could, wreak havoc on the internet or on essential services, on our hospitals. According to some researchers, could, spell the end of humanity. So, yeah, there is no option except suicide and, being rational and talk with the other guys.
1: Are you worried right now?
0: I've been worried for like 3 years, which is the reason I completely changed my research agenda and that I created Law Zero last year so that we can work on technical solution. I've also been involved in the, global discussion. I'm chairing a panel at the UN on this topic, and other international efforts, because I think it's urgent for the world to wake up, to understand what is going on, and to force our governments to act.
1: Okay, I will leave it on that note, Professor. Thank you so much for sharing your time with us today and your insights. I appreciate it as always.
0: My pleasure.
1: AI Godfather Joshua Bengio.
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0: We do enjoy the food very much. 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
4: Politics in BC continues to be the gift that just keeps on giving. It sounds like a crazy, I feel like I'm saying this every week, but another crazy 24 hours. Speculation is rife that BC Premier David Eby, given his very recent boost in the polls, will call a snap election very shortly. And there are calls overnight coming from within caucus, once again, very distinct ones, for Carolyn Finley, the leader of the Conservative Party, just since the end of May, but the leader of the Provincial Conservative Party there, to step down. Here's what she said moments ago about not going anywhere.
5: I'm not going anywhere. 27,000 party members voted for me as leader, who will collaborate and welcome anyone from any background or political alliances before who share our common sense vision for change. Any who have left our party are welcome to have a conversation about coming back, but let's understand that it has to happen now.
4: That's Carolyn Finley, the leader of the BC Conservative Party, at this hour, at least I can say. Someone who is tracking it all up late at night, overnight, while this emergency caucus meeting was held, is Rob Buffum, CTV News' Vancouver, BC. He's based in Vancouver, but he's the legislative reporter for us here at CTV. Hi, Rob. Thanks for getting to us.
6: Oh, hey, Vashi. Happy to do it. It's an exciting time to be a political reporter in BC.
4: Oh, I have total FOMO. I'm watching it from afar, and you're doing an amazing job as always. I love following all your updates, and I was late last night online. So what was the impetus for this emergency caucus late last night?
6: Well, I think the impetus really became crystallized as following a press conference earlier in the day by David Eby, where he really amped up speculation that an early election was coming. I, as well as three other reporters, asked him in various different ways, are you going to call an early election? It's a question he's been asked repeatedly over the past few weeks. And really, the most cold water he poured on it was he kept repeating, I'm not going to make an announcement about an election today. So that was as far as he was willing to go. So following that, there was a pre-scheduled caucus meeting for today for the Conservatives. There was also one yesterday. The one yesterday, Finley did not attend, which ticked off a lot of her caucus members, I'm told. But in light of this growing speculation that there might be a snap election as early as tomorrow or Saturday, that was the impetus for this emergency caucus meeting, which I'm told was very contentious.
4: And so then she did end up attending that one, right?
6: She did end up attending that one, and I've been told that at least two MLAs at that meeting confronted her and asked her to step down as leader, and she has refused to do so. You just played that clip talking about this morning. She gave a press conference or a scrum and reiterated that she was not going to step down, notwithstanding that we've heard that at least two more MLAs have asked her to do so.
4: In why do they want her to step down? Is it just because they think that they're going to lose with her at the helm? Is it because of actual leadership decisions that she's made? Like, what is it?
6: I think it's a variety of things. I mean, it comes, as you've pointed out, when she took the helms of the party on May 30th, the BC Conservatives were well ahead in the polls. They were doing better than the NDP in fundraising. There was all kinds of issues, including a record deficit, attracting the public's attention. Since she's taken over, it's largely been described as her leadership style, as well as choices she's made about staff that have been very controversial and upsetting to her colleagues, that have led to nine of them leaving the party. And it's sort of just steamrolling. So I think there's a couple of things. There's a concern that the party is just not going to be able to beat the NDP, and the NDP recognize that and are going to call a snap election and win a supermajority, notwithstanding all the problems in the province and an appetite for a different government. And then there's also concerns about that she can't keep the caucus together. And then it seems like there's been a variety of different scandals or controversies. Last night, I'm told that in the caucus meeting, allegations came up that someone on her team had hired a private investigator to look into or spy on current and or former

0: MLAs in the party. This was something that was brought up as an allegation, and she addressed it today in her press conference that just wrapped up, saying that she was not aware of a private investigator being hired, but she was aware of the allegations, and the party, including her, were looking into these allegations.
1: Oh, boy. When we interviewed her a few weeks back, she seemed to say, you know, this is growing pains, and ultimately, like, those who are leaving are not, I guess, in her view, adequately recognizing what happened in the leadership race, which is like she won fair and square. Does she have a point there?
0: I think she does have a point. I mean, it was a very close leadership race. She narrowly beat Carolyn Elliott to be the leader of the party, but she democratically won that. And her predecessor, who also interviewed with a good interview, John Rustad, when things were falling apart for him, he wasn't able to keep the party together. And that kind of led to the fractures that resulted in this leadership race. And but as you point out, she has fair and square won the leadership position. I think her primary position is to those people, to her detractors who say for whatever reason she's not electable, she should have the opportunity to run in the September 26th by-election coming up in the riding of Abbotsford Mission and have that opportunity to prove that she can connect with voters. She did win, you know, within her party, she won the race. I think what may happen is there's a lot of speculation that David Eby may call the general election prior to that by-election, because if she doesn't win that by-election, he'll pick up another seat. And the argument that he's sort of setting things up by way of saying, look, I have a very thin majority, he'll pick up another seat. And that argument is kind of holds a bit less water.
1: Is it your feeling that the premier will call an election sooner rather than later?
0: I do think so, because his ratings were the highest they've ever been back in March of 2025, when he was coming out very strongly against Donald Trump in the trade wars. As you know, they've dipped pretty significantly until yesterday. We saw an Angus Reid poll that showed once again, now that David Eby's been out forcefully criticizing Donald Trump, his ratings came up 10 points since June at 41%. So he seems to be doing well. There's this recognition that his opponents are not doing well. And the party you mentioned that has seven members, they're going to be competing for the same right of center voters. And he has framed things basically as saying, listen, we have a different approach to Donald Trump in the trade war. We are more opposed to his policies. He called Carolyn Finley somebody who had a sucking up to Donald Trump approach. Yesterday, he acknowledged that was kind of crass language. But the way he's framing things is, listen, the BC Conservatives, they're MAGA North. They're going to support Trump much more than we would. We need a clear mandate, and we have a thin majority right now. So we need a clear mandate from the voters about how to approach things. Of course, there's a limit to how much a provincial government can do. He's been very strong about keeping American booze off the shelves, but it's hard to know how much, you know, having an extra seat or two or three or a supermajority would allow his government to do in dealing with Donald Trump.
1: In your view, Rob, how much of a gamble is it? Like, I get at this moment in time, the Conservatives are in disarray. Trump is at the front of the issue set because of all the most recent trade war actions. Like, but over the course, let's say he calls it this weekend, it's the end of October, October 24th, whatever. Like, over the course of that campaign, things could change, I imagine. Maybe, maybe not.
0: Yeah, no, it is a gamble. I mean, John Horgan, the previous NDP premier, called a snap election, and he justified it in saying that because of the pandemic, because of COVID in 2020, it was necessary to do it because he, mind you, he only had a minority. He had an alliance with the Green Party that gave him government power. And so he said, look, I need a majority. In this case, I just think there's been so much disarray on the right that he probably would win 60 or more seats if he did call a snap election. There is that risk, you're right, that people would push back, especially because there's municipal elections across BC on October 17th. So people could be going to the polls for those. And any time around the same time, maybe November 7th, the 24th, having a provincial election. Somebody mentioned this morning speculation about the federal government calling an election.
1: Yes.
0: You would know more about that than I, but British Columbians would not be happy.
1: Imagine three different elections. BC would be the place to be. I've got 30 more seconds, so I'm going to steal them from you, because as you describe the situation with the Conservatives, I just keep thinking, like, could anybody keep, it's such a massive tent. Could anybody keep it together?
0: I don't know. I think it would be a challenge. Who's the leader who's going to come out? I spoke to Christy Clark yesterday, the former premier, and she has repeatedly said, although she's been asked, she wouldn't be interested in leading a right of center free enterprise coalition. So I don't know who could swoop in and kind of keep things.

0: together because they are so disparate, the points of view within that tent.
1: Yeah. Okay. Rob, thank you. Appreciate your reporting very much today and every day. Thanks.
0: You're welcome, Vashi. Take
1: Rob,
0: care.
1: You too. Rob Buffum is the legislative reporter for CTV News out in British Columbia. Just a wild situation there.
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0: is CTV Science and Technology Specialist. He's with us live. Hi, Dan.
1: How are you?
0: The second genius scientist on our show tonight. We had today. Pardon me. I can't even get the time of day right. We had Joshua Bengio just a few minutes ago.
1: Ooh.
0: Yeah. It's depressing, scary, but yours will not be because we're not talking about the end of humanity.
1: I'm just thinking through what my stories are today.
0: We're talking about cuddles and PDA, not the end of humanity, which is a welcome break, I've got to say. How are you doing?
1: Public displays of affection. Yeah.
0: Yeah.
1: How do you feel about what? Do you have like a hot take on?
0: Disgusted
1: PDAs?
0: By it all. No, I don't even like private ones, but that's a whole other therapy session waiting to happen. So I'm teasing. Okay. What does the study say?
1: Well, the study looked at how that affection, those overt displays of affection, that physical touching and stuff, how that correlates with how happy people are in their relationship. And perhaps not surprisingly, and maybe it's reverse correlation, but people that are, you know, all over each other tend to be happier in their relationships. And maybe it's because they're happier in their relationships that they're all over each other. You know, that wasn't a big surprise. But then they broke it down into public displays of affection and private displays of affection, which unfortunately has the same acronyms, but PDAs are public. And then we'll say, you know, what happens behind closed doors is the other. And basically what they found is that the real driver of that connection between displays of affection and the quality of the relationship and how happy people are in the relationship was really what happens behind closed doors. It wasn't so much how much you display your affection in public, but where

0: PDAs, where those public displays of affection really came to light, was when you have two people who have differing opinions about how much they want to be touching each other, and there's a conflict between them. It's the public where that really gets ugly, where people really start to have a lot of problems. It really creates a lot of friction in the relationship. In private, it's something you can work out. It's not great, but in public, it tends to really be a major problem for it. It's really correlated with negative feelings about the relationship in general, is when you're not on the same page. So both of you are into it. That's great. Neither of you are into it. That's actually not so bad either. That works as well. But one of you is really into it. One of you is not. And that comes out in public. That's the worst possible scenario.
1: How did they measure this?
0: Well, it's all surveys. They did two batches of data collection. The first one was where they took about 2,000 people and they asked them, okay, how do you feel about all these things? And how do you think your partner feels about those things? And then how do you feel about the relationship? And that was, they sort of had to estimate what their partner said. And so, you know, it seems like a pretty clear story, but that assumes that people know what their partner's really thinking. So then for the second part of the study, they actually got some couples. And so for that, they only had about 100 pairs of people, but these were actual couples and they asked both of them. And they got largely the same story from that data set, which supported that they could trust what they'd gotten from the 2,000 people initially.
1: Okay, so the bottom line is just save it for your own house.
0: Yeah, but they didn't ask anybody else if they didn't mind seeing that happening on the bus. Like, come on, knock it off, you two. Get a room.
1: People like myself don't like it, but I think
0: you know, we can be grouchy people. We're you know, we're allowed to be grouchy, but it does suggest that what they did not find is that people who are doing these public displays of affection are the happiest couples. That's not what came out of the data. It's really what happens when you're in private that is more of an indicator of what's going on. And the PDA friction that happens when you're on different pages and one of you is like, I really don't think we should be making out on this escalator. And the other person's like, yeah, come on, let's make out on the escalator. That's where you can have some problems in the quality of the relationship. So
1: I feel like
0: you have to be on the same page.
1: The next study they should do is like people who pretend their life or their coupleness or whatever, coupledom, is something online. Like the not just like the public sphere of like real life, but online, because I find like those are the ones who are the happiest online are the most likely to get divorced. My unscientific prediction. But anyway.
0: You know what? That's not a stretch. That really rings true. When you see people saying, oh, my family and I just had the best time.
1: Yeah.
0: I mean, I don't know. There are different social media networks. If that's showing up on LinkedIn, that's red flags. Maybe that's more of a Facebook thing. I don't really know. But I try to avoid social media because I've realized it just does not bring me any happiness.
1: That's a smart idea. Okay. Don't avoid chocolate, though. Rats aren't.
0: If you're a rat, don't avoid chocolate. If you're a dog, you probably should avoid chocolate.
1: True,
0: but
1: right.
0: Rats love chocolate. So there's this funny thing that... first of all, rats can make noises that you can hear. They squeak and stuff. Fine. Lab rats, rats in the street, whatever. Any rats. Squeak, squeak, squeak. But rats also have the ability to vocalize at ultrasonic frequencies. In other words, they can scream at a pitch that's so high that you cannot hear it. Now, bats are famous for doing this because it's part of how they echolocate. And so it's not a big surprise that bats are making noises you can't hear. But it's kind of surprising that rats are making all kinds of noises you can't hear. And rats, of course, are studied in labs like crazy to try to understand... We use them as models for a whole bunch of different things. And here they are making all these noises that we don't hear as scientists unless we have specialized equipment. But the research has been catching up to this. And actually, I once published a paper on rats making ultrasonic noises because I collaborated with some veterinarians on a project. But anyway, so I really like this stuff. This is a project where they looked at the ultrasonic noises of rats when they eat chocolate, which sounds weird, but people have been noticing... It's such a random thing, but when they eat chocolate as a treat, which is given to them as a reward for all kinds of experiments, they squeak, and they squeak so high pitched that you can't hear it. So people with these ultrasonic microphones, which usually are made for detecting bats, have been able to pick this up and have like started making recordings of these things. And so this is a new paper that just came out, really trying to get down to like, really, is it the chocolate or is it just happiness? And so they tried giving them different foods and they tried giving them, you know, stuff in different settings. And sometimes they were hungry and sometimes they weren't hungry. And whatever it was, when you give a rat an M&M chocolate chip or in a cookie, like M&M chocolate, they squeak. And it's a 40 kilohertz, which is more than double the height you can, double the frequency you can hear. It's a noise with a very distinct shape, and they even trained a machine learning model on it so that they can recognize the squeaks for chocolate from all other noises that these rats are making with 80% accuracy. So there really is like this, not a word for chocolate.
1: Can rats tell what's chocolate or not? Like they know?
0: Well, yeah, they make this noise when they get chocolate. They don't make the noise.

0: when they get sweet milk or when they get chow or when they get lettuce or when they get other random things. They haven't explored different, like, do you like dark chocolate? Do you like vanilla chocolate? Do you like a little mint in your chocolate? They haven't gone there yet.
1: I want that to be the next phase of my life where I'm just interviewing rats about the type of chocolate.
0: I know. Normally being a rat sounds like a pretty bad thing, but this is the one where you wanted to be the rat in the experiment so you could just scream with happiness. So anyway, but this is nice because they can use these, if they recognize the vocalizations, you know, that just gives another tool. I have a hard time imagining what the experiment is where it's useful to know from the noises whether a rat anticipates chocolate or not, but having this connection just gives a little bit more insight into what makes rats tick and how to detect their happy noises.
1: So that's the point of this, to basically know what rats like?
0: I think it's the point of this. That's a tough one for this one. There are a couple different things. One is to show how clever they are with their ability to use ultrasonic noises to detect what's going on for the rat. So the fact that they can say with 80% confidence, this squeak means chocolate, that's really new. Because normally it's just squeak, squeak, squeak, and all the squeaks look different. But once you start using artificial intelligence to try to break down what kind of squeak means what, you can start to disentangle it. It's not that you're understanding rat language, because it's not really a language, but you can start to understand the context of different noises. And so that gives you like just a better feeling for that. So I think as a methods paper, it's really great and sort of gives tools to more researchers for other things. And then the other thing is, I think one of the points is that it makes you like rats more. I mean, the fact that rats have a funny squeak.
1: Speak
0: just
1: for yourself.
0: M&Ms, oh, come on. I don't know how much you like rats before we talked about this, but you have to like them more for the fact that they make a cute squeak when they get M&Ms. Come on.
1: Okay. Okay. Thanks, Dan. You're the best.
0: More than the teenagers making it on the escalator anyway.
1: Dan Riskin, CTV's science and technology specialist.
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7: From the National Newsroom of the Canadian Press, I'm Lisa Laporte. Prime Minister Mark Carney is said to visit Saint-Pierre and Miquelon tomorrow and meet with French President Emmanuel Macron. Their meeting comes before the two attend the United Nations General Assembly in New York on Monday. Protesters gathered outside Rogers Place Arena in Edmonton today ahead of the Oilers' first preseason NHL home game, featuring controversial new forward Alex Formanton. He's one of five former members of Canada's World Junior team who were acquitted last year of sexual assault charges stemming from an encounter with a woman in a London, Ontario hotel room after a Hockey Canada gala in 2018. Reporters for three major news organizations say they were denied access to the White House today. Here's ABC's Stephen Portnoy in Washington.
8: CNN, MS Now, and Politico all issued statements standing by their reporters, condemning the president's move and vowing to fight it. The president says he's doing this because he believes the coverage of those outlets is, quote, one-sided and never good. For nearly five decades, courts have held that under the First Amendment, the White House can't strip correspondents access to the complex based on the content of their reporting.
7: That was ABC's Stephen Portnoy. A diver bitten by a shark earlier this week in Quebec remains in hospital but is in stable condition.
9: His colleague at the local diving center has told the Canadian Press the injured diver has multiple cuts and was a dive master in training. The diver was taken to hospital on Wednesday after being bitten by a

0: Great white shark off Percy, Quebec, on the eastern tip of the Gaspésie Peninsula. The colleague says the attack happened in a rather sneaky way, and the company has suspended all diving activities for the rest of the season as a precaution. Naira Ahmed, The Canadian Press.
1: And as Canadians lace up for the annual Terry Fox run, a new documentary offers unseen footage of the young man behind it all. Run, Terry, Run follows Fox's journey as a 21-year-old who lost his right leg to cancer and then set out to run across Canada to raise money for cancer research. Team Canada para ice hockey player Billy Bridges was among a number of Canadian athletes at the Toronto International Film Festival today for the film screening.
2: There's something special about what Terry accomplished, and the passion that he lit within every single Canadian that's out there, and you know, just how well he represented what it means to be Canadian with grit and perseverance.
1: Daryl Fox was an executive producer on the film and says the 180-minute-long documentary offers an intimate view of his brother's life and journey. This is the Canadian Press. In sports, the Texas Rangers moved into sole position of the American League West lead for the first time since late August with a 6-2 win over the Toronto Blue Jays in Major League Baseball action. Toronto has lost 8 of 12. They trail the Chicago White Sox by 3 games for the American League's final wildcard spot. Chad Kelly and the Toronto Argonauts are headed to the CFL playoffs. Kelly threw 2 touchdown passes as Toronto held on for a 24-19 win over the Edmonton Elks. Meantime, the Calgary Stampeders beat the visiting Ottawa Redblacks 40-38. The Montreal Canadiens topped the Toronto Maple Leafs 4-1 on the first night of the NHL's preseason schedule. In Major League Soccer, CF Montreal is now winless in its last 9 home games after a 2-0 loss to the Columbus Crew at Stade Saputo. From the Canadian Press, I'm Lisa Laporte.
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4: He was drenched in sweat. His sweater stuck to him as his chest heaved from deep breaths. The crowd roared when he stepped onto the ice as he had so many times before. He had been months away from celebrating his 40th birthday and had been convinced to stay on for one more season. He was happy that he did, although he had nothing to prove. He had already won an astounding 9 Stanley Cups. He was a legend. But winning doesn't get old, and he was seconds away from lifting Lord Stanley's mug once more. But he couldn't get ahead of himself. They had to fight to hold their slim lead. He looked up at the clock. 4, 3, 2. The hostile crowd at Chicago Stadium began to cheer for the winning team, and it wasn't their beloved Blackhawks. They were doing it out of respect for him. As the clock finally hit 0, he was suddenly engulfed by his team. They were happy to have won the game, but also they couldn't have been prouder of his moment, his 10th Stanley Cup. I'm Craig Baird, and this is Canadian History X. This is the story of Jean Béliveau. When Antoine Béliveau stepped off the ship in Port Royal, Nova Scotia in 1642, he was looking to begin a new life in Acadia. And he did just that because for the next century, the Béliveau family grew and prospered. The new home provided them with everything they needed since Antoine arrived. But the eternal war between France and England had followed them, and by 1755, they were pushed off their land when the Béliveau family refused to swear an oath to the British. They were one of the thousands of families impacted by the Acadian expulsion. They didn't want to return to France, which was a foreign land to them by then, so they settled in Boston. Once again, the Béliveau family line prospered. By the mid-1800s, they longed to return, and the French-speaking enclave in New Brunswick, Madawaska Valley, looked, well, pretty enticing. But then the Quebec government made an offer they just couldn't refuse. Francophones in the United States were given land grants to settle in the St. Gregoire area near Trois-Rivières, so the family moved there instead. The land was bountiful and the Béliveau family thrived, maybe almost too much. By the start of the First World War, they had outgrown the land and four sons moved west where the government was practically giving away land to settlers. Arthur Belliveau was in his teens when his brothers left, and he could have followed them, but his mother encouraged him to stay, and every hockey fan owes her a debt of gratitude. Arthur stayed behind, found work as an electrician, and met Laurette Dubé. Then, on August 31, 1931, the couple had their first child. His name? Joseph Arthur Jean Belliveau. When his son was born, Arthur Belliveau worked as an electrician, installing power lines for the Shawinigan Water and Power. That meant the family had to move several times over the next 6 years of Jean's life, as his father's work required him to be in various communities in the region. They finally settled in Victoriaville in 1937, and that's when Jean received his first pair of skates. He got to try them out almost immediately. His father had built a rink in his backyard that quickly became a neighborhood hub over the winter. Every day, when he wasn't at school or church, Jean went over to the rink to play hockey as much as he could. And when he came inside to eat, he kept his blades on so he could get back on the ice as quickly as possible. When it snowed, he cleared the ice with a shovel. If it was bitterly cold, he bundled up. Hockey became life. When he wasn't playing, he turned on the radio to listen to the Montreal Canadiens games. Every Saturday, he dreamed of playing like his heroes, Howie Morenz, Silvio Mantha, and Albert Battleship Ledoux. But to become a professional player, Jean Belliveau wouldn't be joining a U7 or Tyke League. His path wouldn't be organized hockey, where his development would be structured and encouraged. Instead, his game would grow in backyard rinks, frozen ponds and rivers with zero adult supervision. Sometimes scores were kept, but usually it was just one long game with players changing sides on a regular basis and everybody chasing the puck. It was generally on-ice mayhem. Equipment was basic, pads and helmets were non-existent. Goalies wore no masks and their pads were pillows or the Eaton's catalog. This is how Jean played until he joined his first organized hockey team, L'Académie, at the age of 12. He very quickly became their star player. And by the age of 15, he was playing junior hockey with the Victoriaville Panthers. But hockey wasn't the only sport he excelled at. It dominated his winters, but by spring he began to thaw out, and by summer, baseball reigned supreme. His coach, John Nault, was known as Mr. Baseball in Victoriaville. On one occasion, he took Jean and four others across the U.S. border to Boston's Fenway Park. It made a huge impact on Jean's life, and years later he would tell stories about seeing baseball icon Ted Williams hammer a 400-foot home run. It wouldn't be the last time he went to a game. Much closer to home was Montreal, where the Royals played. Although they were a minor league team, they had many future stars pass through, including Jackie Robinson. Now, I should know that if Jean Belliveau ever saw the baseball great, he didn't remember it and didn't mention it. And he had all the opportunities to do so because he was a good enough baseball player to be in the mix. He was noticed and scouted by a team in Alabama who encouraged Jean to sign a contract which could have put him on a path to the major leagues. Not surprisingly, his mother adamantly refused to allow this to happen, so Jean turned his full attention to his first love, much closer to home, hockey. In 1946, when Jean was still a teenager, he was noticed by the Victoriaville Tigers. They were the senior-level team made up of players who had played in leagues across Canada, and they invited him to practice with them. One day, after practice, a man named Jacques Toupie came up to Jean and told him he was good enough to be playing for the Trois-Rivières Reds, which was one of the Quebec Junior A League teams. The man knew what he was talking about. He was not only a coach of the Reds, but also a scout for the Toronto Maple Leafs. Jack saw greatness in Jean Belliveau. He was a big kid with skill and endless potential, so he offered him a tryout contract. If he signed, Jean would be in the Maple Leafs hockey system. This was a tough pill to swallow for the lifelong Montreal Canadiens fan, but the idea of being an NHL player was very enticing, and he was ready to say yes. This time, it was his father who stood in the way. Arthur wanted Jean to focus on school and go to college, and in all fairness, it wasn't a bad plan. At the time, the NHL had only six teams, and making the cut was extremely difficult. If you made it, staying in the NHL was even tougher. Plus, the pay was low, so the best players still sometimes worked in the off-season to make ends meet. Having an education to fall back on was completely reasonable. Plus, the Toronto Maple Leafs weren't the only team taking notice of this budding superstar. Little did Jean Beliveau know when he turned down the offer to play in

0: Trois-Rivières that a minor league goaltender's wedding would have a big impact on his life. Paul Gibault was marrying Evelyn Selke, the daughter of Montreal Canadiens general manager Frank Selke. Among the guests at the wedding was Victoria Tigers coach Roland Hébert. He and Selke began to talk shop, and he said there was a big kid with the Victoriaville Panthers who dominated in every game he played. Selke's ears perked up, and a while later, as Jean walked home from baseball, two men approached him. One spoke English while the other translated that they worked for the Montreal Canadiens, and Jean was in shock. The three sat down at a snack bar nearby to talk. They pulled out $100 and $10 bills and put them on the table and said if Jean signed a C-form with the Montreal Canadiens, he could take the money. His signature would put Jean into the Canadiens pipeline. Unsure of what to do, Jean kept asking questions. Each question was followed by a new $10 bill on the pile. Eventually, there was $200 in front of him, and even though that was a lot of money for a 16-year-old, Jean told them that he needed to talk to his father. When the two men arrived a few days later at the Béliveau home, there was someone else with them to try and sweeten the deal. Émile Butch Bouchard was the current captain of the Montreal Canadiens, and he would go on to be a Hall of Famer, but he did little to convince Jean's father. Arthur was firm. His son would not sign any contract that could limit his options and have a team control his life. Eventually, the two parties agreed that Jean would only sign a B form, which allowed him to report for training camp and required him to sign with the Canadiens if he ever went professional. But before that, he was a free agent and able to forge his own path. Jean signed and began the 1948-49 season with the Victoriaville Tigers, where he was paid $15 a week. By Christmas, he was making $35, thanks in part to the game on November 25, 1948, when the Tigers took on the powerful Quebec Citadels. They sat at the top of their division, and in that game, Jean had two goals and an assist to help secure a Tigers win. That night, Jean scored on a young man wearing a toque who would eventually become Jean's teammate. His name? Jacques Plante. And I'll be covering his story next week, so be sure to listen.
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0: In the meantime, John played for the Victoriaville Tigers and kept busy by going to school from 8 to 4 every weekday and then had to be at hockey practice at 4:30. Which was a bit of a problem for weeknight games because Monday to Thursday he was supposed to be in study hall from 7 to 9, so on those days, Jean walked into study hall, showed his hockey pass, yes, an actual hockey pass, and then left for the game. Despite that hectic schedule, Jean finished his first season leading the league with 48 goals in 35 games. Only one player was ahead of him, Bernie Boom Boom Jeffron from the Laval National. He would also be a future teammate. Meanwhile, Jean won the Rookie of the Year award and the Most Promising Professional Prospect award. The Tigers also made the playoffs, but they lost in the first round. From the outside, it looked like things were going well, but Jean struggled with a bad case of homesickness. In his autobiography, My Life in Hockey, he wrote, "I was lonely, making a difficult adjustment to life away from home and family. I couldn't continue my high school studies and the technical courses I'd begun in Victoriaville because the hockey schedule placed far too many demands on my time. I felt isolated and my natural shyness inhibited me from meeting people my own age outside the rink." Before the next season with the Tigers, Jean reported for his first training camp with the Montreal Canadiens. After the training camp, he moved up to play for the Quebec Citadels and joined Jacques Plante on the team. As part of his contract, the 18-year-old Jean was given a public relations position at the Laval Dairy, making $3,000 a year. He also earned $6,000 a year with the team. Today, his income would equate to about $122,000 a year. His decision to remain with Quebec benefited him another way. He went out with his friends for dinner once, and one of them introduced him to a young woman named Elsie Couture. Unlike everyone around him, she knew nothing about hockey and didn't even know who he was. And as the season went on, the two spent increasingly more time together. And as love bloomed off the ice, at the rink he became known as Le Gros Bill, or Big Bill in English. The nickname came from a 1949 film of the same name because many felt that the lead actor and Jean Béliveau shared a striking resemblance. In December 1950, along with playing for the Citadels, Jean played a game with the Quebec Aces of the Quebec Senior Hockey League. He also had his NHL debut when he played two games for the Canadiens in which he recorded 2 points, but that didn't mean he had gone pro. Under the Lend-Lease agreement between the Junior League and the Canadiens, a player like Jean could be called up for a maximum of 3 games. At the end of the 1950-51 season with the Citadels, Jean had 61 goals and 63 assists to set a then-junior hockey record for total points. During the playoffs, Jean got word that the Citadels wanted to honor his loyalty and performance, and he agreed, believing they were going to present him with a nice watch while he sat through a few speeches. On April 10, 1951, he was presented with a brand new 1951 Nash Canadiens Statesman Deluxe car. Now, heading into the next 1951-52 hockey season, Jean Béliveau had a choice to make about his future. While Montreal fans had their fingers crossed that he would finally make the jump to the pros, Jean, well, he had other ideas. Fans in Montreal were chomping at a chance of getting the up-and-coming star. His junior rivals Dickie Moore and Bernie Boom Boom Jeffron were already joining the Canadiens in 1951.

could not be denied that easily. The team urged the Canadian Amateur Hockey Association to create what became known as the Béliveau Rule, which stipulated that any player whose name was on an NHL team's negotiating list and wanted to play in the QSHL had to sign with the NHL team first. That meant the player could play in the QSHL, but only if the NHL team agreed, otherwise it was on to the pros. In the end, the ratification of the rule didn't go through, and Jean was free to play with the Aces. Now, to be honest, Jean had little incentive to go pro. He was making bank with the Aces. In his first season during 1951-52, he received $10,000. After winning the league scoring title, the Aces upped his pay to $20,000. This actually made Jean the highest paid hockey player in the world. He won a second scoring title in 1952-53, while the Aces enjoyed record attendance as people came out to see the scoring phenom. Meanwhile, Montreal fans watched and were green with envy, and things were reaching a fever pitch. Rumors swirled that Jean was not going to sign with the Canadiens by August 31st, which meant his rights could be claimed by the league worst, New York Rangers. Others speculated a trade to another team like Chicago. But Jean had already made the decision. He would move up to the Canadiens for the 1953-54 NHL season, except he forgot to tell Canadiens GM Frank Selke. Now, Selke was tired of waiting for his new star to join the team, and under their contract with Jean, if he went pro, it had to be with the Canadiens. And as rumors swirled into chaos, Jean was away on his honeymoon, so the Montreal Canadiens bought the entire Quebec Senior Hockey League and turned it professional. Now, think about that for a second. To force one player to finally go pro, the Canadiens bought an entire league. The price may have been high, but it would prove to be worth it almost immediately. Jean Béliveau officially became a member of the Montreal Canadiens on October 3rd, 1953. As cameras flashed, Frank Selke stood next to his greatest acquisition with a big smile on his face. On the other side was Canadiens coach Dick Irvin. Jean had reasons to smile as well. His first contract was for a staggering $105,000 over 5 years. Adjusted for inflation, it would be about $1.2 million today. And at the same time, he was hired by Molson at $10,000 a year with full benefits. It wasn't a fake job either. He was a full-time employee. He went to work every day at the Molson office and rose through the ranks until he became the sports promotions director. That job lasted longer than his hockey career because he was with the company for the next 17 years. Meanwhile, as the season opener fast approached, Jean suited up. His first official game with the Canadiens was going to be a big one. Over 14,000 people filled the Montreal Forum to see the defending champion Montreal Canadiens take to the ice against the All-Stars. And that's because from 1947 to 1965, it was tradition for the reigning Stanley Cup team to play a team made up of the best players in the NHL. It would be a baptism by fire for Jean, and Montreal lost 3-1. But it wasn't all bad because Jean recorded an assist on a Maurice Richard goal. That's right, the young rookie was on the same team as the Rocket. And he wasn't the only legend. The team was so stacked that there were 9 future Hall of Famers on it aside from Jean. And fun fact, his teammate included Lauren Davis, who later became a celebrated scout with the Edmonton Oilers. And this is where I enter the story, because back when I was the City Hall reporter with the Regina Leader Post, I worked with his grandson, Austin. For what it's worth, Jean's first season left a lot to be desired. Canadiens fans must have felt devastated when Jean fractured his ankle midway through the season, forcing him to miss 29 games and only score 34 goals in 44 games. It would be the lowest scoring average in his career. As much as fans would have to wait to see the young star's potential, they were happy when the Canadiens finished second behind the powerhouse Detroit Red Wings. The team made the Stanley Cup final once again but lost in overtime in Game 7. And Jean would have to wait until the 1954-55 season to prove all the naysayers wrong. And he did when he scored 73 points in 70 games and finished third in league scoring behind his teammates Bernie Jeffron and Maurice Richard. Once again, Detroit and Montreal met in the final. And it felt like deja vu because the Red Wings once again beat the Canadiens in overtime in Game 7. Despite the disappointing finish, Jean became one of the most famous men in Canada. He said, "Every week, or so it seemed, a newspaper or pictorial magazine was knocking on the door, seeking fresh insight into the lives of the Béliveaus." That fame came at a price.
During the 1955-56

0: The sixth season, Jean had to deal with a rumor saying that his marriage to Elise was in trouble. Elise was traveling to Quebec City by herself more often, and reporters claimed she was having an affair to get back at Jean, who they believe was also having affairs. None of this was true. Elise was traveling to Quebec City more frequently to care for her ailing mother. And when she wasn't in Quebec, she was hounded at home by a woman who frequently called the Bellevaux home, claiming that Jean was unfaithful. One day she called and said, "You think you're so smart, Madame Bellevaux, but you should see where your husband is right now." Elise looked over to see her husband Jean sitting in his chair reading and told the woman, and she was a liar. The woman never called back again.
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19: The media attention was a nuisance, but the constant spotlight on his personal life did nothing to hurt Jean's on-ice performance. From 1955-56 to 1959-60, he led the league in goals twice and captured the Art Ross Trophy as the league's leading scorer once in 1955-56. He also won the Hart Trophy as league MVP that same season. Jean's teammate, Delarte Laurent, said, "There ought to be two leagues, one for the pros and one for Béliveau." Conn Smythe was the owner of the Maple Leafs, and he was also impressed, even though he would rather have a root canal than praise the Montreal Canadiens. But even he couldn't hide his admiration of Jean Béliveau. He said, "Béliveau is the greatest thing that could have happened to the modern game. They say there is no room left for stick handling and brains and techniques. When has there ever been a better stick handler? Who was ever shown more savvy? Who ever got a shot away faster?" Despite the praise, Jean remained humble. When asked about his on-ice heroics, Jean said the quality of the team around him is what made him great. And he wasn't wrong. During his time on the team, the Canadiens won an incredible 5 straight Stanley Cups, a record that has never been beaten. And given how many teams there are in the league now, it's likely no team will ever do it again. The historic run came to an end after the 1959-60 season, in part because team captain Maurice Richard retired. The position of captain was filled by Doug Harvey for 1 year until he was traded. Then, a few names were

loaded to fill the captain's seat, but Jean never considered himself to be a front runner. On October 11, 1961, the Canadians were called to the forum by their coach Toe Blake. Each player had to write down who they wanted to be as captain. Jean voted for Dickie Moore, and while he loved Boom Boom Jeffron like a brother, he didn't believe he had the seriousness needed to be a captain. And when the votes were counted, Jean Béliveau was captain. Now, he would remain the team leader for the rest of his career and become the longest-running captain in the Canadiens' history until Saku Koivu matched his 10-year stretch. But that journey as captain began on a bumpy road. Weeks before he was voted into the position, the Canadiens had been in Victoria, BC training. The plan was for the team to barnstorm their way against local teams in exhibition games on their way back home. And while in Trail, British Columbia, Jean became sick with the flu and was running a high fever. But he knew many would be coming out to see him play, and he didn't want to disappoint them. He took to the ice, but in his second shift, he collided with a Trail defenseman and fell hard into the boards. The collision tore half the ligaments in his knee, which quickly put a damper over his season. Jean played only 43 games and scored 41 points. And injuries then became kind of a constant companion for Jean. During the 1962-63 playoffs, the Canadiens played the Chicago Blackhawks in the semifinal, and in that series, Jean went into the corner to get the puck, and then everything went black. Chicago defenseman Jack Evans had charged Jean and sent him headfirst into the boards. Jean was diagnosed with a minor concussion, but the effects lasted throughout the summer. As training camp approached, he went in to see a doctor. He believed his skull had been fractured, and after several tests, the doctors diagnosed him as fine and ready to play hockey, Jean said. I didn't feel fine, however. My game was off well into the following season. Up until recently, there were no concussion protocols. Players were often expected to power through injuries. During Jean's time, with only six teams in the league, he worried that if he didn't play through injuries, he could easily be replaced. Most players who took a hit to the head would go to the dressing room briefly, and then they came back to the ice soon after. There was another problem. Players were worried about appearing as soft or weak in front of others. Not playing because they hit their head could attract ridicule. And this was the world Jean Béliveau played in, and why even the best hockey players in the world battled through injuries and didn't get the proper treatment they needed. Regardless of the pain and discomfort he felt physically, Jean must have felt the sacrifice was worth it. He'd been sandwiched between two great Canadiens teams. The end of the 1950s dynasty that won five straight Stanley Cups in a row, and the beginning of the dynasty of the 1970s that won four Stanley Cups in a row. And despite winning another five Stanley Cups from 1964 to 1969, that dynasty team is often overlooked by hockey historians. But Jean was part of that. He put up excellent numbers, including 90 points in 1960-61. In 1963-64, he won a second Hart Trophy as league MVP. A season later, he won the first Conn Smythe Trophy as playoff MVP. But the injuries, they were catching up with him. By the end of the 1969-70 season, Jean was having thoughts of retirement, but general manager Sam Pollock convinced him to play one more season. They needed a leader that could take the Canadiens through the 1970s. Jean agreed, and in 1970-71, he recorded 76 points in 70 games and won his 10th Stanley Cup with the team. Then he hung up his skates. Sort of. As soon as he retired, his old teammate Jacques Plante came knocking. He was now the general manager of the Quebec Nordiques of the World Hockey Association, and he wanted Jean to play in the new league and offered him a four-year deal which paid out millions of dollars, even if he only played one season. Jean said, I wasn't under the illusion that they wanted me for my playing skills. They wanted the name Béliveau on the marquee and on the front page of the season ticket subscription forms. He told them they could offer him $20 million and it wouldn't matter, he said. If I wanted to play again, I'd play with the Canadiens. It wouldn't be fair to you, the fans, or me. He didn't need the glory. That would have come almost immediately. On October 9, 1971, his number 4 was retired by the Canadiens. The following year, the Hockey Hall of Fame waived its mandatory 3-year waiting period and inducted Jean. Now his playing days were over. But Jean did not leave the Canadiens, who named him Vice President and Director of Public Relations, and he remained with the team from 1971 to 1993 and added another 7 Stanley Cups to his resume. In 1993, after the Canadiens won their 24th Stanley Cup, Jean Béliveau retired from hockey for good.
He had spent more than half his life with the Montreal Canadiens.

0: Canadiens, and no player, apart from maybe Maurice Richard, had been more identified with the team than him. The decision was not taken lightly, but he wanted to be there for his family. 4 years earlier, in October 1989, his son-in-law Serge chose to end his life. He had been a 25-year veteran of the police force, and he left behind his wife Helen and their two daughters, Marlene and Magalie. The police told Jean first, and he had to tell his daughter and grandchildren that Serge was not coming home. Jean chose to put his family above everything. When Prime Minister Brian Mulroney offered him an appointment to the Senate of Canada, not once, but twice, Jean refused. In 1994, new Prime Minister Jean Chrétien was looking to appoint a new Governor General to replace the outgoing Harry Natician. Media rumors swirled around him, and Jean brushed each one off, stating he had no experience in politics. Then, on September 27, 1994, he was asked to have dinner with Jean Chrétien, where he was told that he was on a short list of those considered. Jean Beliveau realized that if he took the position, it would keep him busy for the next 4 to 5 years. Once again, his biggest concern was his family. He told the Prime Minister, "Just the honor of being considered is very special to me, Mr. Prime Minister, but I will not be able to have you further my candidacy." And it was a good thing he remained close to home, because by 1996, he was hospitalized with cardiac problems. That same year, he was on hand for the last game at the Montreal Forum when the torch was passed among the 7 living former Canadiens captains, including himself. And 4 years later, he was treated for a neck tumor but made a full recovery. And as the 21st century dawned, Jean looked ahead at his remaining years and decided to help his family financially. In 2005, he auctioned off his 1958-59 Stanley Cup ring, a replica of the Conn Smythe trophy he won, and his Hockey Hall of Fame induction ring for $1 million. Then, as he approached 90 years old, he had 2 strokes, first in 2010 and then in 2012. He said of his near-death experience, "I knocked on the door, but it seemed they weren't ready for me yet." 2 years later, on December 2, 2014, Jean Beliveau was knocked down and he didn't get up. Jean Beliveau, one of the greatest hockey players to ever lace up skates, died. Tributes for the hockey great poured in from across Canada and North America. For 2 days, his body lay in state at the Bell Centre in Montreal as thousands of people filed through to pay their respects. Guy Lafleur, the man who replaced Jean Beliveau as Montreal's hockey star, was photographed kneeling at the casket to honour the man he idolised. Alice Beliveau, Jean's wife of over 60 years, met every one of the mourners personally as they passed by. On December 10th, Beliveau's funeral was broadcast across Canada and attended by 3 prime ministers, Jean Chrétien, Brian Mulroney, and Stephen Harper, and 1 future prime minister, Justin Trudeau. When the Montreal Canadiens took on the Vancouver Canucks soon after Jean's death, his hockey sweater was draped over his usual seat at the arena. A spotlight lit the empty seat throughout the game. And for the first time in living memory, the team did not report a sellout crowd. 1 person was missing. Le Gros Bill.
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6: In the 17th century, France was building a colonial empire in North America. French explorers, missionaries, soldiers, merchants, and settlers were moving into the vast territory that stretched along the St. Lawrence River, through the Great Lakes, and down towards the Mississippi. In 1608, Samuel de Champlain established a settlement at Quebec, and from there, the French presence in North America gradually expanded, but there were growing pains. From slow population growth to war with England and the First Nations, New France struggled to find its footing. 80 years of hard work and determination began to pay off, and by then the population of the colony was approaching 10,000 people, made up of farmers and merchants, artisans, soldiers, and more. But the colony was enormous and separated from Europe by thousands of kilometers of ocean, and that distance created problems. Everything that couldn't be produced locally had to come from somewhere else. Weapons, wine, paper. And according to David Bergeron, curator at the Bank of Canada, perhaps most importantly for our story, money.
7: There was a struggle to try to determine what could be used as money and beyond what was the official currency used in Canada based on the French livre, which was, of course, the unit of account or the money of account for the colony at the time.
6: In France, money traveled through an established economy. Coins were minted, taxes were collected, and merchants accepted them, and governments could pay for things around the country. But for the colony, all coins were minted in France and had to be shipped across the Atlantic Ocean. And while colonial authorities and some of the larger merchants used bills of exchange, smaller merchants had to do things differently. They incurred debts for their purchases, and when coins arrived from France, they sent those same coins back as payment. As a result, only a fraction of the coins remained in the colony. This system worked, well, if the coins arrived. Crossing the Atlantic was dangerous. Ships were at the mercy of storms and pirates, and shipwrecks were not uncommon. Regardless, even if ships arrived, they didn't always bring enough hard currency with them, so for the most part, there simply wasn't enough coins circulating in New France. The colony's economy was small but growing. Soldiers and merchants need to be paid. Farmers need to buy supplies. The government needed to collect taxes and pay its bills. So, New France developed a habit that would become incredibly important. It improvised. The economy relied on a mixture of French and foreign coins,

barter, credit, and various forms of paper representing money or future payment. And then came the summer of 1685. In 1685, New France was dealing with serious financial and military crisis. Four companies of troops arrived in the colony without adequate supplies or the money needed to pay them. The situation was made worse by disease that had already devastated the army. The governor, Joseph Antoine de la Barre, had also led a campaign against the Iroquois that had failed to produce the decisive victory the French government had wanted. The colony was therefore facing substantial military expenses at exactly the moment

0: finances were strained. And then there was the practical problem. Money hadn't arrived. So enter into the story, Jacques de Mule. Now, he was a well-connected man. His father, Pierre, was the treasurer for King Louis XIV and the treasurer general of war supplies. He quickly discovered that the financial situation was perilous, to say the least. New France had been heavily dependent on the fur trade, and by the 1680s, the beaver fur was going out of fashion in favor of cheaper felts made of rabbit and sheep wool. This meant that the barter of beaver pelts for imported goods suffered, and the economy sagged. It led to fewer coins arriving in the colony, and debts started to mount. For New France to survive, soldiers were also needed. How else do you defend against constant war? And as you can imagine, they needed to be paid. Now, typically, that happened in January of each year, unless coins didn't arrive from France. As mentioned earlier, that's what happened in 1685, so Jacques did what he could to raise money. He was even paying troops out of his own pocket. Once the money ran out, he let soldiers work as farm laborers for whatever pay they could receive. By the end of summer, when the harvest was done, the soldiers came for their back pay. Amid the shortage of coins, he hit upon a unique idea. Why not use paper money? There was just one problem. Paper, much like anything that wasn't produced in the colony, was in short supply. And while New France had ample trees, there was no infrastructure to turn them into paper on a large scale. But Jacques realized that there was something made of paper that was readily available. Playing cards. In the 17th century, you couldn't just turn on Netflix and binge shows to pass the time, and in the colonies, it was even more challenging. Remember, there was no theater or ballets to keep folks entertained. Plus, that was usually reserved for the gentry. Most people played parlor games and, of course, cards. And now, they would be getting a second life as currency. There are 5,200 cards and 100 stand and playing card decks, and if you include the jokers, you're at 5,400. And that's a lot of currency at your disposal. Jacques printed values on the backs of the cards and put his seal on them. It didn't matter what the front of the card said. David Bergeron says that Louis XIV was not happy about this innovative idea.
1: When the intendant wrote to the crown, or the royal court, mentioning the issue of card money, the king, Louis XIV, was, he was against the issue of the card money because it was potentially inflationary, and he did underline the concern of counterfeiting.

0: there was reports of counterfeiting, and so there is a documented evidence of individuals that were arrested for possessing counterfeit card money and that were punished accordingly.
1: King Louis XIV also worried that a colonial government having the authority to issue notes would weaken its control over it. The king may have not liked the cards, but in New France, people preferred them because not only were they available, they were also easier to handle and transport. In the end, shipments of coins eventually arrived and brought the card currency to an end in 1686, at least for a few years. In 1690, coin shipments were once again a problem, and the new intendant, Jean Bouchard de Champigny, had to issue them again. Eventually, playing card currency became so plentiful and common in New France that by 1714 it had a circulated value of 2 million livres. David Bergeron says by then there was another issue.
0: It was posing a problem because merchants were only accepting it as at a discount, or they would boost the price if you were paying in playing card money.
1: King Louis XIV was at war with his European neighbors, and the French treasury could not redeem the cards for coins. And then 2 years later, the king issued a decree that all playing card money had to be removed from circulation within 3 years, and they would be redeemed for half their value, payable against bills of exchange from the crown. Playing card money would be worthless as of 1790. But David Bergeron says that, much like a bad penny, the currency returned a few years later because the French economy was failing.
0: So they have to revert to more issues of playing cards, issues of bills of exchange for higher or larger transactions, essentially really relying on paper money or any form of paper simply because the coins aren't there.
1: In 1729, Intendant Gilles Hucqua bought 2,000 packs of unprinted playing cards to use as currency in New France, but 2/3 of them were lost in a shipwreck. The ones that did arrive were cut to denote their value. Under this system, a whole card was worth about 24 livres, which was the highest currency denomination. If it was missing four corners, the value was halved, while half a card was worth 6 livres. But by 1763, Britain conquered New France, and at the time, 16 million livres was in circulation, and of that, nearly 4% was card money. During negotiations leading up to the Treaty of Paris, which ended the war, France agreed to convert all the card money into government bonds. The British then decreed that there would be no more paper money, except as a war emergency issued in their North American colonies. This show is researched, produced, and written by me, Craig Baird, with the help of Dila Velasquez. Audio production by Corey Price. 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Until next time, I'm Craig Baird, and this is Canadian History X.
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8: From the National Newsroom of the Canadian Press, I'm David Augustine. Prime Minister Mark Carney and French President Emmanuel Macron will meet tomorrow as Canada and the European Union are in talks to create a tighter alliance. They're set to meet on an archipelago about 20 kilometers off the southern coast of Newfoundland in what both countries say will be a show of unity and mutual respect. A spokesperson from Macron's office says France and Canada, quote, share the same values of freedom, democracy, rule of law, and respect for national sovereignty. Alberta Premier Danielle Smith says the number of those voting for separation is too high for comfort, even as polls suggest those who want to stay in Canada will win. Smith held back tears as the opening speaker at a virtual assembly discussing Alberta's future in Canada Saturday. She spoke of the reasons for Alberta to remain in Canada, adding that her province is making progress with Ottawa on many issues. Smith has called a referendum for October 19th. Provincial police say the driver who allegedly struck and injured six pedestrians at a Quebec country music festival had not planned an attack.
9: The incident happened at a Western-themed festival in Saint-Tite at around 4 a.m. Police spokesperson Audrienne Bilodeau says the person's alleged actions didn't appear to be premeditated. She says the suspect was not under the influence of alcohol or drugs at the time. Police say the man in his 20s had fled, but his vehicle was spotted an hour later in the Quebec City area. He was arrested and remains in custody, charged with dangerous driving causing bodily injury and hit and run resulting in bodily injury. Bilodeau says the victims were taken to hospital and were in stable condition. Lisa Laporte, The Canadian Press.
8: A diver bitten by a shark earlier this week in Quebec remains in hospital but in stable condition. His colleague at the local diving center has told The Canadian Press the injured diver has multiple cuts and was a dive master in training. The diver was taken to hospital on Wednesday after being bitten by a great white shark off Percé, Quebec, on the eastern tip of the Gaspé Peninsula. The Democratic Republic of Congo has started Ebola vaccinations for healthcare staff working in the epicenter of the fastest growing outbreak of the disease in history. The health workers there and other frontline workers in the Ebola response are

0: make it to air or make it to streaming. And it feels to me that what they've inadvertently done is they have built a cultural version of the major projects office for natural resource and the development of those big projects that are going to get our economy rolling. Meaning by creating their production company, which will have an easier time at getting stuff made than others, it will highlight the regulatory morass that the rest of the industry exists under. As easy as it's going to be for them, and again, I say this at least initially, that will demonstrate how hard it is, how difficult it is to jump through the hoops that everybody else needs to jump through. Secondly, it's going to be really interesting to see if this company keeps a focus, or at least a primary focus, on telling Canadian stories that can be exported globally. If Justin Trudeau and Katie Telford are able to do those things and keep Canadians front and center and help propagate Canadian stories, mainstream Canadian stories, so that our stories, and our locations and everyone that works on those shows in Canada are able to get a global audience, I say, well done, Justin and Katie. You've done a service. If this instead becomes a boutique firm for a very few people to have access to Canadian stories that they take internationally, and everybody else is left out in the cold to fend for themselves, well, then we got a little more of a problem. He's starting a business. He's a small business owner. So on that front, I wish the former prime minister the best of luck, and here's hoping that his tide is able to raise other boats. All right, we are going to take a break, and when we come back, we're going to talk about the seedy underbelly of youth sports. You thought it was bad? Well, let me introduce you to Black Bear Sports next.
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5: Welcome back. And you've heard me say this before. All things being equal, youth sports can take kids down two different paths, generally speaking. One is it can bring out the best in a kid. It can bring out their leadership qualities and their collaborative qualities, their communication skills, their discipline, their ability to work as a team. And I've seen that in my nieces and nephews. And then it can take them down another path where it can play out in selfishness and entitlement and that sort of thing. So that's it, all things being equal. But we're living in a world where youth sports is increasingly becoming a massive business, the commodification of it, where it's less about the sport and more about the money that can be made. And that can start bringing out the worst in people. And want to highlight a story that just, when I read it, it's like, this is just the gross part, the gross underbelly of youth sports. Four hockey parents in the United States have filed a federal class action lawsuit against Black Bear Sports Group, alleging that the youth hockey behemoth, and we'll talk about how big they are, misled families by requiring them to book rooms at specific hotels and inflated the prices during the children's competitions. There's all sorts of stuff in this, including things called junk fees, which we'll find out about with our next guest, Karen Dahlberg O'Connell, the consumer protection attorney for Almeida Law, who filed the case. Karen, welcome to the show. Thank you for being here.
6: Thanks so much for having me.
5: So give me and the listeners of the show just the high level bullet points that we should know about here.
6: Sure. So at the core of this case is something called a state of play policy. And what this is unbelievably, there will be a league event or a tournament, and always hockey related with Black Bear Sports Group. And the tournament or the event organizer will say, parents, your kid is not allowed to participate in this event unless you book a hotel at a place where we tell you to book. Yeah. And that hotel reservation must be made through our platform. And what's crazy about that is parents are being forced to book hotel rooms that cost more than they would cost if they booked the same room directly through the hotel. And on top of that, they're being charged these fees that add nothing.
5: Yeah, can you give us a sense? The first thing that you talk about must be easily provable. Like, oh, you go through the platform that Black Bear has and it'll cost you X. But if you go through Orbitz or Travelocity or something, it'll cost less. That's, I'm sure, very easy. But what are these junk fees?
6: Right. So the junk fee is that, unbelievably, after parents are deceptively coerced into making the reservation through the designated platform that Black Bear tells them to make the reservation in, then they are charged added fees. Sometimes it's per night. Sometimes it's a $10 reservation fee. Sometimes they say to people, this one is the kicker. They tell people that to access this discounted rate, you have to pay this extra non-refundable.

0: 1-888-760-4400 or 1-888-225-TALK. Tell me what kind of costs your sport family are facing and which charges seem to be needlessly inflated. 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
0: we had a moment a moment where we had this good-looking, like annoyingly good-looking guy on this radio station, and he was snatched away by television. His first love. I want to welcome back to the show, Brad Smith, formerly of No BS with Brad Smith, and now so happy to announce that, well, it's not announced, but people have known that you are the co-host of the morning show two, TMS two.
14: I think the contract says anchor, so let's
0: anchor.
14: Go with that.
0: Anchor.
14: I don't know if I've ever been elevated to that position. Anchor. I don't know if I deserve it, Ben, but here we are.
0: Congratulations, my friend.
14: Oh, buddy.
0: Yes, congratulations.
14: God, what a week for you to be off. You came back in a tornado. It's just in front of your face.
0: You know, sometimes you got to take it down to the studs to rebuild something better, right? And look, when I heard that they were announcing TMS two, I looked over at the executive producers, Morley and Jordan, and I said, in 6 months, those two shows will be the number one and number two lifestyle shows in the country, without a doubt. And then when they added you to the mix, I was like, then we're done. Now it might be...
14: Stop it.
0: Yeah, no, but congratulations. Congratulations.
14: Ben, it's... I mean, you've gone through the paces in a TV career more so than probably anybody else has in this country. Like, your scope has been so wide on what you've done. And when I think about this...

0: one of working with him, he said there's no, it was at the chat room. And he said there's nothing less interesting than a watching a whole bunch of people on TV sitting around and agreeing with each other.
1: Yeah.
0: And so, I think they probably want a little bit of that friction, a little bit of the fireworks, I think they want that.
1: Well, listen, I think you can have any point of view. You just have to come at it with an empathetic point of view. I think we have too many situations right now where they've changed single voter issues into every single issue.
0: Yeah.
1: Where that's the line in the sand. Mm-hmm. And we're sitting here in a different place where we got to have people understand there's so much nuance to conversations that's getting lost, and especially on mainstream media.
0: Is there some sort of discount code for Chorus employees? Because I hear that there is going to be a shoppable option. Like, everyone's second screening, right? Everyone's got a second. So, like, you guys are taking advantage of that, right? So people are going to be able to buy the things they see or something like that. Is that true?
1: Yeah, the best thing that you can do is integrate sponsorship into your segments without people knowing them. And being on The Bachelor, we had the worst integration ever. Ben, I remember they were like, oh, we got to do all these sponsor segments. I'm like, what are they doing? Like, the girls are getting ready for a date, so we're going to give them Suave razor blades so they can go in and shave their legs on camera. And I said, that's an awful pitch for a sponsor idea.
0: Hold on. I'm pretty sure that if you were shaving your legs...
1: No one wants to see that, Ben.
0: I'm pretty sure that's going to rack up the views.
1: Listen, this is not me under 13 swimming at the Quebec Nationals like I used to. But no, we've done a great job. Yeah. And listen, I just...
0: But September 8th...
1: Just launched our first show.
0: And how'd it go?
1: I mean, God, I'm not fired yet, but might not have radio and TV in the next couple of days.
0: TIFF is coming up, right?
1: Yes.
0: And that's the crown jewel of Toronto.
1: Do you want me to break some news right now?
0: Please.
1: Probably not as well. Go for it. I get to interview Tom Hardy this week.
0: Nice.
2: Batman, you merely dapper to the dark. I was born into it.
1: But if I can take a second, because I ruined it on Greg Brady, Ben, I just have to thank the people that have listened. And I don't want to get emotional again because it ruined last time, but the amount of emails, like not just, hey, love to listen to you, the amount of in-depth emails people went to.
0: Yeah.
1: And I think of, Alice out in Prince Albert, Alberta, who sent me saying every morning she was doing her walk at 70 years old because I told her, you only have one life and one body. And I go, I just don't know if I've ever been connected to an audience like the audience at 640. I love everybody who reached out to me. And this is such a unique atmosphere. And you guys got to keep it going, and I will do my part. So no BS is not dead. It's just,
0: well, listen, you can come here anytime you need to vent, anytime you need to drop some no BS, you can come here on the Ben Mulrooney Show.
1: I appreciate you.
0: I'm very proud of you, Brad Smith, joining Morgan Hoffman as co-anchors of TMS2, launched today on Global, and you can of course watch it on Global, stream anytime on Stack TV, watch on YouTube Live, and eventually tune into Curious Cast podcast adaptation of the show. Brad Smith,
1: let's go.
0: Best of luck, brother.
1: Thanks, Ben.
0: LFG. All right, coming up, Apple has a big launch scheduled for tomorrow. We're going to talk about that and so many more tech stories with Carmi Levy next on the Ben Mulrooney Show.
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7: Welcome back. And if you paid attention to the launch of Justin Trudeau and Katie Telford's new production company, Hope and Hard Work, over the weekend on Friday at the Toronto International Film Festival, it might have irked you when you heard Justin say, we often used to say those whoever can tell the best story wins an election. I was like, okay, I would have preferred it be, you know, the policies, but okay, sure. And I'm not saying this is a good idea or a bad idea. It could be either one, depending on how it's executed. But here to talk more about that and Mr. Beast joining Old Navy, we're joined by Tony Chapman, the host of the award-winning podcast Chatter That Matters and the founding partner of Chatter AI. Tony, welcome.
8: Always a pleasure. How are you doing today?
7: I'm doing well. Look, I think a lot of people reflexively want to vomit when they hear about anything that has to do with Justin Trudeau, but let's not do that. Let's look at this impartially, and because I think it could be a good thing. Where a guy who could get his phone calls returned pretty easily by the powers that be, because he put a lot of them in place, that he could be a really good conduit for the creative class who want to see their content put in front of everybody.
8: I totally agree. I mean, he is someone that could make his network work for all the reasons you've cited. I think that, and I said this on your show about a year ago, that if we took some of the money we just put into CBC and repurposed it to create Canadian content that the world would want, it could be a phenomenal place for us to build this sort of creative content studio.
7: Yeah.
8: I mean, there's a documentary at TIFF, you had to be there, talking about Godspell that took place, and all of a sudden, you know, Martin Short and Eugene Levy and everybody showed up. It just shows you how much talent we have in Canada.
7: Yeah.
8: And I think that it's smart for him to do this. I think it's trading on his celebrity. He's certainly got contacts within the Liberal Party. And we know that if you are in that inner circle, there's a great financial and benefit to you. I'm not saying that in a criminal way, but you certainly have access to their attention, and with their attention, the money is spent.
7: From what I understand, there's absolutely nothing wrong with he's been out of power for a while. I think the year of the rest period between the time both of them were in office and are

left office is done. So the cooling off period, if you will. So there's nothing untoward there. And yeah, you're absolutely right. They signed with a big U.S. management firm, Three Arts Entertainment. And they don't have eyes on just having stuff broadcast on the CBC. I think they want to take these stories global, and that could be good. I do see

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16: From the National Newsroom of the Canadian Press, I'm David Augustine. German General Carsten Breuer has been elected as the next chair for NATO's military committee. NATO chiefs met in Copenhagen Saturday to choose the next chair in a prestigious posting that doesn't carry the same clout as the alliance's most senior role of Supreme Allied Commander. Chief of the Defense Staff General Jenny Carignan ran against Breuer for the top NATO position. Defense Minister David McGuinty told reporters in Ottawa that Carignan led a good campaign and will continue to serve her colleagues. Prime Minister Mark Carney is set to meet with French President Emmanuel Macron off the coast of Newfoundland and Labrador. They're set to meet today in the French territory of Saint-Pierre-et-Miquelon, an archipelago 20 kilometers off the southern coast of Newfoundland. They'll hold a working lunch and attend a wreath-laying ceremony. The meeting comes as Canada and the European Union are in talks to create a tighter alliance amid animosity with U.S. President Donald Trump. National Defense Minister David McGuinty is commenting on a new agreement between the U.S. and Denmark. His comments come after U.S. President Trump announced the country's deal to boost its military presence in Greenland while keeping the island under Danish control.
17: It's encouraging. It's encouraging that the United States has found an agreement with Greenland. It's encouraging that they found a way forward together to protect that particular flank. It's encouraging that the NATO members understand that the Arctic is part and parcel of NATO responsibilities as well.
16: The deal comes following months of threats by Trump that the U.S. might take the island by force from its NATO ally. A new lawsuit claims Anthropic, OpenAI, SpaceX AI, and Google made an illegal deal to slow the pace of their respective artificial intelligence development. The lawsuit was filed Friday in California by four plaintiffs who pay for subscriptions to ChatGPT, Claude, Grok, and Gemini on behalf of a proposed nationwide class of other paid subscribers. There is an ongoing measles outbreak in parts of the U.S. However, President Trump said Friday he believes the country is going to be in good shape. Infectious disease experts in hard-hit Pennsylvania urge families to vaccinate kids earlier than usual as cases surge there.
18: After the first dose, we know that we're protected by about 93%. It's 93% effective. After the second dose, up to 97% effective or more.
16: That was Dr. Matthew McCarthy of Drexel Hill Pediatrics in Pennsylvania. And reporters for three major news organizations say they were denied access to the White House yesterday. A day earlier, President Trump said the media outlets were banned because he doesn't like their media coverage. ABC's Stephen Portnoy in Washington.
19: CNN, MS Now, and Politico all issued statements standing by their reporters, condemning the president's move and vowing to fight it. The president says he's doing this because he believes the coverage of those outlets is, quote, one-sided and never good. For nearly five decades, courts have held that under the First Amendment, the White House can't strip correspondents' access to the complex based on the content of their reporting.
16: CNN, MS Now, and Politico all issued statements standing by their reporters, condemning the president's move and vowing to fight it. This is the Canadian Press. In sports, number one overall pick Gavin McKenna made his professional debut for the Maple Leafs in Toronto's 4-1 split squad loss to the Montreal Canadiens in NHL preseason action. McKenna finished with three shots on goal in just under 20 minutes of action in his first taste of NHL hockey.
20: Obviously not the result we wanted, but I think it was a good start. There's lots to work on. It's first game of the year, a little bit scrambly, but I think as we build, it'll get a lot easier.
16: The second split squad game had the Habs win in overtime 4-3. The Maple Leafs opened their regular season on September 29th at home against, you guessed it, the Montreal Canadiens. And Brendan Lau hit a go-ahead two-run homer in the eighth to lift the Pittsburgh Pirates to a 6-5 victory over the Kansas City Royals. Lau jumped on a pitch from Steven Cruz and sent it into the seats in right field for his 33rd homer of the season, the second most by a player in the first year with the Pirates. The two-time All-Star was acquired by Pittsburgh last winter. From the Canadian Press, I'm David Augustine.
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the parents had taught them how to do it unwittingly and not realizing that they may go, oh, I'll just do that. Because not all kids know the value of a dollar. So I could not imagine being a parent in a nightmare situation like this, where your kid has spent $180,000, not just of just your, not your money in your bank account on your credit card, but a company credit card.

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1: 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And if you're in the south, maybe 42nd Avenue would be a better option.
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1: All right, welcome back. Drex here from the Edge Radio Network covering for Ben today. The story of a dad in the U.S. telling us the story how his 9-year-old son spent $118,000 on his company credit card on YouTube advertising campaigns for his Roblox playing site where he puts up his Roblox videos. What did you say? He's now had 200,000 views because of the 118 grand he spent. Yeah,
2: yes.
1: We got to get those views up so we can pay back his dad's money. An insane story. And thank you, Danny. She found the other story for me of the Canadian kid. It was two Roblox gift cards, $1,000 each at Walmart. 11-year-old kid. Cashier just let the kid buy them. Well, the cashier didn't just let the kid buy them. The kid was with their grandparent. So I would imagine if you see a little kid with a grandma and they're buying something, are you going to question the grandma? Are you going to go, oh, grandma, do you think you should be spending $1,000? She may be offended by that. All right, 416-870-6400, call or text or 1-888-225-TALK. How badly have your kids screwed up that cost you money? Alex in Whitby.

0: That's all right. I know you make. I know you're making a joke. I know you're making a joke. It's totally fine.
1: I really flipped out. I mean, that's a lot of money. He was making money off me.
0: Yeah, he was, man. That's called fraud. That's called credit card fraud. And he frauded his own dad. So, what was that discussion like when you sat him down and said, "Listen, you're in trouble"?
1: Well, first of all, I took insurance away from the car and sort of sat in the driveway for 2-3 months. He paid me back a little bit, but never paid back enough. But he never did it after that.
0: And how is he now? Is he not as irresponsible?
1: He's a good kid. He's got a good job. He's got a couple of little ones. He's a good kid. He's turned out really nice.
0: That's good, man. See, look. At some stage, we all mess up somehow, right?
1: Oh my God! I mean, I was struggling with my small business. But that kind of money hurt.
0: So in the movie, the same sort of thing plays out where she's a struggling television producer. She works for this awful local TV show, and her dad gives her a gas card. But the gas card that she has, she can buy things from the gas station. So not only is she buying gas, she's buying food and soft drinks and all these other different things at the gas station. And then there's this great scene where the father puts down the bill in front of her going, $800, and they have like an argument. She's like, oh, no, I'm struggling. And it automatically, Denny even reminded me, she's like, this sounds like something straight out of a Winona Ryder movie. And I guess
1: Reality Bites. Okay, I'm gonna watch that.
0: Reality Bites. Ben Stiller's in it as well. Who else? Steve Zahn is in it. Ethan Hawke and Janine Garofalo, one of my favorite actresses. All right, Reality Bites. Yeah, go look at it.
1: I guess it was partially my fault. That I gave him the credit card to fill up his car.
0: It happens. Every single story I've told today is a parent going, "I trusted them, but maybe you shouldn't." Ben, thanks for the call. Appreciate it very much. All right, Danny, do you want to tell me what your kids did before? Because you said you got a story. I've been saving it till last. What did they do?
2: They were very young. And honestly, it's my fault. But I had the great idea. We loved washable paints, and it was a nice day outside. And I thought, let's paint the car. Oh, let the kids doodle with it's washable, right? Except it's not. When the sun bakes the paint onto the car, it is not washable.
0: Yeah.
2: So don't do that. Don't do that.
0: That sounds like a mistake that you made, not your children. Sorry.
2: I said it was my fault.
0: Yeah, I know. I know. But the segment is, how did your kids mess up? Your kids didn't. No. You listen to me for a second. This is on you, Danny Vaughn. It has nothing to do with your kids. You made the ultimate decision to let them paint the car with washable paint, and you didn't Google what it might do first. It is on you, 100%.
2: I don't know if Googling back then would have given, because I don't know if anyone was crazy enough to try something like that. But you are still just mad at me about the latte thing, but I'm going to let that go.
0: Yeah. Did they paint pictures of lattes on your car? And do you still have the same car? And how is the artwork?
2: No.
0: How much did it cost you to get all of that paint cleaned off the car?
2: I don't know. This was like 20 years
0: ago. Yeah, how much?
2: Almost,
0: did it cost you a couple $100 to get it cleaned?
2: I don't think we did. We cleaned it as good as we could.
0: Oh, you just left it.
2: Well, it made bumps on the car wherever the paint had touched. Like, it raised it a bit, but you could eventually get the paint off.
0: And how was that car when you finally got rid of it? Did you get a good trade-in on it? Or?
2: Of course not. No, I think, like, the car was worthless. I drive cars till they're worthless.
0: So. That's how you hide the rust. You just paint over it. Right.
2: There you go.
0: That's how
2: great
0: you do it. It's a good Ontario thing, because you get so much salt on the roads in Ontario that you...
2: Yeah, it was maroon. Now it's neon pink. Sure.
0: Oh, that's hilarious. Oh, your kids. Jeez. Actually, well, no, not your kids. You solely. It is the Ben Mulroney Show. Drex hosting for Ben today. When we come back, there is a new movie that we're going to see towards the end of the year with Melissa McCarthy taking on a very serious role, playing the role of Patsy Ramsey, the mother of JonBenet Ramsey. Clive Owen is going to play the dad. It is a brand new Netflix drama. I mean, we get so much true crime turned into television shows. I want to see this one. Melissa McCarthy doing something serious. I'm automatically locked in. We'll talk about it next on the Ben Mulroney Show.
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0: And I'm like, what is this? So I read on. Melissa McCarthy and Clive Owen are going to play JonBenet Ramsey's parents in this brand new Netflix drama. They released a photo of this in the anticipation that this is going to be huge. When does it launch? I think it's coming up maybe towards the end of the year. It's definitely going to be on Netflix. So I don't know whether you saw the Golden Globes on Monday. I watched them last night, by the way. Mariska Hargitay should not have hosted the Golden Globes. I wanted to play this because they stopped Melissa McCarthy on the red carpet to ask her about it.
1: You know what? It's been quite a challenge. Yeah. It's living with that, you know, poor family that my heart goes out to them. And it's still a blood sport. Yeah. I love Patsy. I love the family. I think we're putting a really great version of it out. I'm hoping we're giving them their humanity as well as telling the story. Because when you go back through it, we all live through it. But when you rewatch it, you're like, oh, I was part of that.
2: That there is a family that lost their little girl.
1: Lost their child, yeah. So I'm really proud of it. And it's strangely been rewarding and challenging all at the same time.
0: All right, it's going to be on Netflix as of December 10th. Danny, you lived through the JonBenet case just like I did. I was working in Australian radio, so it wasn't so much a story that we would talk about on the radio there. But it was something that we saw on television pretty much every single night. We had American cable news, so we saw it as well. Nancy Grace was on the air at the time. Do you remember Nancy Grace? And she would do entire months just dedicated to JonBenet Ramsey.
3: This was one of the biggest cases ever. It was every night we'd be hearing more and more details. And it's such a bizarre case, too, because if you recall, there was the strangest ransom letter ever that was left for the parents. It was so long. It was a very long ransom letter that asked for a bizarre amount of money. Coincidentally, from our earlier segment, $118,000.
0: Yeah.
3: And it was the paper that the ransom note was written on came from a notepad that was in the house already.
0: Right.
3: So it was just crazy. And I mean, so many people looked to the parents and they thought it's got to be either the mother or the father.
0: Yeah, they were both suspects at some point, weren't they?
3: For years, really. It hounded them for years. And I know, and there was even some speculation about JonBenet's brother. He was only 9 years old at the time, but that he was even thrown into the mix. But I know I've seen some behavioral analysis who do body language and that sort of thing, and they've gone over lots of interviews with the parents, with the brother, and they said, no, these people are not guilty. They didn't do it.
0: I'm just reading in this story that I didn't even know this. The son Burke that you mentioned, he sued CBS television after the case of JonBenet suggested that he was the culprit. He settled out of court for $750 million on that.
3: It was crazy because, he was only 9 years old. So then the speculation back then was maybe he had something to do with it, and then the mother covered up that crime and didn't want him to get punished. I don't know, but family.
0: I wonder what, because look, Patsy died back in 06 at the age of 49. She unfortunately died of ovarian cancer. JonBenet Ramsey, the dad, is still alive. He's currently 82. Burke would be, 30 years. He'd be nearly 40. So, look, the dad and the son are still alive. I wonder what they think about this. Or maybe were they even perhaps consulted on the production of this?
3: I don't know. But there's nothing more tragic than losing your child. And the only thing more tragic than that is if you actually are blamed or you're under suspicion for it and you didn't have anything to do with it. So you're just a double victim then. You've lost your child and people think that maybe you had something to do with it.
0: You know,
3: a
0: couple of years ago, Ryan Murphy did American Crime Story and he did the Monica Lewinsky story in the White House, Bill Clinton, Hillary, the whole thing. And I think so many people were transfixed by that story when it happened in the 90s to see a dramatized version of it play out on TV some 30 years later. It had massive ratings. The most recent one they did, Carol Bessette, JFK Jr., their love story, and then their tragic death as they were flying to Martha's Vineyard, that has also been dramatized as well. Is that where we are? Are we at the point where we're like, okay, we can look back on these things now in a dramatized sort of way and witness history in a different way?
3: I think it's just such a riveting story, and that for that the younger generation, they may not have even heard about it, right? So this is a way to bring them the story. I think that people of our generation who followed it at the time, we'd be interested in seeing it again. It's been so many years. It's sad that it's never been solved. And the thing too, the amount that was asked for in the ransom letter was also the exact amount that the father got as a bonus. A work bonus.
0: Wow. Yeah. Okay, I didn't know that. See, look, there's things about this story that I don't remember. Some I'll recall, but it's just, it happened, like, once again, happened so long ago. It happened 30 years ago.
3: And they believe that the whole Ramsey family had gone to a neighbor's house. It was Christmas time. They went to the neighbor's house. They believe that the person snuck in while they were gone, waited. They came home. They didn't know that he was in the house. They all went to bed. And what happened while everyone else was sleeping. So this was someone who felt comfortable enough to just wait there for hours, apparently.
0: Is the common consensus that it was someone that clearly knew the family?
3: I think there had to have been some connection, especially with that. Who asks for $118,000?
0: Yeah, knowing that was the dad's bonus.
3: Right.
0: Yeah. Oh, man. I cannot wait to see this on TV. I think the other interesting thing is here is we don't often see Melissa McCarthy in very serious roles. She's done a few, and she's very good at them. Like, I don't know whether you saw Please Forgive Me, the one where she was a forger. That was a pretty cool film. I guess we know her as the queen of physical comedy. Anytime Melissa McCarthy is on SNL, I have to watch it. Like, it's a must.
3: I love her. I love her. She's great.
0: Right? She's just so good with that physical comedy. So how do you think she's going to be able to handle this with such a serious subject matter? Do you think she's going to knock it out of the park, right?
3: She's going to nail it. Yeah. Even when that picture of the two of them, they really did. They got the assignment. Good job.
0: It is spot on. It's interesting how television costuming is slightly different to the real thing when you see the side-by-side photos, because the photo they released is of the famous sort of interview they did in their house where they hold up the picture of their daughter and they're very sad. And that's the picture we've seen coming from the dramatized version. It's coming out December 10th on Netflix with Melissa McCarthy and Clive Owen in the lead roles. It's going to be worth watching. All right, when we come back, Craig Bedd's going to be here, host of Canada History X. We're going to talk about his favorite person ever, Gordie Howe. He's got a bridge named after him. But look, when you got Craig Bedd doing a history podcast about his favorite person, the deep dive is going to be fun. So we'll do somewhat of a deep dive on Gordie Howe and why Craig loves him so much. Coming up next on The Ben Mulroney Show.
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0: World War II destroyed Germany. The country was divided. The East was under the control of the USSR. The West was in democratic Europe. And then there was Berlin, sitting in the East, but cut into four different zones dominated by the Russians, the Americans, the British, and the French. Most history books look at the political and military side of things. What we don't hear about nearly as much was how German society was rebuilt. Imagine being a young person who was too young to have been in the military. What prospects did that person have growing up in a divided country ruined by war? This is where art comes in. Art is always downstream from whatever is happening in society. And in the case of West Germany, many artists wanted things to be very different. Young German musicians had some very serious ideas of what needed to be done. Many were into rock, but they were determined to create rock that was different from what was being made in the UK and America. And they certainly didn't want anything resembling traditional German music. It had been tainted by the Nazi legacy. It was time for something new, different, and away from the status quo. There were experiments in the 1950s that were pretty radical, and frankly, all over the place. But the results of these experiments began to coalesce into something by the end of the 1960s. Within a few years, something distinctly German had emerged. It rocked in its own way. It had elements of psychedelic music. Things could either be extremely structured or open to wild improvisation. It certainly wasn't from any blues tradition or normal rock conventions upon which British or American rock was built. The structures of some compositions weren't exactly what you'd call normal, at least not in the context of rock. And occasionally, things got political, but not necessarily in a protest sense. By the middle 1970s, we had a new, distinctly German sound. The scene was very diverse in terms of sonics, but there was a Teutonic purpose underlying everything. The Germans just called it German rock. The British, however, gave it another name. It was supposed to be a joke, but the name stuck. And looking back, this sound, this approach, this aesthetic, and this name can be found throughout many different corners of the rock world. This is an explanation of a thing that has become known as krautrock. And believe me, you have heard this more than you realize.
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0: This episode on German music will begin with something from Australia. And don't worry, you'll soon see why. This is King Gizzard and the Lizard Wizard with a track from 2017 called Rattlesnake. And what I need you to pay attention to is the beat and the vibe.

Melbourne, Australia's King Gizzard and the Lizard Wizard, with a driving, pulsing track entitled Rattlesnake. And it shows very clear signs of the influence of krautrock. Hello again, I'm Alan Cross, and this is another dive into a long-standing genre that developed decades ago that has since become an essential part of rock's overall DNA. There's more krautrock in our music than you may realize. Plus, in this case, there's an interesting and social component to this particular genre that goes all the way back to Adolf Hitler. Okay, I'd better explain that. Everything starts in the spring of 1945. With Hitler and the Nazis finally defeated, everything about Germany was in ruin. Cities, industries, infrastructure, and of course, culture. There was nothing to do but rebuild from scratch. When it came to music, this rebuilding fell to a generation of post-war young people, Germany's baby boomers, and the result was nothing less than a new musical identity unique to the country's West. All these people, especially those involved in German-created music between 1968 and 1977, were out to create a form of rock different and separate from what was happening in the UK and North America. Like everywhere else in the democratic West, there was a counterculture movement in Germany, powered by students, protesters, and hippies. And the base of it all in Germany was a desire to transcend the nation's dark past and drag the country into the future. They were helped by decades of Western aid used to reconstruct the country. And this meant Western-style amenities and opportunities. Germany had also embraced certain experimental approaches to music. There were a number of studios, some owned by the government, that were available to anyone interested in avant-garde sounds, especially new electronic ones. But then we run into a series of non-music events that set in motion a series of cascading changes. In June 1967, the Shah of Iran traveled to West Germany for a state visit. On June 2nd, a student named Benno Orosog was shot dead by police during a protest. Young people across the country were outraged. On April 11th, 1968, almost a year later, a student activist leader named Rudi Dutschke survived an assassination attempt. Both these events helped trigger some violent reactions from both the far left and the far right in West Germany. On the extreme left, there was the Baader-Meinhof gang, who engaged in violent guerrilla attacks within the country and without. There were bombings, kidnappings, hijackings, killings, and all manner of attacks. If you know your history, you'll know that 1968 was one of the most violent years around the planet, with assassinations and student-led protests against the status quo. Canada, the US, the UK, France, Italy, Japan, Mexico, they were all gripped by this. They were worried about authoritarianism, nuclear annihilation.

violation, pollution, overpopulation, women's rights, and the rights of people of color. Things hit particularly hard in Germany. These protests were aimed toward what participants called fascism. And Germany is particularly sensitive to fascism because of their experience with Hitler and the Nazis, the greatest fascists of them all. And the people in charge of this newly rebuilt Germany just happened to be many of the same people who were Nazis, or at least part of Germany's Nazi past. So this meant that German protests of 1968 were a little extra radical. Young people were trying to come to terms with the Nazi past of their parents and grandparents. They refused to join the military. They condemned political institutions. And there was also this post-war intellectual thinking about how this can never, ever happen again. And this permeated every corner of West German society. And then there was this problem with contemporary German music. The dominant form was known as Schlager music, a pretty cheesy and inoffensive form of easy listening tunes, very sweet, very sentimental, and very boring. And much of its tradition descended from the 20s, 30s, and 40s. So you can see the problem some people had with this.

0: Im schönen Rhein liegt Basel und Kairo liegt am Nil. Doch ich träum von Madeleine.
1: Oh yeah, that's a big hit from Vico Torriani. It even has that old school Oom Pa Pa feel, right? But if I'm a 19-year-old student from, let's say, Munich, protesters fighting against the forces and memories of fascism, that's not going to be my jam. It was not the feeling in the streets. So these young people had to get rid of Schlager music and build German music from the ground up. For many of these young Germans, their musical heroes became Jimi Hendrix, with his radical approach to the guitar, Frank Zappa, and whatever it was that Zappa did, and the darkness and nihilism of the Velvet Underground, plus the Beatles and the Stones, of course. Some of this music came beaming in from other countries, and some of it came from the U.S. and British troops stationed in West Germany. It was all pretty good, but it was English language music. If Germany was to be reborn and rebuilt, German music had to be rehauled. And the goal was to completely remake German music culture from a blank sheet. We like this music from the West, they said, but we want music of our own. This gives us something to resist against. This is not unlike how many young British musicians felt in the early 1990s when grunge was invading the UK. They had to fight back, and the result was Britpop. Young German musicians wanted their own identity and wanted to be different. It wasn't good enough just to imitate the Beatles or the Stones. Something else, something different was required. An inspiration was Karlheinz Stockhausen, a very influential German composer who has gone down in history as one of the most important experimental musicians of the 20th century, especially when it came to the emerging world of electronic music. In fact, he has been called the father of electronic music. This is a 1966 creation called Telemusic.

Now, that's wild stuff today, but in 1966, these were sounds beyond what we could imagine. Young Germans also embraced elements of jazz, and then they added elements of rock because, well, how could you not? And when it came to rock, avant-garde was best. Psychedelic music, prog rock, early heavy metal, the modern jazz of artists like Miles Davis, the atmospherics of early Pink Floyd, the weirdness of Captain Beefheart, and even the funk of James Brown had an impact. By 1968, West Germany had a large population of young intellectuals, many of whom were artists, and a portion of whom were into music. Then, in September 1968, there was the International Essen Song Festival, a music festival that has gone down in history as the time when independent German rock music was born. For the first time, German musicians were able to demonstrate their headspace to a large crowd. Some really took this psych-slash-prog-slash-electronic-slash-rock to heart. A few began further experiments in the aforementioned song labs like the Zodiac Free Arts Lab in Berlin. And just as everyone had hoped, some new sound.

tones began to emerge. It was called Kosmische music, or cosmic music. That name came into use sometime in about 1971. It was kind of a psyche space rock. Now, speaking of which, the idea of space permeated all culture in the late 1960s. The space race between the Americans and the Soviets, the moon landings, the plans for space stations. Some German musicians, and to be fair, others from elsewhere, saw space as where things needed to go in the future. Plus, it was all techie cool, right? Amendul was from Munich, in the heart of Bavaria, one of the areas of the country where German National Socialism really took root. Amendul was an art collective known for its freeform style. And you can make whatever connection you want for this fact. The Bader-Meinhof gang, the aforementioned terrorist group, was a big fan of Amendul. This is Ein Wunderhübscher Mädchen Traum von Sandosa from 1969.

towards the Brits, who came up with a name that stuck, Krautrock. Kraut, short for sauerkraut, was a pejorative name for Germans, invented by the British, stemming from World War II. So it was only natural that they went back to the well and called this music Krautrock, first as an insult, then as a joke, and then once this music caught on, the name stuck and was highly respected. Maybe it was BBC DJ John Peel who came up with the name. It could have been a writer in The Melody Maker. Or maybe it was just some anonymous fan. Whatever the case, Krautrock it was, even though a lot of Germans found it rather insulting and an unnecessary throwback to the war years. They also didn't like the Brits giving their music a name, especially one they didn't appreciate. Yet, it stuck, and here we are. Let's go back to the very early 1970s. German rock, Krautrock, was at an experimental stage, using mostly traditional instruments. One such group was called Organization, and they released an album entitled Tone Float in 1970, and they sounded like this.

0: Now, I'm going to admit that's really challenging stuff. It's not going to trouble the charts. So organization broke up. But out of its ashes came a brand new group. And next to just the Beatles, this group may have been the most influential band in the history of rock.
1: You say you can't imagine your child being diagnosed with cancer, but you can. Imagine thinking your child has a tummy ache, but it's actually a tumor. Imagine some kids are headed to practice and yours is headed to another procedure. Imagine your only option is putting your child through an aggressive, life-threatening treatment made for adults, and then imagine it didn't even work. Imagine every week there's yet another appointment and another payment you can't afford. 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
0: By the time the 1970s began, German rock seemed to be going in two directions. The first was the trippy, spacey stuff that we talked about. The second was also very hypnotic, but instead of guitars and organs, a steady, minimalist, sometimes droning rhythm drove the effect. Some groups could offer both. It was North American psych, tamed by German efficiency and rules. It was improvisational, but in a subdued, semi-structured Teutonic way. It was artsy, but nowhere near as pretentious and bombastic as the prog rock of the day. I'm going to play you something what I think could be the best example of what I'm talking about. In 1971, two members of a group that we'll meet in just a second formed a group called New. That's German for, well, new. And they certainly were. They were pioneers of something known as the Motorik beat. This is a straight 4-4 rhythm that conveys the feeling of movement, perhaps in a motor car on the motorway. And what does Germany have a lot of? Motorways, highways with no speed limits and long straightaways. The open road promised freedom, even though the highway project was started by Hitler. Again, hold on to that thought. In 1972, New released a self-titled debut album. The first track, which runs about 10 minutes, is entitled Hallo Gallo. It's instrumental, it's got that beat, and gentle, unhurried improvisation can be heard throughout. This could be the perfect Motorik krautrock.

The Moderic approach was quite popular with the German underground. It also leaked out to a few places in Britain, and one or two pre-CBGB artists in New York took notice. Later in the decade, though, it would become very important. But hold up. First, there's this. A lot changed with music through the mid to late 1960s because technology did. Giant amplifiers, effects pedals for the guitar, bigger drum kits. And lurking beneath it all was some new tech waiting for its moment. That new tech was the synthesizer, a machine, usually but not always, a piano-type keyboard that was capable of not only making sounds we never imagined, but sounds that we couldn't have imagined. At first, synths were big and blocky and hard to program and hideously expensive. They were unreliable, too, because the electronics weren't particularly stable. A synth might drift out of tune in the middle of a performance, and no matter how many times you programmed what you thought was going to be the same sound, something different came out every single time. But for some, it was challenge accepted. Organization, remember that band we talked about? Became Kraftwerk, which is German for power plant. There were two more improvisational albums in 1970 and 1972. But then, founding members Ralph Hütter and Florian Schneider, a couple of classical music students, became interested in synthesizers. They broke away for an album of synth and drum machine music before regrouping as Kraftwerk, starting experiments on a brand new monophonic mini Moog. In 1974, they released an all-electronic album. Nothing had ever sounded like this. And to be honest, most people didn't know what to make of it. Side one was a 23-minute homage to a Sunday drive on one of Germany's great superhighways. It featured the Mini Moog, a keyboard-less synth by a company called EMS. It was a model called the Synthi. There was an Arp Odyssey, which was similar to the Mini Moog, and something called a Robovox, which Florian Schneider built himself so he could treat vocals in a cool electronic way. Were they copying the Beach Boys? No. They were saying Fahren, Fahren, Fahren, which is German for driving. Not fun, fun, fun. Was this a novelty record or were they serious? Now, we don't have time for the full version of this track, but we can get in some of it. A 3-minute radio edit was a top 20 hit in Germany, Canada, the UK, and a few other countries. On FM, the full-length version became a stoner favorite. In both instances, it was also a major introduction to the future possibilities of the synthesizer. Some of the sounds on this track are taken from Ralph Hütter's Volkswagen Beetle, captured by a tape recorder hanging out the window on a way down their highway called the A555. That's the autobahn that links the cities of Bonn and Cologne, Cologne being the center of so much experimentation with electronic music at the time. The song is called Autobahn.

Kraftwerk with Autobahn from 1974. And that was the beginning of a string of important albums released over the next 7 years, resulting from the endless hours of experimenting at their studio in Dusseldorf called Kling Klang. Are you starting to hear it now? How this uniquely German approach to rock has worked its way into other forms of rock? The beat, the use of electronics, the icy coldness, the sometimes use of a drony approach, the tasteful improvisations, and above all, a move far, far away from rock's traditional roots, which of course is rhythm and blues. Heck, David Bowie was so shaken and inspired by early krautrock, and Kraftwerk in particular, that he moved to Berlin and made three of his most fascinating albums as a result. There was Low, there was Heroes, and Lodger. The best known of those is probably Heroes from 1977. I'm going to play you the title track, but you should know that the B-side of this single was called V. Schneider, named after Kraftwerk's Florian Schneider. Listen, when you have Bowie writing songs about you, something's going on.

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0: One of the interesting things about Krautrock is how, for the longest time, none of these homegrown bands could get arrested in Germany. Record labels fantasized about how one day having a German version of the Beatles, which was proving to be very difficult. Meanwhile, though, some of these acts were getting attention outside the country, especially in the UK. Virgin Records and one or two other labels signed up pretty much every Krautrock band that they found, considering it to be another form of prog rock. And this is how Krautrock started to make serious inroads into the UK. Inroads that changed post-punk music in the country. Now that you know what to listen for, Krautrock can be found in all areas of modern rock. If it's icy cold and hypnotic with a bit of synth, then chances are there's Krautrock involved somewhere. Now when you hear Joy Division doing this from 1979,

The Krautrock rock influence is obvious, isn't it? Same thing when you listen to a lot of New Order. Go through U2's Achtung Baby album from 1991. Krautrock influences are everywhere.

And the same thing when you listen to this. Damon Albarn of Blur and Gorillaz is a huge krautrock fan. Would he have ever come up with something like this? Had he not been?

Other professed fans of krautrock include the members of Radiohead, Sonic Youth, and LCD Sound System. And before we leave Kraftwerk, I have to justify my earlier comment that they were the most influential band in the world next to the Beatles, and here's why I say that. Pick any starting point in music, any time after 1977, and you will somehow be led back in some fashion to Kraftwerk. Today's EDM and all techno, from groups like Underworld and anything that came out of Detroit to Daft Punk, ambient and chill-out music, Kraftwerk influence. Any synth and sample-constructed music running from Simple Minds to Depeche Mode, Kraftwerk. Early 80s techno-pop like OMD and Soft Cell, Kraftwerk. Industrial music, starting in the late 70s and going through Nine Inch Nails and beyond, Kraftwerk. And Kraftwerk beats, especially from their 1977 album, Trans-Europe Express, were influential in creating the foundations of hip-hop. Here's the absolute best example. This is from Kraftwerk's Trans-Europe Express.

Now, here's Afrika Bambaataa, one of the most influential of all the early rappers, DJs, and hip-hop producers. He's one of the people who came up with breakbeat dancing, and this is from 1982. The track is Planet Rock, and it's an all-time hip-hop classic.

And here's Coldplay deliberately echoing Kraftwerk in 2005. And before you ask, yes, Kraftwerk does get songwriting credits on this Coldplay song. Given that this was a major hit single around the world, and with the X and Y album selling something north of 15 million copies, the guys in Kraftwerk continue to get some pretty fat checks in the mail.

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0: If you want to go down the Krautrock rabbit hole, and believe me, many people have, and they end up being down there for a very, very long time, you will encounter names like Can, Cluster, Tangerine Dream, Faust, and dozens more. There were dozens of books on the subject. In fact, Julian Cope, the British singer from the 80s and early 90s, made a big career change and became a book writing expert on Krautrock. I find it fascinating how music is always evolving and interbreeding. Krautrock's story is especially interesting because of its origins as a political, demographic, social, and artistic attempt by Germany to rebuild after its Nazi past. Krautrock wouldn't exist without what happened in World War II. And now that your ears are tuned a little more, I'm going to guess that you're going to hear echoes of Krautrock in a lot of today's rock. If you want more ongoing history, there are at least 500 podcasts you can choose from. Go wherever you download podcasts and get as many as you want. They're all free. And while you're there, get episodes of my other podcast, The True Crime Project, called Uncharted Crime and Mayhem in the Music Industry. 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

0: any email can go to alan@alancross.ca. Tactical Productions by Rob Johnston. I'm Alan Cross.
1: You've been listening to the ongoing history of new music with Alan Cross.

0: injury last March that ended his season. And Kalia Charles had 16 points and matched her career high with 12 rebounds as the Golden State Valkyries concluded their regular season home schedule by beating the Seattle Storm 70-57 for a sixth straight win. Now, the Valkyries wrapped up a 17-5 home record, becoming the only franchise in WNBA history to sell out every home game over its first two seasons. From the Canadian Press, I'm David Augustine.
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3: Hey, welcome in. Good evening. Pull up a bar stool. It's The Last Show, a program where you'll learn one or two things. After all, we'll have some pretty smart people talking about some pretty interesting topics throughout the evening, though you might lose one or two brain cells along the way. Okay, here's what's coming up on the show. People commit crimes, people commit atrocities, but the worst people out there, they're the ones microwaving fish in the office break room. Halfway through the hour, we'll tell you why it smells so violently awful. What exactly is happening with the science and the chemistry when you commit this act against humanity? Then after that, what if I told you that advertisers will say, you're single because your breath stinks. Also, buy mouthwash, and that it works spectacularly. Towards the end of the hour, how advertising can turn your tiny insecurities into enormous profits, and how to spot it when it's happening to you. All right, those are just some of the things we're going to cover on the show this evening. You better believe there'll be more. You better believe you're going to learn more. But for now, let's dive in. Earlier this week, a U.S. Air Force secretary publicly confirmed for the first time that America has, quote, on-orbit space control weapons, weapons in space, although officials haven't disclosed exactly what they are or how they work. We're going to talk about them, and we're going to speculate whether we should worry about getting zapped from space here with Sarah Rugheimer, a professor at the University of Edinburgh. Okay, Sarah, welcome to the show.
4: Thanks for having me.
3: I mean, this was inevitable, right? I feel like all the major superpowers have been working on this. The projects have been classified, but getting zapped from space isn't too far a stretch in terms of the future of weaponry.
4: Absolutely. And I was just, when I read this article, it reminded me, I actually had a very vivid dream 6 years ago where there was weapons in space and mass surveillance. And I was like, trying to tell the world about it and was the hero of my dream. And now I read this and I'm like, of course this happened. Like, this is...
3: Sure you were dreaming?
4: Yeah, exactly. Was I tapping into something? No. I'm not surprised. Call this one as a, okay, sure, there's confirmation. They've probably been up there for a lot longer than we think.
3: When someone says weapon in space, like, what should we picture? Like a satellite with a missile in it? A laser? Technology to jam GPSs? Like, what exactly?
4: All of those. The one thing that we would hopefully is not up there, because there are international treaties that hopefully are being followed, is no nuclear weapons. So that is, there's specifically a treaty to prevent nuclear weapons in space. And so that's good, you know, but there's a lot of other, you know, potentially damaging things that you can do. So, you know, and yes to all of it. Plus, we've also been playing the spy satellite game for a long time. And whether, you know, if something crashes in kind of foreign territory, that's always a concern. Or people, this is why countries will create more space debris rather than have their kind of military grade satellite fall prey to, you know, powers that they don't want to. So this has been going on for a long time as well. My personal favorite theory for almost all UFO sightings is just military grade sort of things.
3: Yeah. I mean, as we go back in time and like documents from the 60s get declassified, like in Roswell or Area 51, it's often just a cover for, you know, the stealth aircraft technology or whatever.
4: Yeah, it's not aliens. It's just us.

0: You know, it's more boring, but kind of within known physics. As well, I had a friend who worked at a military contractor, and I have no idea what he was doing. And in fact, it will be classified for 50 years. But I remember he said to me once, he said, "Sarah, you have no idea the sort of stuff we're flying in space." And, you know, so, you know, I don't know. I don't know what it is. But, you know.
1: Like, on a more practical note, if, like, a major superpower is fighting a country and that country has, like, you know, satellites in orbit, would inter-satellite warfare be a thing? Like, I'm going to knock out the American GPS system if I'm, you know, the Soviet Union, although that collapsed in the 90s. But as an example, like something like that, like a satellite to zap other nations' satellites, something like this could be up there.
0: Maybe. I mean, this is really far out of my expertise, but I would say that that's probably an option, but also you definitely want to not have a bunch of reoccurring space debris that catastrophically runs away, because that would close off the orbit for everyone and destroy like our technology and our launch base for like 10,000 years. So, you know, there, I don't think you would want to deploy that sort of strategy without a very imminent and real need. It wouldn't just be kind of like, oh, we don't like what they're looking with right now. You know, it would be kind of like, this is imminent, we're all gonna die, maybe we need to respond, just because there is a growing problem with space debris. We should be a little concerned about it. It's like microplastics in the ocean, you can imagine, but only worse because we can't really do anything about it.
1: We need a massive vacuum cleaner to just suck it all up.
0: Yeah,
1: a vacuum cleaner satellite. I wonder if that's something humanity will make in the next 100 years.
0: Fun fact about the ocean plastic situation. There's actually a lot of movement on that. I recommend checking out this like kid who's designed these like massive like things that clean up a whole bunch of it. And they've started to take most of the plastic coming out of the 30 biggest polluting rivers. So, you know, the ocean plastic thing seems to, we might get a handle on in the next 5 to 10 years, but space debris is going to be a harder problem to solve.
1: Are we approaching a point where people like you astronomers can't just think about space and our orbit as a place to do research, like more like a scientific environment, and treating it like a military environment? Like, oh, you can't put that telescope there because that's where our warfare satellites are.
0: I mean, space is still pretty empty in terms of the space part of space is not going to run out. You know, there is a long-term, long-standing partnership, of course, with space technology and the military. So it's not that we contribute directly, but of course those technologies are very intertwined. Things like GPS, it helps us run Google Maps. It also helps the military target things accurately.
1: Yeah, wasn't GPS originally like classified military tech that no one was allowed to use?
0: Exactly. And I think the civilian purpose was more the military could really target to very accurate distances, whereas for a while, the civilian one was a

0: lot more imprecise, right? For example, so we were getting a less accurate version of it. And yeah, so there's a lot of these sorts of technologies that, of course, have these sort of dual purpose, you know, and we see this even with the Roman Space Telescope, which just launched. You have Roman was a spy satellite. You know, it was a spy satellite that was collecting dust in some military basement somewhere. And it's the size of Hubble. And it was obsolete to them because they were like, eh, whatever we have is better. We don't need this. NASA, do you want it? And NASA's like, okay, we'll take your hand-me-downs. And they turned this downward-facing satellite into a star-facing Roman Space Telescope and launched it. So, you know, so that's the sort of thing where I would say there are some intersections between these two industries, even though, you know, I never directly intersect with it. I'm interested in how to detect life on other planets and looking for microbes in the atmosphere, and DOD is not contacting me at any point along the way.
1: All right, but back to the headline, weapons in space. Should we be worried about new weapons? Yes, but we should also hope that these major superpowers aren't sending nukes up there, because they did sign a treaty in the 60s to say they wouldn't do it. Fingers crossed, there's no nukes in space. We're not all going to die, at least not today.
0: It's not my number one concern. I think there are more concerns. You know, if anything, I'm more concerned about rampant misinformation online than I am about weapons in space.
1: All right. Well, let's do a fun story after the break here with Sarah Rugheimer, an astrophysicist and professor at the University of Edinburgh. Look, astronomy has somehow now given us a story that involves vampires, stolen matter, and stellar corpses. Astronomers now think white dwarf stars can literally feed themselves into becoming an entirely different kind of dead star. Is this star zombieism? I'm not sure, but we'll find out in a moment.
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7: Are stars vampires? The answer is maybe yes, because they could continue having extremely complicated lives after they're dead. New simulations show how a white dwarf star could steal material from its neighbor until it transforms into something even more extreme. What does this all mean? Let's talk about it here with astrophysicist, astrobiologist, and all-around good person, Sarah Rueckheimer, who's a professor at the University of Edinburgh. Sarah, welcome to the show.
8: Thanks for having me. Let's talk about vampires and stars.
7: Let's do it. When I announced you as an all-around good person, it was one of those times where you enter a sentence not knowing how it's going to end. And then I'm like, I'll just go with that. But thank you for being here. Okay. Are stars vampires? Is this a fair way to think of them?
8: Well, they borrow material without returning it.
7: Rude.
8: Just like a vampire is maybe borrowing some blood without the intention of ever returning it to the person. So in that way, yes, they are. What happens is you have a lot of stars in these binary systems, and when they go through their process of stellar death, if there's a nearby star, it's close enough and it has enough gaseous material, that star can leach material from the other star. And this creates all sorts of fun phenomenon in astrophysics. And one of the most famous types of supernova, this so-called type 1A supernova, is when a white dwarf collects material from a nearby star and then goes supernova and explodes. And there's nothing left, right? And that's a very famous type of supernova because we can really accurately tell how far away things are, even in distant galaxies. So this is how we measure.
7: Because they all have the same brightness
8: exactly.
7: Around. So if one happens very far away and it's dim, we can use it as kind of like, well, if it's this dim, it must be this far away. People don't realize this, that supernovas are how we kind of measure intergalactic distances.
8: The main way, and it's the way we found out things like the accelerating universe, so that not only we're expanding, but we're accelerating, it's by using these type 1A supernova. So they're really cool. This is not that, though. This story is a different type of supernova that has similarities to that, but not the same. And it's not really like a supernova in the same way. But basically, if you have this a little bit bigger of a white dwarf. So most white dwarfs, like our sun, is going to become a white dwarf. And we will not do this because we have no nearby stars to feed on. But you have this white dwarf. It's formed of carbon and oxygen. If it's a little bit more massive, it also has neon and magnesium. And that's the trick. And this is theoretical. So this hasn't been observed yet. And we haven't tested this theory. But what they looked at, what the modeling shows, is that if there's this nearby star with that slightly heavier white dwarf core, that neon and magnesium can add material in a way that doesn't cause it to go through that complete catastrophic explosion. And so it can become just a neutron star. So when in the other way of doing it, the type 1A supernova explodes, there's nothing left behind. Here,

0: you have this other pathway that would be more rare, but you could be left behind with a neutron star.
1: Could this explain what magnetars are, which are neutron stars with a magnetic field? I'm already confused asking this question. Like, what makes these so special? Is it just a new way that we've...
0: It's a new way to form a neutron star. So mostly neutron stars will form from a generally just a bigger star going supernova, and that's fine. That's the most common way to form a neutron star. This is just kind of a more rare... subtle path. We'll see. There's a few observational discriminators that we will be looking for with the Vera Rubin Observatory, and we'll see if we can actually find these objects. But it's interesting because it just it's a way for this white dwarf to take on material and not necessarily have the pathway that we had presumed was the way that it went at that point. If you were a vampire, it's like, this is like if you're a little bit less of a vampire, you're a little less greedy and you kind of accrete material at a certain rate and you're a little bigger to begin with, you'll have a different pathway.
1: Cool. I guess my eyes are slightly crossed with confusion, but it is a cool story. Let's go away from outside our galaxy and come into our solar system and look at the planet Mercury. I didn't know Mercury was like contracting, getting smaller. Why is it doing that? And how fast is it doing it?
0: It's really weird. It happens very slowly over its, 4.5 billion year lifetime. All of the planets in our solar system are roughly 4.5 billion years old. And basically with Mercury, what's happening is as the core cools, it contracts and then it causes fractures on the surface. And they had thought they had measured this rate of cooling and contraction.

0: miles over 4 billion years compared to 10 miles. So, you know, it's not like a dramatically changing story. It's just kind of weird. And one more thing that we're learning about our innermost planet to the sun.
1: Okay. Is Mercury like geologically active, or is it just kind of like a cold cooling thing? And as it contracts, yes, the shape changes, but it's not like Earth with like, you know, tectonic plates and all this kind of stuff.
0: Exactly. It's not like Earth, but because, you know, rocky planets do form with probably a molten core, and then that cools and like Mars, you know, had a molten core at some point, cools and then freezes out. This is just, we're trying to figure out how big are these cores, how much heat is in them originally, and that determines the rate of cooling. So it's just kind of refining our models on Mercury's history.
1: Well, you mentioned Mars. I've asked you in the past, would you travel to Mars? And your answer was yes, I wouldn't. It's not my thing. I get claustrophobic, and I also am very gassy. I have IBS, so I don't think the other astronauts would like me because there's, you know, fixed environment in there. I'll stop wasting time here. Look, getting to Mars is difficult, requires fuel, energy. Getting back requires you to bring all that fuel and energy twice as much, I guess, for a return trip home, or approximately twice as much. What if we could make fuel on Mars once we got there so we wouldn't have to lug gasoline? I know they don't use gasoline, but we don't have to lug the basically fuel there to get home.
0: Absolutely. And we want to have a lot of things on Mars, right? We also want to create oxygen and water while we're there, because you can't bring the amount of oxygen and water that humans need with you along the way. So all of these things, we'd have to figure out robust technologies to create them. This is something where I'd want like many different fail safes and probably multiple copies of the machine in case one breaks down to make sure that it works. But this is cool. Basically, you can take carbon dioxide and you can make fuel, methane fuel from it. But what's interesting about this is usually the fuel you make is not as pure or not pure enough to burn. But this technique that they found is very high quality fuel. And one of the ways they do it is they use a copper catalyst that leads to this very clean fuel. So I think that's exciting. It's cool. We might be able to use it on Earth to have a net zero sort of production of fuel where you're taking carbon dioxide and turning it into methane. It's not reducing carbon emissions to the atmosphere. You're making fuel, right? So, but it would be ideally a net zero loop. So you're not necessarily burning fuel reserves, but you could take CO2 out of the atmosphere and just put it back in the atmosphere at the same rate.
1: So what I'm hearing is like carbon dioxide, this new method to convert it into fuel. Mars's atmosphere is full of carbon dioxide. I think like over almost maybe 5% of it isn't carbon dioxide.
0: At 96% is carbon dioxide, yeah.
1: So yeah, it's just a cool result, and it might mean we can make the fuel to get home on Mars, potentially.
0: Absolutely, and wouldn't that be great?
1: It would.
0: Maybe we could do a two-way trip rather than a one-way trip.
1: Oh, well, I didn't even think about the one-way trip aspect. Well, you can check out Sarah's audiovisual course. It's called Experiencing James Webb, The Invisible Universe Revealed. That's available on The Great Courses. Sarah, it's been a joy having you on the show.
0: Thanks for having me.
1: Coming up next, the science you've been waiting for. You put fish in the microwave, and 30 seconds later, your entire office building, maybe all of humanity, then hates you. So coming up, the surprisingly weird chemistry behind that funky smell, and how to avoid becoming the office's most wanted. Spoiler, just don't do it. Don't microwave fish.
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12: The worst workplace offenders commit the following crime, a crime that's universally horrific, and that is microwaving fish. You smell it before you see it, and then suddenly the whole room knows exactly what someone had for lunch, and it does not smell good, even if you're a fish lover. But why does fish seem to become so much more powerful when it hits the microwave? That is perhaps the most important science I want to know about ever. So we're going to talk about the chemistry of this unmistakable smell and what really happens when you nuke fish. I am here with Nathan Kyla, a chemistry professor at the University of Tasmania in Australia, to cover this important, pressing topic. Nathan, welcome to the show.
13: I'm glad to be with you.
12: You wrote an article about the science behind microwave fish smell. Normally I ask scientists, like, why would you do this research? But it's so obvious to me. But in case it's not obvious to anyone else, what inspired you to write about this?
13: Well, I'm always really keen to talk about the chemistry of everyday life, because chemistry is involved in everything we do, but we often overlook it. We often don't think about what's going on in our everyday life. And fish in the microwave, well, that's a perfect example of where there's chemistry happening right under our noses. And with a little bit of information, we can either try and mitigate the problem or avoid it, if that's a better option.
12: You're going to sell your secrets to Big Microwave to design microwaves so it doesn't happen? No, I'm kidding. Okay, I do actually want to talk about...
13: Then I haven't actually checked if there's a fish mode. That's an amazing question. I don't know if any microwaves have a fish mode. We'll have to look into that.
12: And then maybe a Grateful Dead mode. That was a terrible joke. Okay, I actually do want to get into the science here. Why does microwave fish smell so much worse than fish that's either been cooked or reheated in any other method?
13: Well, fish often has a fishy smell. When we buy fresh fish, often it has a smell associated with it. And that's in part due to a chemical that's inside of the fish called trimethylamine oxide. This is a normal part of the fish. It's a chemical that's inside the flesh, and it helps to maintain the fish's integrity when it's in its marine, salty, and maybe under pressure environment. The problem is that once we've killed the fish, that trimethylamine oxide can start to turn into something called trimethylamine. That can happen because of bacteria, but also the enzymes in the fish can start to break it down. And the problem is that trimethylamine oxide, the thing that's there at the beginning, that doesn't really smell. But trimethylamine is unbelievably smelly, a fishy, uriny sort of bad smell. And as soon as the fish is dead, that compound is starting to form.
12: Interesting. I've got questions here before we get even to the smell. You mentioned it can happen from bacteria.
13: Yes.
12: Or it can happen just from the natural enzymes that are in the fish. Does that mean all fish that have that fishy smell aren't necessarily spoiled? If we could just get rid of the smell, it would actually be perfectly fine, healthy, maybe delicious to eat?
13: Yeah, you're right. So there is some point where the fish can sort of transition. And if it gets too ammoniary, I mean, if you really

0: really rotten, there's chemicals called cadaverine and putrescine, and you know the names are really quite evocative. They smell like dead.
1: Yeah, cadaver and putrid.
0: Right? So they smell like rotted meat, rotted fish. So it's not necessarily a bad sign. It's probably a good sign you need to get in and cook. Some people will wash fish to try and remove some of the smell, but ultimately that trimethylamine is going to be there in some amount. When we cook the fish, that can be released. And in addition to that, we can also have, depending on the fats in the fish, something called lipid oxidation or lipid degradation, where the fats start to break down. Now, that can be a really good thing because actually we can get a lot of nice aromas coming out of foods. The smell of a roast chicken is really like it's distinctive, and that's because of the particular fats in the chicken breaking down under that heat. So the fish can give off those smells, but some of the breakdown products from the fats are described as fishy. They don't smell good either. So depending on how we cook the fish, frying it on a fry pan, that's a very direct heat. You'll get a lot of lipid breakdown. But if you poach it or steam it or treat it a little bit more gently, you won't get so much of that lipid breakdown products.
1: All right. So you've got the trimethyl oxide, and then you got the trimethyl, the breakdown chemical that smells fishy.
0: Yes.
1: I pronounced that properly, I'm sure.
0: Absolutely nailed it.
1: I kind of have a good picture of what happens when the fish is, you know, for sale and the chemical gets released due to bacteria or enzymes. I kind of understand what happens when it gets cooked in other methods. Let's talk about the microwave. What makes this such a unique place for horrific smells to infest an entire office or home or maybe even planet? Maybe this could be a weapon. You just drop a microwave with fish in it on your enemy's, you know, city. If it's big enough, everyone will... Okay, I'm not making sense.
0: It's going probably a bit too far. So look, the reason it's doing it is microwaves are a type of light. And the key part to what happens in a microwave is the food has molecules in it, things like waters and fats, sugars, and some of the components of salts. And when these microwaves, which is this light, oscillates its way through the fish, the molecules want to sort of reorient relative to that field. And that reorientation turns some of that light energy into heat because the molecules are rubbing around inside of the food. The problem is, and this is well known, if people use microwaves, you get superheated hotspots. You get little bits of the fish that start to heat up quickly, and that can have a bit of a thermal runaway where that becomes even easier to absorb microwave. And so you might find a piece of your fish is at a temperature where the lipids are starting to break down, but you haven't actually heated up the entirety of the dish yet. You've just started to sort of superheat, and that's where you're getting extra fishy bits. The water will evaporate. Maybe more trimethylamine comes out. Some of the lipid degradation will take place, and you might even find that bit gets a bit rubbery in the fish as well. So it's the unique properties of molecules absorbing light and turning it into heat.
1: Yes, and people often think, well, why does my microwave have hot spots and cold spots when I heat up my TV dinner? How can I avoid that? And the answer is you can't by design.
0: Yeah, I mean...
1: It has to have that.
0: You have rotating tables.
1: Sure.
0: So, I mean, that's trying to alleviate it. But ultimately, yes, you do tend to find hotspots. Different foods, based on their content, will respond differently to the microwave as well. So you might find you've got one part of the food that responds more, absorbs more heat, or has more heat inside of it than another.
1: So the chemistry of the fish, as you just described, coupled with the unique properties of a microwave and how food gets heated inside one, creates the perfect storm for this awful aroma and this cultural faux pas?
0: Absolutely. And then also the next part is once those gases are released, most break rooms are not well ventilated. So there's nowhere for them to go. They're stuck inside of a small room. If you're cooking fish at home or if you're having it at a restaurant, there's often a range hood or maybe a window, or the restaurant might have a big extractor fan system. There's nothing like that in a break room. Once the trimethylamine's in the air, it will circulate until either it breaks down or otherwise is ventilated from the space.
1: What's the takeaway here? If I have a delicious leftover fish sandwich, I should either put it in the toaster or eat it cold rather than commit a crime against my fellow coworkers, family members, anyone I share a microwave with?
0: That's certainly going to help. The other thing you can do is you could add acidic components. So it's really common to put things like vinegar or citrus onto fish. That can help trap some of the trimethylamine in a non-volatile form.
1: Huh.
0: But the other thing, if you're microwaving, is do it in bursts. Just heat it for a little bit or maybe stir it, depending on what it is, to try and avoid the hotspot formation. They will help.
1: You may

0: be the chemist and you may be the expert, but I'm not going to recommend to people that they put fish in the microwave, even if they do it in bursts, lest they overcook it
1: True.
0: And cause a crime against their coworkers. I can't recommend that on this show.
1: No, but we try and armed with a little bit more chemistry, I guess we can redirect them and tell them maybe you can have that cold instead or save it for dinner at home.
0: And this is no joke. I think it was recently as this year, somewhere in the U.S., a cop pulled a gun on another cop over microwaving fish. Did you hear this story?
1: Yeah, I did. Yeah, it's a crazy thing, and it shows the tension. I mean, in the article that I wrote, and I relate a story from my own history where I heated up a rather pungent dish in a microwave and got quite horrified stares from my colleague. So I have been guilty and have not recommitted that particular sin, at least not with that particular dish.
0: And you're out here in these streets educating people as to why it happens so they won't make the mistake themselves.
1: That's right. Avoid my mistakes.
0: Nathan, this has been a great joy. My favorite kind of science. Thanks for being on the show.
1: Thanks for having me.
0: Nathan Kyla is a chemistry professor at the University of Tasmania in Australia. Up next, bad breath, wrinkles, the wrong body, the wrong clothes. Buy a product. It'll fix everything. Advertising has spent a century looking at new reasons you should feel slightly terrible about yourself. So just ahead, how that trick works and how knowing it could save you money.
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9: It is Suicide Awareness Month, September, and content warning for any sensitive listeners or parents with small children. We're going to be discussing suicide and suicidal ideation, so listener discretion is advised. I'm here with Dr. Vanessa Delisle, a crisis psychologist at St. Mary's Hospital in Montreal. Vanessa, welcome back to the show.
10: Thank you for having me. I'm happy to be here.
9: Before the break, you were talking about predicting what might happen based on a friend, a family, someone who has suicidal thoughts and is talking about it based on their behavior. And you mentioned that it can be very difficult to predict what the outcome will be. The problem there is, or maybe not the problem, maybe there'll be some comfort in this. If a family member has taken their own life, or they've struggled so much that maybe they ended up in the hospital or they harmed themselves. This feeling of guilt afterward and this burning question, could I have done more, is one that I think a lot of people carry. And I want to speak to that question. It's a tough one. I really opened with a lot of difficult stuff here. This feeling of, can I have done more? Could I have done more? What do you say when people say things like that to you or have that guilt?
10: So I think 90% of the time we're here when someone

0: loses a loved one by suicide, we are hearing this line or some version of this line. And I would say, first and foremost, I am hesitant to go ahead and right away reassure them that they shouldn't be feeling guilty, even though that's the direction I'm going to head in eventually. But first and foremost, I want to give space for that emotion. I want to validate that emotion. It's so normal to feel that way after something like this. And I want to understand it. What did they think they could have known more that they didn't, that they could have done better? And basically, I also like to ask, okay, given what you knew at the time, what did you think was happening? Because we need to put this in perspective. We're looking back at the past with new information. It's going to affect the way you're interpreting that information. Something that looked innocuous is now going to look like a warning sign, understandably, right? But that doesn't mean that you could have realistically known and done more, right?
1: I really like what you said there. We want to get to a place where this guilt and this feeling of could I have done more isn't something consuming you. But I like what you said. We start out not invalidating it and thinking we shouldn't feel this way, but really trying to understand this emotion and understand these thoughts.
0: And if I can add to that, I like to distinguish between responsibility and regret. Okay. So I should have is very different from I wish I had, right? So I can help my loved one access treatment, bring them to appointments, encourage them, support them, but ultimately, my control over their behavior is really quite limited. And so responsibility versus regret, it's not that we don't feel guilty because we should have done something. We regret because we wish we had done something, but how could we have known?
1: So at the commercial break, you and I were talking, thinking about how we were going to explore this topic. Mm-hmm. And one thing you mentioned to me that I was struck by was this notion of preventing people from getting to this place in the first place.
0: Yeah.
1: How do we prevent friends, family, loved ones, people we know from getting to a place where they're thinking about suicide in the first place? Is the first step kind of from an

0: people depression? Like, is it a gradual road to having these thoughts, or can it happen abruptly, or is it both?
1: It varies so much, honestly, from person to person. So I could answer that depression is definitely a risk factor, but having depression doesn't tell us why someone with depression would develop suicidal ideation, right? So I would say this is probably where I would push more access to mental health services. And probably, I mean, I'm a little biased, I'm a psychologist, but access to psychotherapy, right? To really explore what could possibly lead to these thoughts and then unpack that and also equip them with better coping skills, problem-solving skills, et cetera. So I think we're very good. I think I've said this before. We're very good at putting out fires. I think we could be better at preventing them. But I think a lot of that responsibility lies a little bit higher up in the mental health care system and what we can do as practitioners.
0: Let's talk a little bit about demographics. I was mentioning that men, at least in Canada where you live, account for nearly 75% of deaths due to suicide. Is there, I mean, I know the answer is yes, but this disparity between men and women, can you tell me more about it?
1: Yep. So we refer to it often as like the gender paradox in suicide because more men die by suicide, whereas more women tend to attempt suicide. And there's various reasons for that, but two common ones, probably once I say them will not be surprising, are the fact that men often struggle to seek help and to talk about what they're going through, like it is a reality of things. So they'll suffer alone, suffer in silence. And relatedly, I would say men tend to attempt with more lethal methods. So when they do attempt, they're more likely to die by the methods that they used.
0: What are some of the big barriers that prevent men from seeking mental health support in the first place?
1: I mean, I think there's so many. One of them is that that to be feeling this way or to be having any of the struggles that they're having makes them weak, makes them less of a man, right? I think, you know, there's these stereotypes about what a man should be. A man should be strong. A man should not have any emotions. And the emotions that they do have should be, you know, strong emotions, anger, you know. But sadness, depression, you know, fear, those, I don't think men are really encouraged to feel those, talk about them, share it with others. And so I think that's a huge barrier to men getting access.
0: How can we create an environment where a man feels more comfortable asking for help? I don't mean at the society level. I just mean like in the immediate, like amongst our friends and coworkers and brothers and like in the world in which we have influence, how can we create a safer space for people to talk about this?
1: Well, I think asking your male friends and loved ones more personal questions around this and those who maybe are struggling, daring to open up to your other friends, other male friends, to kind of set the stage and say, listen, I'm okay talking about this. Will you be too? And then just kind of normalizing these conversations, basically, right?
0: Are there disparities in age for this stuff, like young folks versus middle-aged folks?
1: For sure. Like we would often say suicide is the second leading cause of death for adolescents and young adults, but the reality is actually most suicide deaths occur in middle age, especially middle-aged men. So depending on the population you're looking at, age, sex, ethnicity, whatever it might be, those rates are going to differ for sure.
0: You are a crisis psychologist. You work with this stuff on a daily basis.
1: Yeah.
0: Are there things you want people to know, myths you want to dispel about suicide?
1: Oh, that's a big question. I think that conversations like what we just had really address those points. And for me, they do wonders because we're getting those conversations, those topics out there. But I think, I mean, it's so cliche, but it's true. Like, you are so not alone. And suicide does not have to be a permanent solution to a temporary problem. Like, you do not have to carry this alone. And I think that's what I really want people to take home, reach out for help. I know it's so much easier said than done, but when you find the right practitioner, it's going to feel good. You're going to feel connected. It's going to feel a little bit more natural, and you're going to be able to do wonderful work in that relationship.

0: That really resonates with me. When I was in my 20s and struggling with the stuff, finding the therapist to really help me at the time was such a major, I don't know, way to get through all this.
1: Yeah.
0: Well, Vanessa, I've really enjoyed this conversation. It has not been an easy one, but it's been an informative one, and I'm glad we've had it.
1: Thank you. It's been a pleasure being here, too.
0: Dr. Vanessa Delisle is a crisis psychologist at St. Mary's Hospital in Montreal. Just ahead, what if feeling better about yourself starts with admitting the feelings you're embarrassed to have? Things like jealousy, resentment, rejection, the whole ugly emotional junk drawer. After the break, why actually sitting with those feelings instead of just shoving them away? I'm guilty of that. Could be one of the simplest ways to build your self-worth.
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5: 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The end is near for up to 18

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17: From the National Newsroom of the Canadian Press, I'm David Augustine. Prime Minister Mark Carney will travel to the French territory of Saint-Pierre-et-Miquelon today for a mostly symbolic meeting with French President Emmanuel Macron.
18: The leaders are expected to take part in a working lunch before attending a wreath-laying ceremony at the Memorial for the Volunteers of Free France. Macron was scheduled to be on the islands, which sit about 20 kilometers off the coast of Newfoundland, before traveling to New York City for the UN General Assembly. Carney's also flying to New York on Monday. He opted to join Macron for what both countries say is a visit to demonstrate both unity and respect. The meeting comes amid increased tensions with the U.S. for both Canada and Europe, and as Canada and the European Union work toward a new and broader alliance. Lisa Laporte, The Canadian Press.
17: Parliamentarians are reviewing Canada's overseas intelligence capabilities as debate continues over whether the country needs a dedicated foreign spy agency. Members of the National Security and Intelligence Committee of Parliamentarians are examining how effective Canada's current foreign intelligence collection system is. The committee has provided few details about the scope, timeline, or possible findings of the review, which was announced in June. Documents released through access to information laws show cabinet ministers have also been briefed on expanding Canada's capacity to gather and act on foreign intelligence as officials consider future options. In Entertainment, breakout star Cameron Whitcomb earned top honors at the

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1: It'll relapse if it's just a drink.
2: The 23-year-old snapped up Entertainer of the Year, Best Male Artist, and Best Album for The Hard Way, about overcoming his addictions. Whitcomb couldn't attend, but thanked fans in a video.
3: I cannot believe I won Album of the Year. I love you guys and thank you.
2: Meantime, hitmaker Josh Ross snatched Best Single for Hate How You Look, about the pain of seeing an ex-lover move on. Highlight of the night was singers Sasha, Madeline Merlot, Brett Kissel, and Tyler Joe Miller paying musical tribute to the late Dolly Parton, singing 9 to 5 and Coat of Many Colors. Other winners include Megan Patrick for Best Female Artist and Sully Burrows for Breakthrough Performer. Aaron Sousa, The Canadian Press, Saskatoon.
0: And there's a lot weighing on farmers' minds as they work to get this year's crops off their fields. Heavy rain in the prairies has slowed the harvest, though the weather has been more cooperative in the east. High fuel and fertilizer costs have caused headaches across the board. Bruce Burrows is executive director at Grain Growers of Canada, and he says transport disruptions like outages of the key rail bridge at the Port of Vancouver are also a big worry.
4: It's a classic example of aged infrastructure. It's broken down a couple of times fairly recently. It's not a predictable piece of infrastructure. It's a big, costly piece of infrastructure.
0: Farmers are also casting a wary eye to the trade file, with a pause on Chinese tariffs on canola products and peas set to expire at year end. This is the Canadian Press. In sports, the Toronto Blue Jays are set to play the finale of their three-game series against the Rangers in Arlington, Texas tonight. The Jays are three games behind the Chicago White Sox for the final American League wildcard spot. Number one overall pick Gavin McKenna made his professional debut for the Maple Leafs in Toronto's 4-1 split squad loss to the Montreal Canadiens in NHL preseason action. McKenna got a big ovation from the Scotiabank Arena crowd when his name was announced in the starting lineup.
5: Yeah, it was super cool. To know I got this fan base behind me, it feels good. And yeah, I think when you hear that, you get almost chills, so it was pretty cool.
0: McKenna finished with three shots on goal in just under 20 minutes of action, playing on a line with John Tavares and William Nylander. And the Toronto Tempo play their home finale against the New York Liberty this afternoon in WNBA action. The Tempo, long eliminated from playoff contention, will finish the season with games at Chicago and Connecticut on Tuesday and Thursday. From the Canadian Press, I'm David Augustine.
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8: Spend less, that's what they say, because times economically are tough. But why does splurging a little bit during these times feel so darn good? Maybe it's a fancy coffee, maybe it's takeout delivery, maybe it's that completely unnecessary thing sitting in your online shopping cart. These small treats we buy for ourselves give us a sense of reward when money is tight. And psychologists have a name for this phenomenon. It's called treat-onomics. Let's talk about it here with consumer culture researcher at M. Lyon Business School in France. Her name is Elisa Jean-Maitre. Elisa, welcome to the show.
9: Thank you very much, David. Thank you for the invitation.
8: So treat-onomics, I know I just gave a crude definition of it, but what is treat-onomics?
9: So it's quite an interesting thing, because the concept of treat-onomics, it doesn't come from the academic research. It actually comes from the industry, as it usually happens, especially in marketing and business administration. First things happen in real world, and then the academia kind of catches up to it. So treat-onomics is the word that suddenly gained popularity in the past years. And now we as scholars are trying to understand what's going on by using decades of psychological research on other things like retail therapy or lipstick effect and so on.
8: I live in New York City, and I feel like the price of coffee in these little fancy coffee shops is like $8, $9 for like a cappuccino. Everyone's buying them, and yet everyone's also complaining that times are really tough. They're having trouble finding jobs. Rent is increasing. Why is there interest in splurging when, you know, money is tight for people?
9: Think about it that way. Have you watched Simpsons? You know, the earliest seasons of Simpsons, and do you remember how Homer works kind of like a normal job, and Marge is staying at home, and they still have a big house and three kids and a car? And you could really see how it was in the late 80s, early 90s. So at that time, when our parents were alive, probably you could

0: actually save up for a house, for a mortgage, or for something else by, you know, being a little bit tight and not buying yourself that extra coffee. But nowadays, we live in an economy where you need to work very hard, and it's still not guaranteed that at some point you will be able to afford the accommodation. So I think at some point when consumers realize this, they turn to these small purchases in order to regain this teeny tiny sense of control.
1: Interesting. So like, I'm never going to buy a house, a millennial might say. So I'll just buy that expensive coffee, treat myself now. But there's this this negative feedback loop, right? If we're spending a lot of money on small purchases, we're never going to be able to afford the big purchases.
0: Exactly. It's kind of like a way of giving up when the path to a big purchase is less evident than it was before, and you don't know how long it's going to take, and you don't know how you need to try for it. When you don't have a reward in mind, then this system of small rewards kicks in, because you go, you buy Furby, you buy a coffee, and then suddenly you have this little kick of happiness, you know, that keeps you going.
1: Is there something about the phrase treat yourself or the word treat that changes the way we think about our spending? Oh, it's just a treat. I'll spend $20 on this, you know, sandwich or whatever it is.
0: Think about us as consumers. The treat yourself has been a message that we've been bombarded with through all kinds of media and social media and advertisement for the last at least 20 to 30 years. This wellness and self-care culture is something that makes us think about ourselves and our emotional well-being first before, you know, trying to reach those faraway goals such as saving up, for example, for a house.
1: But is not saving up for faraway goals that will really be good for you in the long run, is that really treating ourselves? Isn't that sort of like stealing from our future selves? It's like a...
0: Think about, yes, absolutely, I agree with you.
1: It's, you mentioned The Simpsons. There was a Seinfeld where Jerry talks about night guy. He's the guy who stays up late until 4 a.m. and he doesn't care. And then morning guy is going to pay the price when he's underslept. It's like that. We're really taking away from our future selves.
0: Exactly. So in a way, we take away from our future selves. It's a way of procrastinating in a way, you know, how you procrastinate before doing something difficult. And by using these little small treats, you are procrastinating from saving up, you know, for a better future.
1: So what do you want to say to younger consumers? Maybe someone in their early to mid-20s, just starting their career, you know, buying $8, $10 coffees every day.
0: Be conscious, be deliberate, understand why you're doing what you're doing. If you really need that coffee, get that coffee. But if it becomes something automatic and you're operating on autopilot and, you know, you just blink and there is a coffee in your hand, then maybe you need to stop and think for a second why you're doing what you're doing.
1: Is treatonomics, is people doing this, like, is it harmful? Is it really so much that people are spending a lot of money on small purchases that their long-term finances are messed up?
0: I don't think it's harmful unless it becomes an addiction.
1: Okay.
0: In a way, retail therapy is a beautiful way we can treat ourselves when we're feeling down, when we're feeling depressed. Just going and purchasing something small and lovely can give us this much needed kick to feel better so that we can then be responsible adults and function properly. I think just like with anything else, it becomes a problem when that becomes the only thing we do. And we are starting to obsessively kind of get sucked into this consumption black hole and we don't see the way out. And that becomes the only way for us to express ourselves, to live our lives. And then, you know, something somewhere went the wrong way.
1: Is there a healthier way to approach this treat mentality? For example, when I want to treat myself, I take a nap. That's my gift to myself. I don't blow like a $10 on a coffee or $50 on a meal. Is there a better way to do this so that our wallets won't be so affected?
0: Mindfulness and consciousness, for example, taking a little pause, you know, because we have the psychological kind of behaviorist framework of stimulus and response. So if you break the link between the stimulus and response and you put something in the middle, like a little pause, you know, you write it down, for example, you write down the list of things that you want to purchase impulsively and you let yourself sit on them for a week. Then suddenly, by the end of the week, when you review this list, you might find out that 70 to 90% of items on this impulsive purchasing list you don't want anymore. And then if there are still things that you still want, go ahead and get them.
1: I like to wait as long as possible when I'm feeling impulsive about purchasing something. You know, because then I'm just craving it for days, months, years. Because, and once I buy it, I'll move on to the next thing. So I try to hold.

0: hold on to that craving as long as possible. This sort of treatonomics behavior, is it a sign of tough economic times, economic uncertainty, financial stress on people, like everything that's happened post-pandemic for the average worker? Is it a sign of all that?
1: Surprisingly, yes. Some of the research evidence comes, for example, from the time of the Great Depression, when it was first noticed that the cosmetics purchases went up even when other economic conditions were incredibly tough, which means that we as human beings, we still crave something that can bring us a little bit of happiness. We still crave this feeling of control. And I think it's quite reasonable to assume that in an economy where you can save up for that big thing, for a vacation, for a house, you still have something in front of you that you have in mind that you are moving towards. When at some point in your life, the economic conditions are tough and you are facing a lot of uncertainty and you lose the straightforward path to success, you turn to these little things to keep you afloat.
0: So if this pattern goes all the way back to the Great Depression, probably before, we shouldn't be so hard on ourselves. Like, try our best not to waste all our money on these little luxuries, but don't, you know, it seems like it's pretty human.
1: Like, you know, when, for example, when economic conditions get tough, we get a rise in popularity of fantasy and romance novels. That's exactly the same mechanism. We need to escape from the realities of our life into some beautiful world of rainbows and unicorns.
0: Well, Elisa Jean-Maitre is a consumer culture researcher at Amiens Business School in France. Elisa, I've enjoyed this chat. Thanks so much for being on the show.
1: Fantastic to talk to you. Thank you very much. Thank you.
0: Do you like what you hear and want to see video clips of it? Have I got news for you. The Last Show is available to watch on social media. Our handle is lastshow.pizza. That's lastshow.pizza on platforms like TikTok, Instagram, YouTube, and more. And if you watch our clips, you'll see me asking some of the smartest, highest brow academics we can find some of the stupidest questions I can think of. So follow us on social media. Coming up after the break. You're deeply in love, and then you see your romantic partner kiss a dog on the mouth. All attraction dies. You get the ick. The science behind the ick next.
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3: 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The fire is about to return. New faces, new challenges, new reasons to believe. 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One last season at the Dome. One first step towards a new chapter. 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
19: 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He does both. 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
20: You like them. You got a crush on them. You're on a date and it's going well. Then, one harmless habit, like they kiss their beloved dog on the mouth, or they pronounce espresso strangely, espresso. That awkward moment and suddenly the romance has completely disappeared and your whole body kind of resigns from anything romantic. What exactly is this? We call it the ick. Why is it so powerful? Let's discuss it here with someone who's researched the ick. She's a sex and relationships researcher at the University of New Brunswick, and her name is Gabby Petruzzello. Gabby, welcome to the show.
21: Thanks for having me.
20: I wonder what I could do as an interviewer to give a guest the ick. I don't mean romantically. I just mean like they get the overwhelming feeling like they don't want to be on the show. I've gotten that for sure, Gabby. But let's start with the definition. It's one of those pop culture slang terms. The ick. As someone who studies this, how would you define it?
21: Yeah, so there's sort of two types of ways I think about the ick. The ick in pop culture tends to be about sort of in dating context. So when you're

0: in a short-term relationship with someone, when you're on a date, when you've sort of just met them, you have like a strong, like they do something that grosses you out, or they do something that feels aversive, and you feel negatively about it. And there's also this sense of the it can often occur in romantic relationships that are, you've been with your partner for 6 months and you're not just going to dump them because they do something gross. And so the ick itself stems from feelings of disgust. So disgust often goes into like three different parts. And it was really meant to protect us from being sick, from having sex with people who are related to us, or basically from pathogens, or from people who are going to morally betray us. So if someone does something like morally egregious, like they kick their dog, for instance, things like that would protect us from people who are going to potentially harm us or make us sick.
1: So it's got this deep kind of evolutionary history, like our ancient ancestors, you know, if someone behaved badly or weirdly, we would be disgusted by them, or certain situations, like you wouldn't want inbreeding in a small group of early humans for, you know, genetic diversity or lack thereof. It could cause diseases, things like that. It's kind of like it's got this deep root in our history, being disgusted by things.
0: Exactly.

0: And I feel like whenever anyone asks me why they feel disgusted or they feel concerned about it, that's often the first thing that I would say, is that it really is a normal human response. And when we ask people what they would find disgusting, almost every single person is able to give us something that they identify as disgusting. And disgust really starts from like such a young age. So we get the ick from all types of people, not necessarily just romantic partners, but we're particularly invested in how they behave. So I feel like it's often more salient, and often it's more funny too.
1: Yeah.
0: It's easy to tell your friends the horrible stories than it is if like your family member does something gross.
1: True. I was trying to think about how to set this conversation up at the commercial break. And I asked you for an example and you said you heard of someone who flossed their teeth and then proceeded to, I guess, stare at the gunk on the floss and then think, oh, what a great idea it would be to eat that gunk. Yeah. Meanwhile, the boyfriend or the girlfriend is sitting there watching this being like, how can I ever go to bed with this person after seeing that?
0: Exactly.
1: These are silly examples, but are there any other examples that you can think of that are fairly common? I hope this one's not common.
0: No, I really hope not too. I feel like a lot of them resolve around bodily fluids, so like not brushing your teeth, not putting on deodorant.
1: Yeah.
0: But also a lot of them revolve around like a little bit of going against gender norms. So the most common example people give is like a man chasing after a tennis ball.
1: What?
0: And kind of aimlessly chasing after a tennis ball and kind of looking not really masculine, looking really weak. And a lot of women will say that gives them the ick. And same thing with like a woman being really bossy or rude, like super direct. Some men will say that that gives them the ick. So oftentimes it can be like counter stereotypical behavior, feeling like someone's violating some kind of social order or norm.
1: The stereotype of masculinity being you have to like know what you're doing and have a good handle on everything, and chasing that ball aimlessly makes you look somehow not masculine. Or for a woman, you're supposed to not be bossy. I don't agree with that, but that's the stereotype. Yeah. And somehow that gives people the ick.
0: Yeah. So, I mean, again, the ick has been used really broadly. So these obviously aren't things that are going to make you sick or anything, but these can indicate lower quality partners potentially. But I always like how, so those are called the ick, but they have the op-

0: they're arguing and arguing and shouting. He put the car on the street and he's like, you know, F off. I'm not going to tow your car.
1: Yeah.
0: And I went back to the party and this friend of mine, a woman, was like, that was so sexy. I'm like, what are you talking about? She's like, the way you just took charge. That, I guess that would be an example of the slick, like these moments when we don't realize that we're being like authoritative or something if we're a man. I don't know.
1: Yeah. I mean, or just something that like indicates that there's like you're a reliable, strong, like dependable person. And your example makes me think of, there was one study that asked people about their ex, and someone gave this awful response where they're like, this person was getting robbed and it gave me the ick. And I'm like, oh my gosh, that's horrible.
0: Like they're somehow supposed to confront the robber and maybe get bodily injured. But if they don't confront the robber, they don't look sexy or something.
1: Yeah, I don't know. I mean, that's obviously not a common ick that people have. I mean, most commonly it is like they have something, they have like a booger in their nose or they smell bad or just something. Like it does seem like people tend to have these based on like, because the smell and taste are really the things that are where our disgust is most strongly. We smell things, we taste things, and that's if you think about the feeling of disgust, it's that scrunch nose and lip that goes up. Mm-hmm. And that's that behavior itself is meant to like expel any things that might be in our mouth that would make us sick or something that we smelled that might make us sick. But really, one of the interesting things too that connects with this is the really well-established gender difference in disgust elicitors is that over time and time again, women tend to exhibit higher disgust than men. And so the research kind of speculates that there's sort of certain risks that women experience more so than men. And particularly, they tend to have more sexual disgust than men. So people argue that women are more likely to have the negative consequences of STIs. They're more likely to get pregnant if they engage in casual sex. They're more likely to be viewed upon negatively for certain sexual behaviors. So they tend to have a more conservative like sexual attitudes and feel more disgusted about a range of sexual behaviors outside of like procreative sexuality in a way that men don't necessarily.
0: I wonder if this is not just about us as maybe people doing gross stuff, the people that are doing the icky stuff, but the people who are judging us. I wonder if it says more about them than it does us. You know, like, sure, I picked some mold off the cheese. The rest of the cheese was fine. I ate it. But then the person I'm with is like, oh, I now can't trust you because you eat expired food or something, you know?
1: Yeah, no, I think there is just some portion of some research shows that like people higher in like perfectionism tend to feel the ick more. So there's like the people who it really does say something about like who's judging us and that they might feel more icked about certain things. It says more about them than us.
0: So I guess we know what the ick is now. We're here with Gabby Petruzzello, who's a sex and relationships researcher at the University of New Brunswick. When we come back, we're going to talk, does it last forever? Can you cure it? If you're grossed out by your partner in this weird way, can you move on from it? If they're grossed out with you, can you move on from it? It's the ick. I hope this interview is not giving our listeners the ick. We'll be back with Gabby in a moment.
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16: The ick, a sense of disgust for the person that you're dating or romantically involved with. It feels permanent when you've got it, like your attraction has seen something that it cannot unsee. But time, curiosity, a little perspective, can we get through it? Can we solve the ick for a romance that's just beginning, or solve it for a romance that you feel is pronounced dead? That's what we're going to discuss here with Gabby Petruzzello, a sex and relationships researcher at the University of New Brunswick. Gabby, welcome back to the show.
17: Thanks for having me.
16: So the ick, you set it up for me before, but like, are there some dramatic cases that you've seen in your research of people who just are happy in a romantic relationship? One thing happens and then they're just completely ready to throw in the towel because they're grossed out.
17: I think more often than not, people who are in these long-term relationships, they're able to find ways to cope with it. And the people who tend to be better off are the ones that have this kind of delusional sense of my partner isn't gross, or they're able to kind of like cope with it and think through that. And the people who are in the long-term relationships who have these icks are often the ones that are a little worse off to start with, which is kind of unfortunate. But, and it kind of goes to show where if you really do have the ick for someone, you tend to break it off. If you really can't get past these icks, it tends to be a deal breaker. But the people who are able to last through this are the ones who are able to find strategies or able to like to think of different ways to deal with these.
16: Interesting. So, you know, someone might be like, sure, I caught her picking her nose, but she's not fundamentally gross. I love her. Or sure, I caught him eating a half-eaten eclair in the garbage. Do you know that Seinfeld reference? If you don't, I feel like it's important to your research. But like... you have this belief about your partner that they're wholly good and not fundamentally gross. So you're just willing to overlook it. It might gross you out for a week, but it's not going to be the nail in the coffin.
17: And especially in these relationships too, like we study people sometimes in the first year when they're in this like honeymoon period or even before they're married, where they may not be living together full time and you don't see all of these ick behaviors. When you're just in this dating stage where you're not together all the time, you might not even notice like all of their weird bathroom habits or all of their weird cleanliness habits or that they use a loofah, just like things like that, that in the long run might be weird deal breakers if you have to see it every day.
16: All right. For any like, you know, radio listeners who are a little bit sensitive, I'm going to ask a question that involves human sexuality, but I'm here with a bona fide psychology researcher. So this is educational. What happens when it gets introduced into your sex life, when you just start thinking of your partner as someone that you can't bear to sleep with because, I don't know, they have a loofah or they don't floss or they have weird eating habits or they smell and don't shower?
17: Yeah.
16: What happens when it enters the bedroom? Can you recover from that?
17: Yeah. And one of the main things that disgust does is it can distract us from the moment. And so we're oftentimes thinking about something else. So for instance, some people will be like, oh, I was thinking about my partners, like previous partners, and it really stuck with me. And that might not even seem like a disgust elicitor, but it's something that can like take people out of the moment and feel like a violation of what's going on. But also, like it really can reduce desire. So if you're in these feelings of disgust, it's sort of antithetical to feelings of arousal. And we do tend to find that disgust and arousal are inverse of one another. So if you tend to feel really disgusted in the moment, you tend to have a hard time with arousal, and which is why disgust is often linked to like sexual pain or difficulties with orgasm, in that if you have these feelings, it's often the case that you can't focus on pleasure or your body isn't functioning in the way you want. So even if your body might be responding with disgust, but your brain might be like, oh, I really want to try to enjoy this.
16: It's tough.
17: And oftentimes it really is about how you feel in relation to your partner. So if you feel like you're not in alignment in disgust with your partner, like you feel like your partner's really disgusting compared to you, or you feel like you're super disgust sensitive and your partner's not, this can lead to some issues over time.
16: What you were saying earlier is there's a way to work through it when you kind of believe your partner's not fundamentally gross. But what I'm hearing now is if it's kind of stuck in your head during your intimate moments, your romantic moments, it can be hard. What are the recommendations? What if this is happening to someone right now? They're looking at their husband, their wife, their partner, whatever, and they're being like,
17: yeah,
16: I can't get over the fact that you picked your nose or whatever it is.
17: Right. And I give a little bit of a hedging just because it is so hard to get rid of. Disgust is more resistant to, like, it's harder to like get rid of than fear. It's harder to get rid of than other emotions because oftentimes we can't see the things that disgust us. We can't see pathogens, and oftentimes it feels like a natural reaction. But some of the most common things are, as with fear, gradual desensitization. So if you sort of gradually expose yourself to the thing that could disgust you.
16: So I'm thinking about this sort of like the fear of spiders. You gradually get exposed to more and more videos of spiders, interactions with spiders, and over time the fear decreases due to exposure. So in a sexy context, maybe you try little by little to engage with someone without feeling disgusted, something like that.
17: Also, sexual arousal is a natural way to reduce disgust. So one of the things that's recommended is, and obviously with consent, and you have to sort of want to reduce this disgust, but if you can both downregulate the disgust, so if you can make yourself feel less disgusted by the thing through like desensitization or whatnot, so through like cognitive or behavioral strategies, and then also sort of upregulate your arousal, your positive experiences. And so this would just mean finding ways to make a more sexy context in a way that you might not notice these other disgusting things, or you might not like think about your partner's gross habits, since that sexual arousal tends to diminish those thoughts and feelings of disgust. But there also is, even if you can't get rid of that, you can also try to adapt your environment to some extent to reduce some of those disgusting feelings.
16: Got it. Okay, we're talking a lot about what to do if you feel the ick. I am curious, what do you do if someone gets it for you? You know, like you're dating someone, you've got a partner, it's serious, it's not serious, whatever. And then you realize, oh, They are grossed out by the way I smell.

0: whatever it is. Like, what do you do when you're the subject of somebody's ickiness? Can you do anything? Should you just move on? Like, what would you recommend there?
1: Oh, geez. I mean, to some extent, like trying to pivot their focus. So either like reminding them of all the different positive traits you have rather than the things that are making them feel disgusted, or just facilitating these conversations. So making them feel comfortable in a sort of a kind way, expressing this to you. So rather than sort of keeping it silent and having the ick and you not knowing about it at all, feeling comfortable telling you like, hey, can you brush your teeth before we do this? Or I know it's been a long day at work. Like, do you want to change into something more comfortable? Just having these conversations in a respectful way that they're able to communicate ways that they could decrease their ick in a way that doesn't make you feel bad for giving them the ick, but also can facilitate closeness.
0: So if my partner is grossed out by, let's say, my breath, I might say like, hey, like before we go to bed, would you prefer if I brushed my teeth? Like just try to be friendly about it rather than be like, oh, you think I stink? I'm mad at you now. Something like that.
1: Right. Because we find that people just tend to like avoid it. They don't talk about it. And that's really what facilitates these declines over time, when they ignore it, when they like try to pivot to something different without actually communicating it to their partner. And that sexual communication is one of the most important things. And when we stay silent about it, that's really what harms us in the long run.
0: Given all your research on the ick, what do you hope people take away knowing about this phenomenon? They maybe only heard a few videos on short form platforms like TikTok, or maybe they're experiencing it themselves. What would you want people to know? Would you tell them to just relax? This happens to everybody. Power through it, or some other message?
1: Yeah, I would say, like you said, first and foremost, it does happen to everyone. The ick is kind of a normal sensation, a normal experience, and it can feel really distressing. But I would encourage people to think about how broader shame around sexuality and cultural messaging can kind of make us feel the ick on things that might not necessarily actually be disgusting, and to kind of challenge these evolutionary emotions.
0: Yeah, because sometimes the ick plays into gender stereotypes, which many are problematic or not great to hold in the first place.
1: Exactly.
0: All right. Well, Gabby Petrozello is a sex and relationships researcher at the University of New Brunswick. Gabby, I really enjoyed having you on the show. Thanks so much for being here.
1: Yeah, thanks.
0: Coming up next, telling your kids they sound smart seems harmless, but a new study says it may nearly double their chances of cheating on a test. So after the break, how one tiny compliment can backfire spectacularly. I am David Cooper, and this is The Last Show, which will continue in just a moment.
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18: Most parents, most people want to encourage children when they do well. But could telling a child that they're smart backfire? Well, a new study suggests that kind of praise might put pressure on children to live up to that label, to live up to being smart. And in one experiment, kids praised for being smart were nearly twice as likely to then cheat on a later test. The bigger question here, are we praising kids in a way that helps them or sets them up to fear failure? Let's talk about it here with someone who worked on that study, Professor Kong Lee from the Ontario Institute for Studies in Education. Kong, welcome to the show.
19: Thank you so much for having me.
18: My parents never said I was smart. I wish they did. I was kind of ignored a lot as a child. Why'd you try to study this? Why try to understand the way children respond to praise?
19: Well, eventually you'll find out your parents did a good job as a parent.
18: Thank you, Mom, for ignoring me.
19: Yeah, exactly. So I don't know whether you noticed, over the last 20, 30 years, psychologists and teachers have noticed their kids are becoming more and more fragile. You know, they couldn't take a criticism. They cannot face failures. So people are being like me who have been

0: studying this for quite a long time, and that one of the things people have discovered, not myself, is that once you praise your children for being smart in particular, your child becomes less likely to persist when encountering difficulties, less likely be able to deal with failure as temporary setbacks. They don't typically work harder to overcome the difficulties. And they actually have, you know, develop this sense of lack of self-confidence rather than, you know, greater self-confidence, because parents praise their kids. They want them, encourage them to have self-confidence, self-esteem. So when we came to the scene and we want to know whether or not this kind of impact, not only just on learning, on dealing with failure, but also in terms of their morality, their moral behaviors. So that's why we did our studies.
1: Let's talk about the study. How was it conducted? What did the researchers ask the children to do? What did they observe when they asked the children to do these things? How did they praise them? Tell me about it a bit.
0: Okay, so we kind of mimic what's going to happen typically in a home environment or a school environment. Kids are taking exams or doing tests. So the way we did it was like this. We first give children a task we know they can finish. Once they finish, we say, wow, you did it. You're so smart. Then we say, okay, here's another task. And we give another task. But this task is very challenging. And then we leave the answer to the task on the side. I say, do not peek at the answer when I'm gone. I have to go somewhere to take a phone call, or I have to go to the bathroom, right? Then we leave the room for typically 1 minute. And then we leave the hidden camera in the room to watch.
1: This is so a little bit sinister. It's a little sneaky.
0: It is a little bit. We want to be naturalistic. If we told them that we are going to watch them, they're not going to do anything, you know, bad. So then we leave the room, and then we don't know whether or not they have cheated. So only later on, we watch the video to see whether or not they have peeked at the answer key when we were not in the room. So that's how we establish whether or not they cheat, you know, out of their own volition. So we don't ask them to cheat, or we don't do anything. We just say, you did so well last time. So here's a task, see whether or not you can finish it. And then we watch them. So then we also got, being a scientist, we assign some children to a situation we praise them, and some situations we don't praise them. So the idea is to see whether or not the praising actually makes any difference. We also praise them, not for being smart, but for doing well. And I think that study, which we published in 2017, we found kids who were praised for being smart were significantly more likely to cheat.
1: Than the ones praised for doing well.
0: Exactly.
1: Interesting.
0: Yeah, so the key we discovered was what you praise, not exactly how parents should praise. You should not praise children for something about their ability. When you praise them for their ability, this is something kids from very young age know they cannot change. Once they cannot change, then they would do something else, or they would infer, okay, you know, there's something I cannot do. If I encounter difficulties, if there's nothing I can do, then I have to find another way to do it. So, but if you praise them for a behavior, for a performance itself, somehow children doesn't take that as a threat to their self-esteem. But more importantly, so we did another study. We showed that it's about repetition. So if, for example, if you, David, you told me that I'm smart, then you go away for 1 minute, and you come back and give me a second test, and in that situation, I would be more likely to cheat. But if you change to someone else, let's say your assistant, who came back to test me because I had no reputation for her, therefore, children would be less likely to cheat. So they are really concerned about how I'm going to live up to your expectations.
1: Yeah, I'm still kind of fixated on this idea of telling someone they did well versus telling them they're smart. Doing well is more about the process. Like, you could, if you were an athlete, lose a game, but still do well. But with smart, it's just this attribute that you may or may not be able to change.
0: Exactly.
1: I'm a little worried about this because tools these days for cheating, I'm thinking like AI. AI can do a sixth grader's math assignment. AI can write an essay. And kids who are more likely to cheat in school have more and more tools available to cheat these days. And so I think we're at a time where, you know, if we can prevent kids from cheating, it's really good. And we should be praising children differently because of your study, perhaps.
0: Yes, exactly. So I think that the whole idea is do not praise children for something that's stable, that's inside you, that you cannot change, particularly from a child's point of view. Because if you praise children for their effort, for performance, as you said, for process, then the child knows this is something I can change. I can make more effort. I can study harder. I can work harder. So because of this, they are less likely to look for an alternative, sometimes immoral route of success.
1: Is there a particular age or a particular developmental stage where this effect of praising children for being smart, making them more likely to cheat when they can, is more pronounced? Is it at all ages? Am I likely to fall victim to it at age 40?
0: Yes, apparently it's all ages. Like, I don't know about 40, okay? So we have studied the kids from about 3 all the way up to 12. And during this period, I think, you know, this the ability praising is detrimental to a child's development in almost all aspects of their development and learning. So this is the worst you can do is to say, hey, you know, you're so smart, you did well, or you play the piano like Mozart, or you draw the picture like Picasso. All that, you kind of convey the sense of talent, something you cannot change. But you focus on process, somehow children get it, and then they kind of strive harder, and they avoid immoral routes, like cheating on tests.
1: It's so interesting. So I won't be mad at my parents for not saying I was smart, but maybe I can still be mad at them for not saying I did well, is what we're saying. look, I'm not going to say you were very smart as a subject, Kong. I'm just going to say you did very well on this interview because I don't want it to get to your head. But I really appreciate you being here and sharing your findings with me.
0: Thank you very much for learning so fast. And you need to practice. If you're a kid, you really have to practice. I knew this. Sometimes it'll come out of my mouth too quickly. You know, oh, you are so smart, my kid.
1: Well, Professor Kong Lee is from the Ontario Institute for Studies in Education. Kong, thank you so much for joining me again.
0: Thank you very much, David.
1: That's a wrap on our program. Thanks for tuning in. We'll be back tomorrow night.
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6: From the National Newsroom of the Canadian Press, I'm David Augustine. Prime Minister Mark Carney is visiting Saint-Pierre-et-Miquelon today for a symbolic meeting with French President Emmanuel Macron on cooperation. The leaders will hold a working lunch before attending a wreath-laying ceremony honoring volunteers of Free France on the French territory near Newfoundland. Carney will then travel to New York tomorrow for the UN General Assembly, while Macron heads there after spending the weekend on the islands. Their talks will cover aerospace, energy, and critical minerals as Canada and the European Union pursue broader ties amid increased tensions with the United States. Alberta Premier Danielle Smith became emotional yesterday while arguing the province should remain in Canada despite frustrations with Ottawa. Speaking at a virtual assembly on Alberta's future, Smith said residents feel hurt by federal policies affecting energy, affordability, and provincial autonomy. Albertans will vote October 19th on whether to remain in Canada or move toward a second binding referendum on beginning the process to separate. Canada's top military commander was passed over for a senior defense post with NATO yesterday.
7: Chief of the Defense Staff General Jenny Carignan will not be the next chair of the alliance's military committee. German General Carsten Reuer was selected for the position. NATO chiefs of defense met in Copenhagen, Denmark this weekend to choose the next chair. It's considered a prestige posting, but doesn't carry the same level of clout as the alliance's most senior role of supreme allied commander, which usually goes to an American. Don Mitchell, the Canadian Press.
6: Coyote attacks across the Greater Toronto Area are raising safety concerns and debate over how municipalities should respond to aggressive animals. Toronto recorded 20 attacks on people causing injuries between 2019 and June, while Whitby and Markham have reported recent attacks involving children. Wildlife experts say coyotes can become dangerous when they lose their fear of humans, particularly through feeding or repeated exposure to urban food sources. And dozens of protesters chanted "No means no" and "Drunk isn't consent" outside Rogers Place Arena ahead of the Edmonton Oilers' first home game of the NHL preseason on Saturday. They held signs with messages like "Believe Survivors" as fans streamed in, renewing calls for the Oilers to reverse their recent signing of Alex Formanton. Here's Canadian Press reporter Lisa Laporte.
8: Formanton is one of five former players of Canada's World Junior team who were acquitted last year of sexual assault charges. They stemmed from an encounter with a woman after a Hockey Canada gala in 2018. The Oilers have defended the signing, saying the team did its due diligence before signing the forward to a one-year contract worth $850,000 U.S.
6: Oilers superfan Mary Lowen, known as Mama Stanley, was also at the protest and says women and sexual assault survivors feel betrayed by the team. Her petition against Formanton now has nearly 70,000 signatures. This is the Canadian Press.

0: about something that she loves. For perspective, correct me if I'm wrong, 35,000 is nearly a sold-out Blue Jays game. So every single seat in that building, if you were to do it from a sourdough perspective, which I'm sure she can make a loaf that looks like Rogers Center, would actually be eyes on her page. So if you're ever going to do something on social media, don't try to do the trendy thing. Do something that you love. Do something that you can speak to. And as far as I'm concerned, if you're doing something like that and you could monetize it even just a little bit to cover the cost of the camera or the microphone, consider it a huge success. That's how I got to where I'm at here today. It wasn't always just radio shows. Sometimes I had to pull the lens back and do some podcasting to bridge until my next opportunity came about. So again, if you want to learn more, you can always hit me up. You can hit me up on my socials at Rob Fay, or send me an email one time, rob.fay@chorusent.com. I'm always open to having those conversations. The day's top stories are next. I'm Rob Fay. This is Weekends, heard across the Chorus Radio Network.
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0: That's why Spock has been so good. That actually might be the biggest lesson that I learned, is cook for the people. Don't create and then assume that the people will come. Because it's easy when you have a vision that you end up falling in love with your own vision. And, you know, you think the menu's clever and the concept's unique. But a restaurant is not built on your ego. It is built on trust. Understanding what the community needs and then just delivering it with heart. The best restaurants don't announce themselves to the neighborhood. They listen first. They pay attention and what makes somebody feel welcome, and that's what brings them back. That, to me, was the real lesson. Build something special with the community in mind, not just your own imagination. And when the people feel seen, when they feel fed in every sense of the word, they will follow you. Okay, let's take a pause here. When we come back, I have had sticker shock, and I know a lot of you have had sticker shock. When you go to the fruit and veggie section of the local grocer, I've got a guy on the other side of the break that is going to teach you how you might be able to just grow your own fruit and veg. Wim van der Zaam, one of the best green thumbs in Canada, will join me next.
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10: It is expensive out there when it comes to food. 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Groceries are sky high when it comes to prices. The question that I have for you this morning, though, is have you ever considered growing your own produce? Wim Vounderzam is the best-selling author of Just Ask Wim, Down to Earth Gardening Answers. He's also the president of Art Knapp Plantland, a place I have frequented a few times, and kind enough to join me this morning. Wim, good morning to you.
11: Good morning. How are you?
10: I'm okay. Now, I know not all of us have a backyard to build cucumbers and rhubarbs and grow out all the stock that we would need, but studies show that about 60% of Canadian households do grow some of their own produce. That surprised me. Does that surprise you?
11: Doesn't surprise me at all, because there's some little things that you can grow very easily, particularly if you want to, like, you know, a lot of people think, well, I have to have a garden if I want to grow vegetables, and not necessarily. You can grow in pots, on planters, and you can grow in hanging baskets. So it's not difficult to grow some stuff, even if your space is limited.
10: I think one of the things that I assumed was, yeah, I was going to need real estate. But the reality is right now, even if I just wanted to do some herbs or I wanted to do some things that really quickly add up at the cash register, that there's certain easy hacks that I can do at home.
11: Yeah, there is. There's lots of easy hacks. You know, but it all starts with the vessel, whatever that vessel might be. But when you're growing vegetables, you don't want any, they don't want stress. And when I say stress, you know, it's not like they need psychological help because their family is away or whatever. No, we're

0: Yeah, and you know that's the best thing for children to see that you know where does that tomato plant come from, and harvesting and watching these things grow over time. This is long-term skills that will benefit the children as they age. But more than that, so many items that you buy at the grocery store, you don't really know what's been used on them in the way of fertilizer or pesticides and things like that. So growing your own, you can control all of that, manage it easily. But, you know, and if as a parent, you don't know how to grow vegetables or don't haven't really done it yourself and kind of concerned that you know, you might fail, A, don't worry about failing because there's not really any fail. But B, you can learn everything online. A little bit of help from online. Learn it together with your child because, I mean, probably the children will very quickly be teaching the parent. So, but get them involved young because it's a big benefit for anyone who gets involved at whatever age you
1: Wim, I think we might have just helped some parents out with some activities for the day to keep their kids busy. I
0: are.
1: think they might be stopping
0: That's
1: off at
0: good.
1: the shop soon. What a pleasure. I'm glad that our paths crossed today. I look forward to staying in touch with you, and I might go get my own vessel here this afternoon and see if I can't give it a shot. I'm not gonna lie. I was the guy that used to put all 50 seeds in at once and nothing came of it, but spacing is key. Wim, thank you for the time today.
0: Been my pleasure. All the best anytime.
1: It's a great conversation. I will say this, if you're thinking about starting a garden, but you feel totally overwhelmed, here's the secret. Start ridiculously small. My first plant, mint. It's the weed of the plant world, but guess what? It grew. I didn't even water it half the time. So after mint, I then added a couple of basics, basil, some cherry tomatoes, a little bit of dirt, a little bit of elbow grease, and slowly you start to trust yourself. Not because you become a gardening genius, but because you can see something that actually grows. So build some confidence, one leaf at a time. Every sprout, it's a little victory. Every weed you pull is proof that, you know what, at least you're showing up. So if you're standing in a garden center and you're staring at 300 kinds of plants and you just want to begin, pick one. Just one. Start with mint. Start with something that won't judge you if you screw up. Because gardening, it is definitely not about perfection. It's about patience. And lastly, please remember that big gardens start with a tiny seed, and so too does confidence. Hey, I hope you're having a great morning wherever I find you. If you want to interact with the show, hit me up on my socials at Rob Fay, which is ROB, F as in Frank, AI. I hope you're having a great morning. I'm Rob Fay. This is Weekends, heard across the Chorus Radio Network.
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4: This is Global News. 6 o'clock. I'm Randy Kilburn. 7 degrees at the moment, but a gorgeous Sunday coming up. Should get to 26 later, 27 tomorrow. Yeah, it's early on a Sunday morning here in Calgary. You're already up and around, though. Maybe getting all ready to take part in the 46th annual Terry Fox Run. Yeah, happens this morning at the Confluence Historic Site in Parkland. Used to be Fort Calgary. It's at 750 9th Avenue Southeast. Registration starts at 9 o'clock this morning. The Terry Fox Run itself gets going at 10.

0: wraps up around noon, and it is going to be a perfect weather day to honor Terry Fox's legacy. Your full forecast in a couple of minutes. Oh, we head to the polls in a month, minus a day, for a referendum that could set the province on a path toward leaving Canada. More than 500,000 voters have already requested those mail-in ballots ahead of the October 19th vote. Keith Wilson, a separatist organizer behind one of more than two dozen third-party advertisers, Keith Wilson says there's a reason his group is focusing on planting meter-high signs on municipal property right across the province.
1: And the reason we picked the large signs is because this is such a divisive issue and it's so emotional. And we've had people who are supportive but don't want to put a lawn sign on their home out of fear that, you know, their car will get keyed in the driveway.
0: On the Federalist side, former Deputy Premier Thomas Lukaszczyk has traveled the province in a pro-Canada unity bus for more than a year. Members of Parliament, they return to Ottawa tomorrow for a fall sitting that's going to feature a federal budget, economic legislation, trade disputes, by-elections, and international diplomacy. Now, the Prime Minister says the government plans to balance its operating budget next year, while legislation is going to target faster project approvals and extend the fuel excise tax break. Parliament's also going to debate our country's relationship with the European Union. In sports, you talk about by the skin of a football. Rene Paradis delivered from 62 yards out in the final seconds. That lifted the Stampeders to a very exciting 40-38 win over the Ottawa Redblacks last night at McMahon Stadium. Tampa still last in the CFL's West, though, with a 6-8 record. Redblacks remain mired in last place in the East, still looking for their first win of the 2026 CFL season. They're 0-13. University of Calgary Dinosaurs lost a heartbreaker in Winnipeg last night, edged 38-36 by the Manitoba Bisons, double overtime. And the junior football Calgary Colts were hammered 33-13 by the Wildcats up in Edmonton last night. What are the Flames going to look like in 26-27? Well, we'll get a glimpse of that maybe tonight as they host the Seattle Kraken at the Saddle Dome. 6 o'clock, preseason game, of course. That's a game you can catch right here on QR770. Pregame show starting at 4:30 this afternoon. In junior hockey, the Hitmen are up in Edmonton to play the Oil Kings at 4 o'clock this afternoon. In baseball, with only 7 games left in the regular season, one would have to think the Blue Jays are done, probably. They're set to play the finale of their 3-game series against the Rangers in Arlington, Texas this afternoon, a little after 12:30. Toronto fell 6-2 last night after dropping the opener 7-1 on Friday, so the Jays are now 3 games behind the Chicago White Sox for the final American League wildcard spot. Global News, Sky Tracker weather. It's going to be sunny and 26 today. Clear, 11 overnight. Sunny and 27 tomorrow. Right now in Calgary, it's 7 degrees. Breaking news when it happens. Your next scheduled newscast is at 7 o'clock. I'm Randy Kilburn.
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4: Herbal to feral cats, which surprised me. Even when they get regular vet care, meals, and shelter, the study analyzed data from 604 studies that covered more than 174,000 cats in 88 countries and identified 124 pathogen species. Nearly 100 of those can infect humans. Dr. Amy Wilson is UBC veterinarian and conservation researcher studying how domestic animals affect wildlife and public health. Doctor, good morning to you.
5: Morning, Rob.
4: Well, I threw a lot of numbers out there, and I'm sure the listeners aren't pulled over on the side of the road with a pen and a pad of paper. So in its simplest terms, what's happening with all these cats right now?
5: Yeah, so at UBC, we're interested in One Health. So it really gets at the idea that there's a link between environmental health, people, human health, and animal health. And so we're really interested in, just like you said, that when we're looking at zoonotic diseases, so diseases that people can get from animals, you need to have a disease that's capable of infecting both humans and animals. And you also need a route from those animals to humans. And so the animals that we have to worry about are animals that we have the most interaction with. And so a lot of times,

0: right? Those racist attitudes impact our families. And it's very, very painful. So I'm cautious. I'm cautiously hopeful about this settlement. I'm happy that it's being addressed and that life givers, mothers, families are, you know, receiving compensation and validation for experience. But I know that we have so far to go.
1: And I'm so glad that I had a chance to share this with our listeners across Canada. Thank you for all your work. And thank you for continuing to be a voice for your community. Let's speak again.
0: Likewise. Thank you so much, Rob.
1: That, to me, was a powerful and very necessary conversation with Indigenous journalist Anna McKenzie, one that really asks us to confront a pretty difficult chapter in Canada's not-so-distant past. We spoke about birth alerts, and that is the practice that allowed child welfare agencies to flag expectant mothers, often Indigenous, without their consent, leading to newborns being apprehended at birth. She didn't just explain the policy, she brought forward the human impact, the lived experience and the trauma that is still felt in communities today, including hers herself. So what my takeaway from this is birth alerts may be officially banned in this country, but the systems and bias that allow them to exist don't just disappear overnight. That interview to me wasn't about placing blame, it was about understanding, about listening. And about recognizing that reconciliation isn't just a word, it continues to be work. Conversations like this are a part of that work. Anna McKenzie helped me see that a little more clearly today. I'm Rob Fay. 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
15: Welcome back to Weekends, heard across the Chorus Radio Network. Well, I think it's a question that's happening a lot across all kitchen tables in this country, is how are people balancing their diets while they try to balance their checkbook? I think that's a question that I know I've asked my family. Andrea Holwegner is a Calgary-based registered dietitian. She's the founder and CEO of HealthStand Nutrition Consulting, and she's a well-known media nutritionist expert, often called the chocolate-loving nutritionist, which we will get to before this is done. First and foremost, Andrea, welcome to the program.
16: Thanks for having me. This is such a great, timely subject. I know one that is on the minds of everybody is every time I go to the grocery store, my grocery bill seems to be getting higher and higher, yet I'm buying similar things or in some cases having to even make a lot of different substitutes to keep that bill in a reasonable place. So tough for Canadians for sure.
15: What are the smartest places for people to save without sacrificing nutrition per se?
16: Yeah, and I think if we look at our grocery bills and we look at some of the consumer trending reports, we tend to see some of those, peripheral aisles of some of our big commodity groups, our beef, our pork, our poultry, our cheese, dairy, milk, yogurt, all of those things.

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13: This is Global News. 7 o'clock, I'm Randy Kilburn. 8 degrees at the moment, going to hit 26 as the high this afternoon, and then 27 tomorrow. Well, yeah, it's early on a Sunday morning here in Calgary. But you're already up and around, maybe getting all set to take part in the 46th annual Terry Fox Run. It happens this morning at the Confluence Historic Site in Parkland. That used to be Fort Calgary. That's at 750 9th Avenue Southeast. Registration starts in a couple of hours. The Terry Fox Run itself gets going at 10, wraps up around noon today. It's going to be a perfect weather day, too, to honor Terry Fox's legacy. The Calgary Food Bank held its annual food drive yesterday to stock their shelves and bolster their reserves before winter hits.

0: comes at a time when the demand for food hampers is reaching a record. Global's Mike Gazzola has that story.
1: Thousands of volunteers collaborated with both city officials and food bank staff for the 22nd annual citywide food drive. It's an event food coordinator Mike Bester holds close to his heart. He's been part of the citywide food drive for more than two decades.
2: That's the importance of service and giving back to our community, which is what the Calgary spirit is all about.
1: And as inflation continues to drive up the cost of living for all Calgarians, this year's food drive is more important than ever. Beyond the cause, the event is a great way for Calgarians to come together in the spirit of community.
2: It's a great opportunity for our youth and our young people to be part of giving back to the city of Calgary.
1: If you missed Saturday's food drive, that's okay. Donations are always accepted on the Calgary Food Bank website. Mike Gazzola, Global News.
0: In sports, you talk about by the skin of a football. Rene Paradis delivered from 62 yards out in the final seconds, and that lifted the Stampeders to a pretty darn exciting 40-38 win over the Ottawa Redblacks last night at McMahon Stadium. Stamps are still last in the CFL's West, though, with a 6-8 record. The Redblacks, they remain mired in last in the East and still looking for their first win of the 2026 CFL season. They're 0-13. Stampeders and Redblacks face each other again this coming Saturday afternoon in Ottawa. The University of Calgary Dinos Football Club lost a heartbreaker in Winnipeg last night, edged 38-36 by the Manitoba Bisons, and that was in double overtime. The junior football Calgary Colts, they were hammered 33-13 by the Wildcats up in Edmonton last night. Hey, what are the Flames going to look like in 26-27? Well, we'll get a glimpse of that perhaps tonight as they host the Seattle Kraken at the Saddle Dome, 6 o'clock in a preseason game, a game you can catch right here on QR770. Pregame show starts at 4:30 this afternoon. And junior hockey, the Hitmen are up in Edmonton to play the Oil Kings at 4 o'clock this afternoon. There's exhibition hockey at the Flames Community Arena at noon. The Mount Royal University Cougars host the University of Waterloo Warriors. Flames Community Arena is on 47th Avenue and 23rd Street Southwest. And in baseball, with only 7 games left in the regular season, one would have to think the Blue Jays are probably done, right? They're set to play the finale of their 3-game series against the Rangers in Arlington, Texas this afternoon. First pitch is a little after 12:30. Toronto fell 6-2 last night after dropping the opener 7-1 on Friday, and the Jays are now 3 games behind the Chicago White Sox for that final wild card spot in the American League. Global News SkyTracker weather, sunny and 26 today, clear and down to 11 overnight, then more sunshine and 27 tomorrow. Right now in Calgary, it is 8 degrees. Breaking news when it happens. Your next scheduled newscast is at 8 o'clock. I'm Randy Kilburn.
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5: Talk to me about why Gander and why now?
6: So it really started about a year ago when we were called the 51st state in Trump's second term at the start of that. And we'd seen, and I'm sure like most people, we'd seen just how divisive social media had become, the outrage, the trolls, the bots. And at the same time, Canadian voices have been a minority on social media platforms. And once you throw in the fact that, 90% of the technology that we use in Canada comes from the U.S., it became clear that an alternative was really needed, and it was time for a new kind of social media to emerge.
5: You emphasized data sovereignty and Canadian hosting. As I was just doing a little research ahead of this conversation, why is keeping user data in Canada such a central part of your pitch?
6: Yeah, it is. It is definitely of major importance to us, and we're seeing that. There is a good number of people who also see that as very important. And there's also a lot of people that just don't. And so with Gander, really what we're trying to do is change how social media works writ large. The whole model around keeping eyeballs for advertising dollars at any cost, no matter the damage.

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13: Every week, as you know, if you've been listening, we do the segment So You Wanna Be A, and we've done everything from pilots to bartending to barbering. But this week, I want to talk about So You Wanna Be An Independent Business Owner. In other words, you want to take that career and just put it off to the side because you got this passion project and damn it, you're going to do it. I want to introduce you to Damali Adomi. She and I met just a couple of days ago at a farmer's market where she was selling her products. And after a quick conversation, my wife and I looked at each other and said, boy, she'd be great for this segment. So Damali, welcome to the program.
14: Thank you.
13: Walk me through what you were doing before you made the jump. What was life like before you decided to take on this newest endeavor?
14: Okay, so before I started doing this, I think my path were always leading me there, to be honest. I've always been entrepreneurial. I think I'm just sort of cut from that cloth. But directly before doing this, I used to sell on Amazon. So I had a brand that I was building on Amazon, a private label brand, and I was doing e-commerce. But before that, I was doing real estate. So I've been
13: really?
14: Like, I did real estate for many years. I was a managing broker at one point. So I've just been jumping.
13: Okay, but you're in real estate and all of a sudden you've got this project, you know, I'm passionate about it. I'm starting to tinker on Amazon. Your product is called NASA So Natural. This is bath, body, and skincare. We're talking about some really good products. I don't want to steal your thunder. Obviously, I'll let you tell the story. But when you decide that you're going to step away from real estate and step into this world, you must have had some late night conversations

0: It's one of the easiest websites to navigate. So not your first rodeo on that front. Thank you for sharing your story. I think there's a lot of people that are probably like, that sounds like it was a pretty cool experience, and good for you from getting out of the rat race, if you will.
1: Thank you so much. Thanks so much, Rob.
0: Damali Adomi, what a great story. I'll tell you this, one day your body's not going to move as fast, your energy won't be as steady, your mind's not going to be as sharp as it is right now. So if you're lucky enough to be healthy, to be awake to the possibility, do it. Don't overthink it. Don't talk yourself out of it. Don't keep saying someday, like someday's a person who's going to do the work for you. Just start. Test the limits of what's possible, because you don't know what you're capable of until you push just a little bit further than you thought you could today. If you're waiting for the perfect version of yourself to show up before you start, you're going to be waiting forever. So use that health that you have. Use the time that you have, and let your ambition be louder than your doubt.
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21: 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Sid, welcome to the program.
22: Thanks for having me.
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22: Oh, gosh, of course. I mean, when we started OutSports 26 years ago, the idea of a pride night at a professional sports event, the idea did not exist. Now, virtually every pro sports team outside of the NFL, and there's a reason for that, has a pride night. Every single one of the Major League Baseball teams do, except one. Almost all of the NHL, NBA teams, every WNBA team does. Also, at the time, the WNBA tried to hide their lesbian players. Now they embrace them. A third of the league is publicly out.

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10: This is Global News at 8 o'clock. I'm Randy Kilburn, 8 degrees, up to 26 in the sun this afternoon, though 27 tomorrow. Well, as thousands and thousands of Canadians lace up for the annual Terry Fox Run today, a new documentary offers unseen footage of this incredible young man behind it all. Run, Terry, Run follows his journey as a 21-year-old who lost his right leg to osteosarcoma sets out to run across our country to raise money for cancer research. Team Canada pole vaulter Alicia Newman was among a number of athletes who attended the film screening at the Toronto International Film Festival.
11: We underestimate how powerful as a human you can be, and if we all had that mentality, imagine how incredible this world will be.
10: The 46th annual Terry Fox Run happens this morning. It's at the Confluence Historic Site in Parkland, which, as you know, used to be Fort Calgary. That's at 750 9th Avenue Southeast. Registration starts in about an hour. The Terry Fox Run itself gets going at 10, wraps up around noon today. Bear warning remains in place in Fish Creek Park. One community group making sure you spot signs of bear activity, too. Friends of Fish Creek hosted a free event yesterday to help backcountry hikers and visitors to the park become much more bear aware. It comes as the province issued the alert on Friday for a number of Fish Creek areas. Katrina Terrell with the Friends says making noise, traveling in groups,

0: an excellent deterrent, and pets should always be kept on a leash very close by. Homeowners also need to take precautions.
1: This is the time of year known as hyperphagia for a lot of bears, which is when they are eating everything that they can possibly find. And a bear's greatest sense is their sense of smell. So in particular, we're really making sure keep your compost, your recycling, your garbage inside your garage if that is an option for you.
0: Details on all of the areas impacted by the Calgary Bear Warning can be found at albertaparks.ca. All right, in sports, you talk about by the skin of the football. Rene Paradis delivered from 62 yards out the final seconds. That lifted the Stampeders to a pretty darn exciting 40-38 win over the Ottawa Redblacks last night at McMahon. Stamps still last in the CFL's West, though. 6-8 record. The Redblacks remain mired last in the East. They're still looking for their first win of this CFL season. The Redblacks are 0-13. Stampeders, Redblacks face each other again this coming Saturday afternoon in Ottawa. The University of Calgary Dinos Football Club lost a real heartbreaker in Winnipeg last night. They were edged 38-36 by the Manitoba Bisons, and that was in double overtime. The junior football Calgary Colts hammered 33-13 by the Wildcats up in Edmonton last night. Hey, what are the Flames going to look like in 26-27? We'll get a glimpse of that maybe tonight. They host the Seattle Kraken at the Saddle Dome. 6 o'clock, that's a preseason game. That's a game you can catch right here on QR770. The pregame show starts at 4:30 this afternoon. Junior hockey, the Hitmen are up in Edmonton, play the Oil Kings at 4 o'clock this afternoon there. And in baseball, with only 7 games left in the regular season, one would have to think the Blue Jays are probably done. They're set to play the finale of their 3-game series against the Rangers in Arlington, Texas this afternoon. First pitch is a little after 12:30. Now, the Jays fell 6-2 last night after dropping the opener 7-1 on Friday, and Toronto is now 3 games behind the Chicago White Sox for that final American League wildcard spot. Global News Sky Tracker weather, gorgeous today. Sunny and 26, clear and down to 11 overnight. Even more gorgeous tomorrow, sunny and 27. Right now in Calgary, it is 8 degrees. Breaking news when it happens. Your next scheduled newscast is at 9 o'clock. I'm Randy Kilburn.
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4: The forthcoming book, The Myth of the Perfect Mom, and we will explore those quiet pressures of parenthood. First and foremost, Erin, good morning to you.
5: Good morning. Thank you for having me.
4: I had never heard of the phrase fourth trimester, which as soon as I read it for the first time, I thought, boy, there absolutely is one. Can you, in the simplest of terms, explain to myself and our listeners what the fourth trimester means?
5: Absolutely. So wish I could take credit for the term, can't. Dr. Harvey Karp is the one who coined the term fourth trimester wellness. He's the author of Happiest Baby on the Block, which I imagine some of your listeners will be familiar with. People love it. And it is the 3-month period between the time the baby is born and the baby is 3 months old.
4: Or the least amount of sleep that you might get in your lifetime, depending on how you look at it. From your perspective, where are the biggest gaps between what a parent needs and what they're actually getting in those first 3 months?
5: Well, I think you just named it, sleep.
4: Probably, yeah.
5: So this is a thing. I think that having a strong community really makes those first 3 months easier. Now, some people don't want people in their home, and they don't want a casserole dropped off at the door, and they don't necessarily want a whole village. So what I often tell new parents is you don't need a village of 57 people showing up at your house. Just one. You just need one person, and it doesn't need to be in person. It could be someone you can call, someone you can text, someone you can email. And then also, if you want 57 people at your house, invite them over.
4: How do you communicate?

0: mental health provider to tell them, like, hey, I'm having some thoughts and they're kind of scaring me.
1: I also think identity is a word that sometimes gets left. Like, for example, you're working, you've got your job, you've got your title, you've got your biweekly paycheck for most of us. And then all of a sudden, everything stops. You know, maybe you've taken your mat leave and what have you. And all of a sudden, you are just mom, which, of course, to all of us externally is more than enough. But internally, where do you find that validation that you still have value beyond just breastfeeding 5 times a day?
0: I tend to think of motherhood as like an expansion of who we are and not a limiting of who we are. And so when we're able to reframe just mom into like, well, no, you're you, and now you've added mom to your resume, and think about all of the skills that that has awarded you, moms tend to like cock their head for a second and then say like, oh, right, that's actually like, you're right. There's so much more that I'm able to do now that I wasn't able to do before. And so just that reframe of like expanding as opposed to limiting is probably a cultural narrative we need to attack, that like motherhood is not a limiting experience in any way. For a lot of the ambitious moms, the ambition is still waiting for them. It's just whenever they feel good and ready to return to career ambition. I mean, I think being a parent is the most ambitious thing anyone can do because it's not easy raising babies into decent humans.
1: Before I let you go, Aaron, I have one question. I talked about it a couple of weeks ago, but I don't think I went deep enough. And now I've got an expert in front of me. Should motherhood be included as work experience? Should you put it on your LinkedIn profile instead of just having that year and a half void? Does that
0: No, it's
1: actually
0: so
1: count as
0: interesting. It's so
1: transitional
0: interesting.
1: experience?
0: When you're applying for a job and there's gaps in your resume, and someone asks you, what is the gap in your resume? You can say, oh, I took a step away from my working life at the time to enter my working life as a parent. And these are all of the skills I've gained since I became a parent. And this is why these are assets to you instead of liabilities.
1: No, I agree. And I hadn't even thought about it until the conversation came up. And I said, you know what? That totally counts. I mean, there's leadership skills in there. There's problem management. There's budgeting. There's all things that translate back to the
0: There's
1: workforce.
0: dealing with challenging people when they're two. Yeah.
1: Some
0: It's
1: of
0: all
1: those
0: there.
1: 57 people that show up. But
0: Yes.
1: Aaron, what a wonderful conversation. Let's do this again.
0: Okay, wonderful. Thank you so much.
1: Okay, let's take a break here. When we come back, I'm going to introduce you to Tilly Norwood. Don't recognize the name? She is an AI actress, not real, but an AI figure that is causing a lot of headaches and raising a lot of eyebrows in Hollywood.
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1: Well, I don't know if the name Tilly Norwood has caught your attention, but this is an AI actor that is creating some strong opinions when it comes to Hollywood, and wanted to get into this because this is going to be a conversation for some time, at least for the foreseeable future, when it comes to actors landing roles and actors in quotation marks because they are created by artificial intelligence. Jason Klaus is the founder of ZenBuild. 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
15: How are you doing, Rob?
1: I'm good. I'm super intrigued by this. I saw that we were going to be talking about this morning, and I said, I can't wait to get to here. What is, I shouldn't say who is, but what is Tilly Norwood, and why has this AI actor created such a strong backlash in Hollywood?
15: So at the risk of using a cliche, Tilly Norwood or Silly Borwood is what I would call human slop given, or AI slop given form. Is basically, it's an AI actress. And what is that even? It's a synthetic face, a synthetic body, possibly a synthetic voice that serves no other purpose than to reinforce the idea of this metafictional layer of human actors without any of the charisma. So all the drawbacks of a fake persona with none of the advantages that I think I was pretty optimistic about when AI-generated video first came out. The way to look at it is when you watch a movie, your whole goal is to get absorbed into the fiction, to disappear into the fantasy world, whether that's, you know, 1970s New York or a galaxy far away or Middle Earth, to forget that you live in this world for 2.5 hours or so. So then when you see a human face that you recognize, you're pulled out of that. You say, oh, I know that person from this movie and that movie. You take something like Arnold Schwarzenegger in The Terminator. That movie was a lot scarier some 42 years ago, because nobody knew who Arnold Schwarzenegger was. The cool thing about it was he just disappeared into that role. 42 years hence, though, he's the kindergarten cop. He's the pregnant man from Junior. He's getting the chopper. And it loses some of its scariness. And so when AI came out, like GAI, I thought, you know, this is interesting because now we can just synthesize characters for the movie. This is especially powerful for biopics and historical movies, but for anything, you just don't have to be pulled out of the movie by the metafictional and mimetic references. Now, though, you have this character who's going to apparently reoccur from movie to movie if successful, which is a big if. And I find myself wondering why.
1: Okay, there's 100 questions that I have here. I'm going to try to pare some of them down. Is the biggest concern here about jobs for human actors? obviously, beyond Tilly Norwood, you think back to even movies like Top Gun and Val Kilmer. I mean, there's so many ways that I can go with this, but let's just start about the

0: Speed in record time. Christy Guthrie is going to explain how this new technology works, and maybe it'll end up at your city hall in the near future.
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0: Today we're talking about how artificial intelligence is transforming the way you get answers from City Hall. Joining me is Christy Guthrie. She's a co-founder and CEO of Municipal AI, a Canadian startup that turns clunky municipal websites into fast conversational search so residents can finally find what they need without digging through all those endless PDFs and broken links. Christy, welcome to the program.
18: Hi, Rob. Thanks so much for having me.
0: Well, let's start with the basic problem that you're solving. What are residents telling you about how hard it is to find that information on those websites?

0: really handling well.
1: Yeah, absolutely. So 90% in one search, that means you've got a question and you get an answer in a single question. So things like, where's the best free parking downtown? Or where do I go to get a marriage license? Or is there a skate park? Or what's the price of admission to the skate park? All types of questions. You can talk back and forth with the AI if you start with, where's walking trails in town? And then you could ask it another question. Which of those has a water view? Or which of those can I have my dog off leash? But most of the time, people just have a question and want an answer, and we're happy to be able to serve them well. Yeah, and 40% are happening outside of business hours, customer service hours, which that makes sense. That's when we're living, right? That's when we're taking out the garbage. That's when we're taking our kids to swimming lessons. It's nice to be able to support customer service efforts with, you know, just giving people answers any time of day.
0: I will say, Christy, having done the show for as long as I have, one thing that is of concern is data security and sovereignty. They're both hot button issues when it comes to local government. You guys have partnered with GovStack. Was that critical to this agreement, was to make sure that data security and sovereignty were kind of paramount to this whole agreement?
1: Yeah, exactly. I mean, we're so proud to be a Canadian-owned company, host all of the data in Canada, and we don't collect a lot of data. So we're using publicly facing website content in the search bar, right? Like, there's nothing behind a password that the AI even has access to, but we're not collecting IP addresses. We're not collecting cookies. Even if you, Rob, put in your address and your credit card number to try to pay a bill, the AI recognizes that's personal identifying information and redacts it at the source. So we're not accidentally housing a bunch of data in the back end. And yeah, partnering with GovStack has been, it's such a privilege and a joy, because they also, you know, care not just about privacy and security and data sovereignty, but also about accessibility and really making sure that anybody in the community can use these systems well and securely.
0: To a municipality that hasn't gotten in contact with you, what happens during those weeks and how can you get those systems AI ready so fast?
1: I mean, this is the best part. As someone who's worked in comms up until this new AI venture, it can be really hard to integrate new technology, and they already have a lot on their plate. So we can be live in 4 weeks for the average size municipality, 10 weeks for a really big city. And we do almost all of the work. So they give us access to the site. We test it to that 96%. Then they are expected to spend somewhere between 5 and 10 total hours before it goes live. And most of that's in testing with their team. And so the process matters, and we're really in it with them. It's easy. And, you know, our clients would attest to that for sure.
0: Well, Christy, big things coming out of the Silicon Valley of Canada. Waterloo doing big things right now. Thank you for your time today and for the explanations. I'm curious to see where this goes, but it looks like it's off on the right foot. So thank you again for the time.
1: Thanks so much, Rob.
0: Christy Guthrie is CEO and co-founder of Municipal AI. It's a game changer, especially for navigating government registries. The one thing is you have to differentiate this from standard chatbots. That's the one that I think gives AI a bad name. It's the one that gives vague answers and pretty much frustrates you. This is not that. It is specialized AI training for specific databases designed to do a real job. Okay, very quick break here. When we come back, we're going to be talking about drinking water within our First Nations communities and why it is still an issue that hasn't been resolved. Imagine going to your tap and trying to take a bath or getting a sip of water, and you have to boil your water first. That is what is happening on reservations across this country, and it is absolutely unacceptable. Linda DeBossigue is going to stop by and give us the latest on this story after this.
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0: We're turning to a serious issue now when it comes to First Nations communities, and that is clean drinking water and a federal bill now before Parliament that is drawing some concern. Joining us to talk about this, Anishinaabeg Nation Grand Council Chief Linda DeBossage, who says the government is heading in the wrong direction and that the stakes for her community are just too high to get this wrong. Chief DeBossage, thank you for joining me this morning.
18: Thank you for having me, Rob.
0: What is your read on the new bill as tabled by Parliament? Does it move the issue forward or does it fall short of what First Nations need?
18: With every piece of legislation as it relates to First Nations, they always fall short. Canada is very reluctant to fully recognize the rights of our nations. And of course, with the Department of Justice, they're always looking at any piece of legislation, protect the crown. Yet Canada has a fiduciary responsibility and obligation to all of our nations across this country because of treaties. And so this bill, I believe, has some significant spaces of departure from the former C-61 in that we have only had about a week to analyze this bill. What we're finding is the weakening of language within the content of the bill as it relates to rights, consent, accountability in the provisions compared to earlier versions of the legislation. And so also weakened was, you know, the recognition of the right to clean, safe drinking water for First Nations, and it's been replaced a policy.

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12: This is Global News at 9 o'clock. I'm Randy Kilburn, 7 degrees at the moment, but we are going to get up to 26 in the sunshine this afternoon, 27 for the high tomorrow. A registration just getting underway for the 46th annual Terry Fox Run. Yeah, it's happening this morning at the Confluence Historic Site in Parkland, which used to be Fort Calgary. That's at 750 9th Avenue Southeast. Terry Fox Run itself gets going in about an hour from now, wraps up around noon, and it is going to be a perfect weather day to honor Terry Fox's legacy. We're now 1 month minus a day away from next month's referendum, when we vote on 10 questions, including the one that says, should we stay or should we leave? As Global's Eric Bay tells us, groups are on a last push about this.
13: A life on the highway, now just 1 month away from October's referendum, Thomas Lukaszek has no plans to take his foot off the pedal. His Unity bus is still making stops.
14: This whole conversation about unity is so instrumental. It is so existential to the future of Canada.
13: Meanwhile, Shane Meikle is handing out signs in Mayerthorpe beside an RV decked out in Alberta print. It's just one of 15 stops for Let's Talk Alberta on a three-day trek up through the Peace Region.
15: 7 days a week we'll be going.
13: About 4 weeks out from casting ballots, voters are told to expect both sides will become even more visible. In a normal election, John Brennan says this would be about the time campaigns start kicking off. But he says any extra presence now is unlikely to shift perspective.

0: perspectives, since the referendum questions have been public for months.
1: I firmly believe that most Albertans have already made up their mind. If you go back to the beginning of the year and track the polling to now, it hasn't changed.
0: Eric Bay, Global News.
2: In sports, you talk about by the skin of a football. Rene Paredes delivered from 62 yards out in the final seconds, and that lifted the Stampeders to a very entertaining 40-38 win over the Ottawa Redblacks last night at McMahon Stadium. The Stamps still in last place in the CFL's West, though, 6-8 record. The Redblacks mired in last in the East, and they are still looking for their first win of this CFL season. The Redblacks are 0-13. Now, Calgary and the Redblacks face each other again this coming Saturday afternoon down in Ottawa. The University of Calgary Dinos Football Club lost a real heartbreaker in Winnipeg last night. They were edged 38-36 by the Manitoba Bisons, and that happened in double overtime. The Junior Football Calgary Colts, they were hammered 33-13 by the Wildcats up in Edmonton last night. What are the Flames going to look like in 26-27, you think? Well, we'll get a bit of a glimpse of that tonight. They host the Seattle Kraken at the Saddle Dome, 6 o'clock in a preseason game. That's a game you can catch right here on QR770. Pregame show starts at 4:30 this afternoon. In junior hockey, the Hitmen are up in Edmonton, taking on the Oil Kings at 4 o'clock this afternoon. Hitmen got their season underway Friday night with a 3-2 shootout win over the Red Deer Rebels at the Saddle Dome. Baseball now, with only 7 games left in the regular season, one really might have to think that the Blue Jays are probably done. Would you agree? They're set to play the finale of their 3-game series against the Rangers in Arlington, Texas this afternoon. First pitch is a little after 12:30. Toronto fell 6-2 last night after they dropped the opener 7-1 on Friday. So the Jays are now 3 games behind the Chicago White Sox for that final American League wildcard spot. Global News Sky Tracker weather, sunny and 26 today, down to 11 overnight under clear skies. More sunshine and 27 tomorrow. Right now in Calgary, it is 7 degrees. Breaking news when it happens. Your next scheduled newscast is at 10 o'clock. I'm Randy Kilburn.
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2: Good morning and welcome to Let's Talk Gardening. And definitely summer's not over out in the garden, but definitely it is for the school kids. And they're back to school, which means we can get back to the garden a bit, do some stuff out there. It's going to be a great week. Couple weeks look really good. So if you've procrastinated on some of the garden, you want to add a few things into those empty spots, have a look around the garden, grab your coffee, go outside, wander around and sort of see, look for those empty spots or something you want to change. I know we do, and most garden centers have some end of season sales going on. We have the buy more, save more. So if you're up to 50% off when you buy five or more different items, so it's a pretty good deal. You can save a lot of money and get a couple shrubs and a couple trees and a perennial, and you get 50% off everything. So it's a good deal. And just a reminder, today is our 20th anniversary barbecue down at Spruce It Up. So come on down. We have free burgers, free hot dogs, ice cream, cupcakes, a few other things. You can say hi to Brad, the Birdman, Lisa, Terry. Everybody's down there. So come on down, say hi, Jessica, all the people. And yeah, so come on down, say hi. Should be good. And it's supposed to be a beautiful day. So yeah, we have enough for a couple hundred people, 500 or something. I don't know, something like that. So anyways, come on down. Come on down and say hi, have a burger. And we even have cheese for the cheeseburgers. We don't have lettuce and all the fixies, but we have all the other stuff, all the good condiments and stuff. It gets a little complicated on some of these things when you're doing big mass ones. So hope to see a few of you down there. And we have a few giveaways and some things like that, and some sales going on. So yeah. Come on down and say hi. I'll be down there after the show, and just got to do a few things, and then I'm heading right over there after the show, and I'll probably even have Nash with me. So Nash is going to say hi to everybody. So yeah, come on down, say hi. But here we are, we're on the gardening show. And if you would like to join me, phone lines are wide open, 403-974-8255, and be more than happy to take your calls and texts. And I got already a text from Sharon. Good morning, Merle. My peony plants look like there is mildew on them. I usually wait till spring to cut back. Should I do that now? If it is mildew, but I know a lot of the peony leaves start looking a little bit, they mottled, and they kind of look a little bit worse for wear at this time of year as winter. I would pull off the really bad ones. You could also treat it with Pure Spray Green, which isn't a bad thing to do in the fall anyways. It helps clean up any leftover aphids and powder mildew, things like that. So you could give it a spray with Pure Spray Green. If you do decide, if it is quite bad, I would probably remove it and just throw away all those leaves just to get rid of that fungus. But just ensure that you maybe pile some nice clean leaves over top of that over the winter time, and just to help protect the bulb. Peonies are pretty tough, but it's always good to have a little bit of extra protection. And so you should be good to go. It's going to be warm next couple of weeks. And again, continue on the watering. Once a week is lots for your grass and trees and shrubs and stuff like that. Give everything a shot once a week and just alternate on our watering days, and you should be good. And good morning. I also got another text. We have a weasel in our garden. Suspect that's what's been digging the holes. I would say he is the one probably getting rid of the things that are digging the holes. There's probably a few voles or a couple other little varmints in the garden, and the weasel is there to get rid of them. So I would not try to get rid of the weasel.

weasel. Let him do its thing. And when he runs out of little tasty morsels, he will move on because he needs to eat that kind of stuff. So once all the little voles or whatever else is gone, yeah. We have a couple of weasels around the store. I like seeing them because they really help keep it clean. We do not have a mouse problem in our store or anything like that. We have a couple of resident weasels that just, they patrol the perimeter and they look after all those little things for us, which is kind of nice. And they don't like people. As soon as they see you, they're scurrying out of the way and they head out. So, yeah. So, in my opinion, a weasel is a good thing if you have a bigger outdoor area. They will help get rid of all those little other things that causes us some garden problems, like gophers and mice and different things that chew our plants. The weasels will not do that. They will get rid of those little other varmints that do all that. You don't hear varmint anymore. That was always a Bugs Bunny or the Wile E. Coyote, or I can't remember who said that all the time. Somebody back then on Saturday mornings, way back when. Again, if you'd like to join me, phone line is wide open, 403-974-8255. A couple other things we can do at this time of year is, again, I like to look in the garden, see what I want to add or delete. If you have some areas in the garden that maybe bloom too early or bloom too late or not getting enough sun now as your garden moves, now is a great time to make those plans and move some things and maybe plant some new things. And at least get the plan in place. So then that way, first thing in the spring, you have a good idea of what you want to do. And then you can go at it and attack what you want to get done first thing in the spring. So that way, because I find that a lot of the perennials, when we go to the garden centers, if you're planting first thing in the spring, a lot of times people buy what's looking good, really good early on. And a lot of times those are the spring, summer blooming perennials, because there's not a lot of perennials that will bloom all summer for you. So you want to make sure you're looking at the bloom time. So if you're looking for something that's more fall, late summer, fall, you want to go into the echinaceas, the rutabaga, a lot of the sedums, some of the asters, things like that, that will give you the blooms. Because that's typically when we have a bit more time to slow down and enjoy the garden. So I like to enhance the blooming period a bit more through August, September, and then right into October. A lot of those perennials are hardy enough to do that for you. So just have a look at that kind of thing when you are starting to plan your perennial garden. Is when does it bloom? Will it bloom for me on the right time? And because that's when, like I said, typically when you get a bit more time to sit back and look around the garden is enjoy when you're having a barbecue is a little bit usually later in the summer. So that's when you want it to shine for you. All right, and as we head into winter, you might want to also look at garden lighting. It's something that we use a little bit more in the winter, because obviously it stays light so late here in Calgary. Like a lot of times your garden lights won't come on until 11 o'clock or something by the time you're already going to bed. But through the winter, this is when it's nice to have that accent lighting, the up lighting in your garden, those little spotlights. And I'm more of a big advocate of lights that you don't really see per se, more up lighting, some different things. I learned that from one of my clients way back when, Rudy. He has a gorgeous house out in the west of Calgary and on a nice estate type project. And you can't see any of the lights really. And that was his goal. It's more the light, not the light fixture, is what does it for you. And I, after seeing some of that, I totally agree. Because I've seen it done the other way, where people focus more on the fixture and it ends up looking a bit like a aircraft landing pad or a strip coming in. There's one out west. I do kind of chuckle when I see it. It sort of looks like this has a row of lights like every 4 feet, and it just feels like you just

0: gate, just line up the plane, let them land right down the driveway. But yeah, sometimes less is more on some of that, on the lighting, because you also, it's nice to have the darkness, a nice mix of lighting to create that nice ambiance in your backyard without too much light. So those are all the other things that we talk about in the winter time to add some accents to our garden, because we have 8 months of our garden not growing. So that's sort of when you want to have those other features like Carl Forrester grasses. That's another thing you look in your garden. If you don't have any winter features, you maybe want to add some Carl Forrester. Some of the hydrangeas look great when you leave the blooms on there. They dry out and they look like dried flowers, and the Carl Forrester grass waves out throughout the winter. So those are great features to have in the garden for the winter time. And I had dealt with a gardener one time, and he was from England, and he was adamant that he cuts them all back. And I explained to him why, like in Calgary, we don't cut back things like that because we need to enjoy the winter. I'm not too sure if he listened to me. He was pretty adamant on cutting everything back. So, but those are the reasons we kind of recommend some of those winter interest plants, because like I said, they're not growing all the way through the winter, but this way you still get to enjoy the effects of them. I'm going to take a quick break. If you'd like to join me, phone lines are wide open, 403-974-8255. 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
9: Welcome back to Let's Talk Gardening, and Let's Talk Gardening is brought to you by Spruce It Up, Calgary's year-round full-service garden center. Spruce it up, green it up, prune it up. We got you covered. Let's come down and see us today, too. We have our barbecue going on later today between 11 and 2 o'clock. Burgers, hot dogs, ice cream, all free of charge. Come on down and celebrate and say hi. Great to see everybody. I'm going to go to the phone line. I'm going to go to Bruce. Good morning, Bruce.
10: Morning, Merle.
9: Hey, how can we help you?
10: Two quick questions, I hope. I've got a couple of very tall, 40-foot pine trees in the front.
9: Yeah.
10: And they're both, I believe, sort of getting towards the end of their life as they're sort of dying on the inside and leaves are all falling off and stuff. I've pruned the limbs back to a 10-foot high level, but I would like to clean up all the dead stuff on the inside. I'm not sure if it's the right thing to do.
9: Are they pine trees or spruce trees? Like the short needles or long needle?
10: They're short needles.
9: Spruce. Okay, so those would be a spruce tree.
10: Yeah,
9: they're probably a green spruce or a white spruce. Yeah.
10: Yeah.
9: You're going to see that, and that's normal needle shed too.
10: Yeah.
9: Like if I'm seeing needle shed in the middle, that's a normal cycle that a lot of our evergreens go through here in Calgary.
10: Right.
9: They do that. They also do it. They drop their needles down. And they're also trying to recreate the forest floor where they are too. And it also adds for protection. It adds those little prickly things down there. So bugs and that make it uncomfortable to crawl up into them, like the weevil and stuff like that.
10: Mm-hmm.
9: So that's kind of sort of the process. So you might be just seeing that. We definitely do spruce deadwooding, we call it. So one of our arborists will get inside. They'll climb right to the top of the trees, remove all the deadwood up in there.
10: Okay.
9: And it's amazing when you do that to a tree. It just like, wow, it goes –

0: I can breathe. It's sort of like when you're plugged up and you blow your nose really good and you feel way better after. Very similar to that.
1: And I'd also like, you know, to take a look at some suggestions on how to prune it and to be a little bit more aesthetically pleasing, yet I don't want to look like a mushroom.
0: Yeah, no, absolutely. Yeah, it just needs to be shaped up. And then we do that too, like especially on those big trees. We have Neil, who's our tree shaping specialist. He gets up in the trees and we have a 70-foot bucket on our big truck. And so he gets right to the top and shapes them up. So, yeah, you can call Mark. He does free quotes. So he can come out and give you a quick assessment of what's going on with your tree. Okay. And if it's worth investing money. Sorry?
1: Springtime for all of this?
0: Yeah, and some of it can be done now as well, like depending on what needs to be done. It's the deadwoodings. It now is a great time because before you get into winter and stuff, just clean it all up. And anytime you reach out and let Mark come out, and then he'll say if it's worth investing money in it. If it's too far gone, he'll be very honest. But he does not like to remove trees, so he'll give you good advice on whether hey, we can invest in it, or no, it's time to go and go from there.
1: Perfect. The other question is flower suggestions for me. I'm trying to get as colorful a garden on the one side of my house as I can. It faces south between two houses. It gets, in the summertime, it's getting early morning, probably 7:30, gets sunshine, and it'll go till 1 o'clock. Probably ends up against a house, so it's very warm there.
0: Yeah.
1: And then the rest of the afternoon, the pine trees we were just talking about block out most of the sun.
0: Yeah.
1: So I've been struggling trying to get a plant that will survive there that's got some colors to it on the flowers. I'm just wondering if you got any suggestions.
0: Do you think, is it too hot for them, or do you think not getting enough light? Sounds like it's getting lots of light, though. Like it doesn't sound too shady.
1: I think enough. Yeah, it's getting at least 6 hours of good, hard sunshine. So I think that should be sufficient.
0: Yeah, so it sounds like you should be able to grow. Yeah, you should be able to grow. I would look at remediating the soil probably a little bit too. In between houses, usually the soil tends to get neglected a little bit.
1: Yeah, I've got a couple of planter boxes that I did try and I've sort of cultivated a little bit better soil in there, but I will do again in the spring. What do you
0: think? Maybe mix some garden mix in there, either 3-in-1 or the sea soil. That's usually a good start. And you should be able to grow echinaceas, phlox, rutabaga, the sedums, like all the ones I was kind of mentioning earlier that give you lots of color. Those ones should perform really well for you. And then just I would look at using like a shredded bark mulch, like the Foothills Premium mulch in there that just holds the moisture in and it makes it easy maintenance. But it sounds like most of those plants should work really well for you and give you some really nice color in there.
1: Excellent. Thank you, sir.
0: All right. Take care. Thanks, Bruce.
1: Bye now.
0: Bye-bye. All right. Yeah, those are good things. Like,

0: these annuals as well, and that will just help give you a little pop of color, add some of those Vista petunias in there, and you're off to the races. I'm going to take one more call, and then we'll take a break. Let's go to Lori. Good morning, Lori.
1: Laurel, thank you so much for taking my call. I live in Foothills County, and okay. I am surrounded by poplar trees, and I believe that I have a rust fungus problem. My hollyhocks got decimated this year from the bottom to the top. They did get some flowering. I found that the pine, I've got lodgepole pine, regular pine trees that are in the yard, and they're browning. And when they brown, the needles drop, but it's like it's scraggly hair on the inside. It goes from basically the bottom almost all the way to the top.
0: Yeah, is it now, just in the center, though, not on the outer limbs? Is it just in the center of the tree?
1: No, it's on the outer limbs as well.
0: Uh-oh, okay, yeah. I would probably get that looked at. You might have a fungus going on in the tree as well. Because typically if I see it on the inside, like I was mentioning to Bruce earlier, like the same with the pines, and they almost show it worse. Like at certain times of the year when the needle shed starts, I'll get a ton of calls saying, oh, my, all my pines are dying, because I'll see it. But if it's in the middle, I'm usually not worried because that's just normal needle shed. But if you're seeing it on the outside, you might have some needle guides. There might be a few different things going on. So if you either want to try to send me a picture or give Mark all one of our arborists, come out and have a look. Those are a couple of the options for you there.
1: Is this something then that can spread quite readily? Because I actually did a drive around the neighborhood seeing what was going on, and it seems like a lot of the poplars have been really badly impacted by the same sort of thing.
0: So yeah, this year was super bad because we had that cool, wet spring. Any of the furry plants, like you said, your hollyhocks, like them, hops, a lot of things that have that little bit of, it's not fur, but a fuzzy backsides of their leaves, because that holds the moisture and it creates the fungus. So we kind of got whacked this year really good. So make sure you do a really good cleanup of all that as well. Because the more of the fungus we can get rid of, the better. So you might want to look at getting those treated with a copper spray and that, but it's probably worth getting someone to look at it. And, do you feed your pine trees too, or?
1: Pardon me?
0: Do you feed them?
1: Fertilize? No, I don't.
0: That could be too, because sometimes the pines, they sometimes can get a bit more yellowy looking. If you try to see if you could click me a picture, and I'll maybe be able to analyze a little bit better.
1: Okay, I'll
0: so 30-10-10 is a good fertilizer to help green up your evergreens.
1: Okay. All right. I thank you very Alrighty. Much.
0: All right. Talk to you soon. Take care. Thanks, Laura.
1: Thanks.
0: Bye bye.
1: Bye.
0: All right. I'm going to take a quick break. If you'd like to join me, phone lines are open, 403-974-8255. 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

0: taking your calls, 403-974-8255. And got a quick text today from Paula. Hello, Merle. We at the Cochrane Horse Society also have a great event today. Since 2020, our little group has raised over $15,000 providing financial support to lesser-known groups in the Cochrane area. So, yeah, so they're having their semi-annual plant sale fundraiser between 1 and 3, cash only, and it's in front of the Cochrane Public Library. So, yeah, if you're going for Cochrane, you can come to spruce it up. Have a hot dog, hamburger, and ice cream. Go out there. By that time, you're probably craving another ice cream. You can go to the Horse Society, do that stuff. Grab an ice cream in Cochrane. There you go. You're set for the day. It doesn't sound like a bad day when it's 26 degrees. So, yeah, enjoy. Let's go to the phone line. We're going to go to David. Good morning, David. Hi, David.
1: I'm out here in Redwood Meadows, Bright Creek.
0: And oh, nice.
1: I used your super fertilizer there last year. I'm yep. still cutting my grass. My God.
0: You probably have as nice a grass as the golf course, though.
1: It does not want to quit, I'll tell you. Yeah. A couple quick questions for you.
0: Yes, sir.
1: Fruit from the store, like the big prune plums?
0: Yep.
1: We got one of them that had a split pit in it. If I planted yep. that, I guess it would grow, but... how long would that take to do anything?
0: It probably wouldn't grow here, though. I'm going to guess. Yeah. Inside you could grow it. You could try, but they do need a dormant period, right? They need to go, like a lot of those type of fruit are different than like a lemon and that.
1: Oh, yeah.
0: Like the plums and the apricots and peaches, they all need a cool time.
1: Uh-huh.
0: But most of the fruit that you can grow here, like you can grow some gorgeous plums. Like there's a Mount Royal plum. There's a bunch of plums that you can grow here. But they're a different variety than what you're going to see in the store. Those ones are grown in BC, and they're not hardy here.
1: Yeah.
0: So there's probably a good chance they won't grow. Most of the fruit.
1: If I kept it inside, eventually it would fruit for me, would it?
0: Well, it would take, but again, you need to put it into an unheated garage for a couple months in the winter. Because it needs that dormant period. They need that cool. They need to go through the same cycles without the desiccation and the real, real cold.
1: Yeah.
0: So you can do, but I think get some fruit trees that you can grow out there. Yeah. And you got to be really careful, especially where you are out in Redwood Meadows. You have a lot of deer and different things out there that love to eat, and especially the fruit. They think that's they get tired of gnawing on those old aspens and spruce trees. So if you put a nice plum tree outside, they're like, whoa.
1: Yeah,
0: it's like caviar.
1: I've got Nankings, and they keep them pruned.
0: But if you definitely want to do, like, there's lots of great cherry trees and some of the plums that you could grow. You just got to cage them in a bit and sort of work around the deer.
1: Yeah.
0: But, yeah, get yourself like a Mount Royal plum or something, because then you're actually going to be able to grow something and have it outside.

0: side, and
1: I
0: they
1: may
0: love
1: have to.
0: being up against the house. So if you find a warmer spot, and usually the deer might not come as close,
1: yeah,
0: it's easier to keep them away, and then that will create like a little microclimate for your plum tree.
1: Do you have your super fertilizer on your Wonder Sale today?
0: We do. We are doing 20% off all fertilizers. Actually, the whole store is going to be 20% off today besides our other sales. So if you've seen some other stuff you want in the store, we're doing 20% off the whole entire store.
1: Well, I'll have to take a drive down there and maybe get some of your fertilizer for next
0: year. Yeah, we never put the fertilizer on sale because I've been able to keep the price like that for the last 10 years almost.
1: Yeah.
0: And like I said, when I switched the manufacturing back to Alberta, I was able to do all that and keep the price. I made the bag bigger and kept the price the same. So it's one day only.
1: You got it on sale today.
0: Yep. So if you need a few bags, come on down. Now's the time to come on and save and green up the lawn there.
1: I will do that.
0: Awesome. And grab a hot dog while you're at it.
1: About an hour or so, we'll probably see you.
0: Yep. I won't be down there quite yet. I'll be down there a little after 11. And the barbecue starts at 11, so we'll come on down. We'll get you lunch going after 11. So.
1: Yeah, okay, sounds good.
0: Awesome. Thanks, David.
1: Great, bye.
0: Bye-bye. Yeah, so we are going to do that. As I should have mentioned earlier, we're doing 20% off the whole entire store today. So as well as the year-end sales on the trees and shrubs and all the perennials and things like that. So, yeah, come on down, say hi, and go from there. All right, where are we at? I better take another break. We get back, we'll take some more calls. 403-974-8255. 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
2: Welcome back to Let's Talk Gardening. I'm Merle Coombs. We're taking your calls, 403-974-8255. And we're going to go to the phone line. We're going to go to Joyce. Good morning, Joyce.
3: Merle, my question is, I have a large bed of beautiful phlox, which bloomed well through most of the summer, but unfortunately they picked up this white powdery mildew, I believe.
2: Yes, yeah.
3: Now, my question is, I would like to cut it down because it looks terrible. Should I wait till the frost and then cut them all, or?
2: Yeah, most of the damage is done. I do like to leave them. If there's some that are really bad, Joyce, I would take them out.
3: Mm-hmm. Okay.
2: You might even want to treat the area with a pure spray green.
3: Okay,
2: something
3: I do
2: like
3: have
2: that.
3: Now, what's the mixture of that?
2: The pure spray green, I happen to have the label right here on my computer screen. When you're doing it, is 100 mils per 5 liters. So if you're just doing 1 liters, it would be 20 mils per liter.
3: 20 mils per 1 liter.
2: Yeah.
3: Okay. And just spray it on. All right.
2: Yep. Yep.
3: But if I don't do that, you're saying to get...
2: I would remove some of the bigger stuff.
3: Mm-hmm. Okay.
2: And the stuff that's really bad, and just do a really good clamp. And the phlox are super hardy, so I would just cut them back. And okay. If it's really bad, cut them back and just deal with it that way, because then that... Just
3: like I don't...
2: With
3: the, not to wait for the frost, then, if it's really bad.
2: If it's really bad, you just want to get rid of that fungus and get rid of the spores and all that stuff. So
3: okay,
2: but don't put in your compost. Just put those right into the bin and get rid of them.
3: Now, is there a chance this mildew will be back next summer?
2: Well, let's hope not. It's just it came from our early spring when we had that cool, wet weather.
3: Right.
2: We kind of had the perfect breeding grounds for that.
3: Mm-hmm.
2: So, unfortunately.
3: Good. That's good information. So I will do what you're telling me.
2: All righty.
3: Thank you.
2: All right. Take care. Bye-bye.
3: Right.
2: All right. We're wrapped for time. We're good. Let's go to Helen. Good morning, Helen.
4: Hi, Merle.
2: Hi there.
4: Hi there. Can you hear me?
2: Yes, I can.
4: You can. Good. Well, I've got a strange problem. I'm a very, very old lady, and out of nowhere, I got this, I think...

0: like a huge long row of weeds, and I understand it's called purslane.
1: Yeah, purslane. Yeah, it kind of looks like little miniature, like a little succulent type plant, like little round leaves that kind of
0: looks like a jade plant. Bunch of stinkweed to me. It grew out of nowhere. I did not plant it. It's along.
1: Does it crawl on the ground only? Like this really
0: well,
1: low?
0: It's not anything beautiful. It's kind of lower to the ground, and when you pull it out, it has 700 million. Black little seeds that fall out like my whole
1: yeah
0: world,
1: I don't
0: the house
1: think
0: is,
1: that's not the purslane then that's just I think that maybe is just the stinkweed or something else. Purslane is more like it looks like a little succulent. It's part of the portulaca family.
0: Well, which I love portulaca.
1: Yeah, and the purslane is grows and you'll see it usually in cracks. It likes growing in really hot dry places.
0: Yes, it doesn't get any sun there. But the thing is, I've never had it before in that place.
1: Yeah,
0: ever.
1: Yours sounds more like a stinkweed, or just probably a seed blew in and got in the right place and grew, and then a couple more seeds and away you go. So I would just either eradicate it by pulling it out.
0: Yeah,
1: that's the best way.
0: It grew along the whole side of my house. It's like I went out there with the seeds and planted the whole side of my house. I did plant some other things there, but nothing up to this stuff. And I've never heard of this plant, you know?
1: Yeah.
0: I can't
1: and
0: even
1: did
0: imagine
1: you,
0: one
1: did
0: little
1: you,
0: seed.
1: Did you use a bunch of wildflower seed or something? Or
0: just hold on. I might have had one package of wildflowers, which I just wanted
1: and depending
0: to get rid
1: of. Where you got them, and I don't like, but if they came from like a box store, like a Walmart or something like that, or depending what type of seed they are, sometimes the less expensive wildflower mixes, they mix in a bunch of invasive bad seed that isn't great. So,
0: well, that might be it. I just really can't remember. But I mean,
1: I would just eradicate them, pull them out like you did, and if you do need to use some glyphosate, some Roundup, to get rid of them, I wouldn't hesitate on that either. So
0: okay, because when I tipped them upside down, a million little tiny like pepper were falling all over the ground. I thought I'm doomed here. I mean.
1: Yeah, so just get rid of that and get rid of the seed. And, yeah, okay. So, yeah, just dispose of it, and hopefully that'll help you. All righty?
0: Okay. Thanks, Merle.
1: Thanks, Helen. Thanks.
0: Bye-bye.
1: Take care. Bye-bye. All right. I'm going to take a quick break. When I get back, we'll take a couple more calls. 403-974-8255. 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
6: 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I'm Merle Coombs, and we are getting texts and calls, 403-974-8255. Got a quick text here. Garden show, help. My apples are full of worms. Well, there's not much we can do about that now, but earlier on, we have these apple worm traps that you can set out, and they look like a little apple. They have a little juice inside them that attract the worms and that into the traps. They work quite well, so you can look at that. You can still eat the apple. You can pull them out, just cut out the affected areas, obviously. But yeah, there's nothing, I just would never use a systemic or anything on my apple trees. So there is some traps, and then certain times of the year when they're hatching, when the buds are, when they're coming in there, you can spray on the outside to get them before they go in. But it's something that you don't see, and it's a hard one. So that's why those scented traps are really good. And we have them down at the store. And, of course, everything's 20% off, so it's a good time to come down and pick out any of that stuff that is 20% off. So come on down. All right. I'm going to go to the phone line. I'm going to go to Jessica, and she's calling from the coast. Good morning, Jessica.
7: Good morning, Merle, and congratulations on 20 years. That's quite an
6: Thank
7: accomplishment.
6: Thank you.
7: That's
6: yeah,
7: exciting.
6: No, it's... I wish I could come. Yeah, it's been crazy. I can't believe how fast and the things we've gone through. And I remember the first year we opened, August 9th, we got hit with a hailstorm.
7: Oh, no.
6: And it was probably the worst hailstorm ever. Like, it stripped the bark off the tree. Like, it looked like a war zone. Like, and I was in Kamloops, actually, at a golf tournament at my brother's. And I looked on the cameras, and I'm just honestly, it looked like a war zone. You could just see the steam coming up after.
7: Oh my
6: gosh. It was unbelievable. So that was, yeah, we've had a few events over the years, but that's but you go through it, you keep going, right?
7: So, that made it memorable. You'll always remember your.
6: Oh yeah, no. Yeah, we had a guy associated with the company, so when I kind of believe in that secret thing. All he ever kept talking about the whole summer was a hailstorm. I'm just like, just quit talking about it, dude. And then sure enough, it came. I'm just like, oh.
7: He cursed so, it.
6: Oh, 100%. Yeah, we got rid of him, too, so that was good.
7: You're funny.
6: Anyways, I'm looking at your sage plant.
7: Yeah, it just doesn't seem the usual fullness. I don't know. It's just
6: getting older. So, and it's in that, looks like it's ready to be transplanted. Or you can even with those. Yeah. Or just pull it out and knock a bunch of the roots off and put some fresh soil around it and just cut the plant back. As they get older, they get really root bound and there's probably not a lot left in that pot for it.
7: Okay.
6: It looks like it's just filling that right up. You've had lots of growth. So I wouldn't hesitate just to cut it right down. And what she has in the pot, for a bit more of a visual for people, it's a really nice, it's in a nice terracotta pot of sage.
7: It's huge.
6: It's just growing up. Yeah. So I would cut off, harvest all that, but give it a good whack, like take it down. Yeah. Take it right down to the top of the pot, do a really good cleanup, pop it out, shake some of the soil off,
8: put some new soil in around.

0: and yeah.
1: Okay. Any recommendations on soil? I did sort of do a half mix last year where I took a bunch out and I put in some cocoa just to give it some like...
0: With most of the soilless mixes, you don't need to. Like if you're getting a good bag of the good all-purpose from a garden center, you'll be fine.
1: Okay. Yeah. And do it now, you're saying, not wait
0: for spring. 100%, especially where you are, because you can keep growing that year-round, right, outside for the most part.
1: Okay. Okay, awesome. Thank you very much, Merle. Have a great time today.
0: Thank you. Take care.
1: Talk to you next week.
0: Bye-bye.
1: Thanks. Bye-bye.
0: Awesome. All right. And I probably even have time. Actually, I don't have time to do one more. I'll just do it after the break. I'll do a couple texts. Good morning, Merle. Do you think adding Rage Plus at this time of year would help my cedar? That cedar is in a little bit of rough shape without seeing it. Looks like you've had quite a bit of desiccation. I would really look at getting it cleaned up. Like get in there, remove a whole bunch of that dead foliage because the brown isn't going to, once it's brown like that, it won't green again. So you can't get it. But I would best to remove it. I would even look at trimming it up a bit because it's growing up into the spruce tree. It's fighting for nourishment with that spruce tree. So if you're going to try and salvage that, some Rage would definitely help. Mulch around it and a little extra water and stuff like that in that. And maybe just trim it up, give it a good cleanup. Give Marcus out, come out and give it a quick assessment. We can give it a little cleanup and some fertilizer that and 30-10-10 in the spring a couple times, but a little extra water and some bark mulch underneath it would be great. I'm going to take a quick break for the news you're listening to. Let's Talk Gardening on QR Calgary.
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8: This is Global News, 10 o'clock. I'm Randy Kilburn. It's 11 degrees in Calgary. Sunny and 26 the high this afternoon. Sunny and 27 tomorrow. Well, Premier Danielle Smith gave an impassioned speech earlier this weekend in favor of the province staying within Canada. It was on her online forum in Calgary on the province's future. Premier actually choked back some tears while recounting indignities that workers in our province had suffered with the federal Liberal government, especially under Justin Trudeau trying to shut down the oil and gas sector. But Premier Smith says that's changed quite a bit since Prime Minister Mark Carney came onto the scene.
9: Pipelines went from impossible to a national priority. And that didn't happen by accident. It happened because Albertans got loud and stayed loud. So to Albertans watching online who are hurting, I say this, your anger was not wasted. Our fellow Canadians listened and the country changed course. Why walk away from the table when we're finally winning at it?
8: The referendum is now a month, less a day away. Monday, October the 19th. That's a week after Thanksgiving. As thousands and thousands of Canadians lace up for the annual Terry Fox run today, a new documentary offers unseen footage of this young man behind it all, the incredible young man behind it. Run.

0: Terry Runn follows his journey as a 21-year-old who lost his right leg to osteosarcoma sets out to run across the country to raise money for cancer research. Team Canada pole vaulter Alicia Newman, she was among a number of athletes who attended the film screening at the Toronto International Film Festival.
1: We underestimate how powerful as a human you can be, and if we all had that mentality,

0: imagine how incredible this world will be.
1: The 46th annual Terry Fox Run is happening this morning at the Confluence Historic Site in Parkland, that used to be Fort Calgary. It's at 750 9th Avenue Southeast. Now, the Terry Fox Run just getting underway, and it wraps up around noon. In sports, well, you talk about winning by the skin of the football. Rene Paredes delivered from 62 yards out. Yeah, 62-yard walk-off field goal in the final seconds. That lifted the Stampeders to a very exciting and entertaining 40-38 win over the Ottawa Redblacks last night at McMahon. Stamps, though, still last in the CFL's West. 6-8 record. The Redblacks just mired in last in the East. They're still looking for their first win of this CFL season, too. They're 0-13. Stampeders and Redblacks face each other again this coming Saturday afternoon down in Ottawa. What are the Flames going to be looking like in 26-27, you figure? Well, we'll get a glimpse of that tonight. They host the Seattle Kraken at the Saddle Dome, 6 o'clock. It's a preseason game, of course. And that is a game you can catch right here on QR770. Pregame show starts at 4:30 this afternoon. In junior hockey, the Hitmen, they're up in Edmonton to play the Oil Kings at 4 o'clock this afternoon. Hitmen got their season underway on Friday night with a 3-2 shootout win over the Red Deer Rebels at the Saddle Dome. Baseball now, only 7 games left in the regular season. One really probably has to think that the Blue Jays may be done. They're all set to play the finale of their 3-game series against the Rangers in Arlington, Texas this afternoon. First pitch is a little after 12:30. Jays fell 6-2 last night. They dropped the opener to the Rangers 7-1 on Friday, so they are now 3 games behind the Chicago White Sox for the final American League wildcard spot. Global News Sky Tracker weather. It's going to be sunny and 26 for the high today. Clear down to 11 overnight. Sunny again tomorrow and a high of 27 Tuesday. Still beautiful, sunny and 25. Right now in Calgary, it's 11 degrees. Breaking news when it happens. Your next scheduled newscast is coming up at 11. I'm Randy Kilburn.
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0: Gregory on the Garden Show, and 403-974-8255. Pretty exciting day here at the radio station, too. It's the first, it's not the first, but since we got the hockey games back, Flames are back on QR. So pretty exciting. We get to hear the broadcast team tonight. So that's super exciting to hear that again going on. And yeah, we're sponsoring the Hardest Working Flames segment. So yeah, looking forward to being part of that broadcast as well. And it should be fun. I won't be part of the broadcast, but our name will be. Anyways, all right. Let's go to the phone lines. Let's go to Anthony. Good morning, Anthony.
1: Hi, good morning. How are you this morning, bro?
0: You? Doing great. How can I help you?
1: Yeah, you know, I my wife, mid-August, we found about an 8 to 10 inch green seedling underneath our deck.
0: Yep.
1: We have a green one and we have a blue one in the backyard, quite tall, about 60 feet high. So we dug it up and I put it into a regular pot, a good sized pot, 10 inches wide yep. by about 10 inches deep. And okay. I used some potting soil from what we had left over. Yep. And also we transplanted a pineapple plant. And so I used some of that soil. Now, my question is for you, Merle, what should I do over the winter with this pot? And I'd like to keep it. I'd like to plant it next year or in a couple of years. But what do you suggest?
0: Can you plant it now, though? Like, I wouldn't hesitate to plant it now if you could, rather than keep it in a pot. If you have a spot picked out already, you'd be better to get it into the ground and make sure it's going to have room to grow. Because in a pot, it is a little bit more difficult in Calgary. You need to put it into a shady, like I'd put it into the kind of the shadiest, coolest place then over the winter, because it needs to stay frozen. And that's the part when they thaw out, what kills things in pots here in Calgary is our Chinooks when it warms up, and when it's in a pot, they tend to desiccate. So I would really look at planting it, or if you stick the whole pot in the ground, you can do that as well.
1: What if I were to put that pot in our attached garage that never goes below 2 or 3 degrees Celsius in the winter? And you know, the lights wouldn't be on, of course.
0: Yeah. If it's bright enough, that should be okay. But the spruce trees, they are okay to take some winter. But yeah, as long as it gets cool and it has the light, but then you just ensure that you continue to water it, Anthony, through the winter as well. But don't keep it too wet, like sort of you probably water it once a month or something.
1: I understood. Appreciate it. Thank you for the heads
0: but
1: up.
0: Just make sure it has lots of light. And on some of the warm days, put it outside. Let it get the fresh air and all that kind of good stuff. But
1: in the winter, like you mean?
0: Yeah. Yeah.
1: I see. Yeah. And then that won't wake up the tree at all, because it's got to go to a dormant stage, doesn't it?
0: Yeah, it is. But if we're not going to get enough, like where it's plus 20 for a week or something, but you never know with the super El Nino if we get that. But I mean, a couple hours of sunshine just doesn't hurt it, right? You just know how good the sun feels on our face. Same with the spruce trees out. As long as it is better if it stays frozen though, like, because then unless you're creating a bonsai or something like that, you can do that where you bring when you bring your evergreens inside. So,
1: okay.
0: Yeah. So there's some fun things you can do, but if you do have a spot that in mind to plant it, I probably wouldn't hesitate to put it outside already and get it in the ground, and just watch you don't bury it too deep. That's the biggest thing with those. So
1: understood. Appreciate it. Thank you very much. Thank you.
0: All right. Take care, Anthony. Bye-bye.
1: Sure. Yeah. Bye.
0: Awesome. All right. Let's go to Karen. Good morning, Karen. Oh, Karen just dropped. So Carrie. Is Carrie there? Yeah, Carrie. Good morning, Carrie. Hello.
2: I have a rose.
0: Yes.
2: That every year, same problem. It's got some kind of a bug that only is kind of affects the bottom of the rose. The top is always okay.

0: Okay.
1: But I've.
0: What's it doing on the bottom?
1: It just looks like little holes in the leaves.
0: Okay.
1: Lots.
0: Yeah.
1: Of them.
0: And sounds like it's a hardy shrub rose, comes back every year for you.
1: Yeah.
0: Okay. I would almost look at doing a rejuvenation on it. It sounds like you might have a bunch of old wood down below too, so maybe it's time just to give it a good cutting back.
1: Uh-huh.
0: Early spring, and remove any of the dead wood and let it just grow a bit more from the bottom. How tall is it?
1: Probably about 4 feet, maybe.
0: Yeah. So it's probably time to give it a bit of a reduction. Also, underneath, it gets a little shady because the upper part is growing nice and thick.
1: Mm-hmm.
0: And the lower part doesn't get as much sun, things like that.
1: That's true.
0: So
1: yeah.
0: It's probably a good time to reduce it by about 2/3, like leave 1/3 of it left.
1: Oh.
0: And remove any of the dead wood in the spring and just let it push a whole bunch of nice new growth up.
1: Okay. Very late coming this year.
0: Yeah, and this year was like that. We all waited for our roses and some performed beautifully after, but if you had a bit of shade, some were affected by the rust. Like, it was a nasty year on some roses. Unless you were just in the perfect conditions for them, it was a tougher year on the roses.
1: I've just got a whole bunch of new ones, buds coming out now.
0: Yeah. Yeah, so enjoy those. Let those come on. Do it. It looks like we're going to have summer for a couple of weeks, so enjoy those fall blooms that you're going to get.
1: Uh-huh.
0: And then just plan on doing, and then once they're done blooming, just deadhead all those right off. And then in the spring, early spring, do that rejuvenation. Take it down to about 1/3 of the size.
1: Okay.
0: And do a good cleanup of the center. If you notice any really gray, older-looking stems in there, just cut them right out. Do a nice cleanup, and then let it grow from there, and it should take off and give it a good fertilizer at that time, like a 20-20-20 or a 15-30-15, and that will really help take off.
1: Okay, well, thank you very much for that. Somebody phoned in about their cedar tree.
0: Yeah.
1: I call mine a bush, but it's the same problem every year about this time.
0: Yeah.
1: It just keeps getting little dead.
0: Yeah, a lot of times they go into seed at this time of too, because sometimes that looks like it too, like they'll get a whole bunch of seed pods on them. And that's also when they're stressed out. So they do need a cleaning out as well and maybe trimmed up a bit. And then fertilizer, 30-10-10 in the spring. And just the mulch around them help keep them moist, sort of a little bit moister throughout the summer.

0: Okay. Yeah.
1: Alrighty?
0: All right.
1: Most people have them planted up to the, by the house or something, too.
0: It is.
1: So it's usually dry.
0: It is by the house.
1: Yeah. No, everyone plants them by there, so that's... It's good for the protection, but they also don't get as much water underneath the eaves and things like that, so they need the extra water.
0: Like the trunk is quite huge.
1: Yep, so they need extra water, especially as they get larger, and when they're up against the house, there's less and less there, so you need to add a little bit more water to help prevent the desiccation.
0: All right. Thank you very
1: Alrighty.
0: Much. Alrighty. Yeah.
1: All
0: Have
1: right.
0: Have a good day.
1: Thank you, Karen. Take care.
0: Okay.
1: Or Carrie.
0: Okay, bye-bye. Bye-bye.
1: Sorry, Karen dropped off. And actually, I might as well go to Kevin. Let's go to Kevin. Good morning, Kevin.
2: Hi, good morning, Merle.
1: How can we help you?
2: All this chatter about Portulaca has got me concerned. I started an alpine garden, alpine rock garden, about a year ago with, you know, the proper mixture of sand, gravel, and peat.
1: Yeah.
2: Very porous and very hot, hottest spot on the property. And I put in a few of alpine plants, tiny little plants.
1: Yeah.
2: And then I threw in a couple of Portulaca this year. I got them at the greenhouse, and they have spread. I've never had any luck with Portulaca, but in this spot, they've spread quite a bit. In fact, the new plants are prolific with flowers. So I'm wondering if I've been given the wrong variety, that I'm going to have a problem with these things, and whether they'll die off over the winter like they normally do.
1: Yeah, most of them do die off, but they might reseed themselves, and you might get some of that persclin. Like sometimes they revert back. And then I don't know if you've listened over the years, but we have Stan, the herb man, the weed guy. He's eating those like crazy. He says they're supposed to be really good for you, like the persulin. Like they're supposed to have a lot of good antibodies and some other stuff that help kill bad stuff in your body. But you might get some reseeding. Portulaca normally isn't an invasive species. So I think you just got it in the perfect spot where it's growing.
2: Oh, yeah.
1: It's also called like the sage rose or something, I think is the other name for it.
2: Yeah, it's like a little lovely little roses.
1: Yeah, they're beautiful, and you have them in the perfect spot. They love that hot, dry, because they are succulent, right? The leaves are a little bit succulent, so you have it. And do you have any yuccas or anything planted in there?
2: No, I don't think so. No, I don't.
1: You should look at adding a couple yuccas in there, because that really gives you that desert feel.
2: And are they a tiny plant?
1: Well, they can get a little bit big. They're not huge, but they can get like 2 or 3 feet high. But they're like a big spiky, and they're like an evergreen. Like you don't cut them back. The leaves just kind of go a little bit brownie-ish over the winter.
2: Okay.
1: And then they come back on the same leaves, and then they just get nice and green again. And then you will get big white blooms in the center of them. But it does give you that desert feel. You could put them in the background of this garden that you're growing, something like that.
2: Is this a plant that I just ask for yucca and that's what I would get. There's no other.
1: Yeah, there's a couple different varieties of yucca, but if you go to a garden center, don't go to a tropical house and get the yucca that you put in the house, because those won't grow there.
2: Listening to the other lady talk about the many seeds that she had, I think it is different, of course, because I don't have a million black seeds. So anyway, I think I should be good with that, and I'll just let them. But the Portulaca, is it a hybridized purslane?
1: It is. I think the original, and I'm just guessing here, but from what I remember, because I've had it revert back to the purslane.
2: Yep.
1: In the past, so I think it has been hybrid to do what it does.
2: I've got some other stuff beside it that I don't know what it is, and it looks kind of like it, but it's different. It's got flat leaves.
1: That's the purslane. So that's what it's done. It's reseeded and comes back as purslane. Yeah.
2: Okay, I better dig that out then. Oh, okay.
1: Yeah, or you can, but eat it. You can maybe eat that stuff.
2: Eat it or make tea or something. Yeah.
1: Yeah, yeah. Okay. That's Stan the herb man. He's loving that.
2: If I die,
1: stuff,
2: I'll let you know.
1: All right. We'll blame Stan and Lethbridge. All right. Take care. Bye bye.
2: Take care. Bye.
1: All right. That's funny. Let's hope he doesn't die. I don't want him to die. All right. We're going to take a break. If you'd like to join me after the break,

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1: 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I'm Merle Coombs, taking your calls 403-974-8255. 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We got you covered. And I'm going to go to the phone line. We're going to go to Ron. Good morning, Ron.
2: Good morning, Merle.
1: How can we help you?
2: Merle, they sent in a couple pictures here a few minutes ago about these red beetles, and I don't know what they are. I Googled them, and it says it's a mesquite beetle or something. But it's
1: are they proper. On your lilies?
2: No, it's actually just on a on the side of a building, and the pictures behind they're on brick. And it was last week when we were having our cooler days or our warmer days, cooler nights. And I've seen a few of them in the grass and around closer to the building.
1: But they look similar to the box elder bug that out. They love the warm areas. These ones look a little bit different, though.
2: And they clustered. Like it was in the afternoon.
1: And that's sort of what they do.
2: In the corner of a window, and there was probably hundreds of them.
1: Yeah, they

0: It looks very similar to the Box Elder. I'm just trying to think what that is. I'm not super up to all my Beatles, but my guess is it's part of the Box Elder family. They love the heat, so you can spray them. We have some great Bug X products that will get rid of them. Some people just use a vacuum. I've heard that as well.
1: They're spread out. It's around a 20 foot. I mean, they were all concentrated there, right in the corner of the window
0: So
1: sill.
0: those when it heats up, maybe just get the old shop back up and give them a good. Just, yeah.
1: Yeah.
0: So what? It, no, it is. It actually, I just Google looked it up. It is. It's the young box elder. It's a nymph. It's also called the maple bug. So it's the that you got the younger. So when they get older, then they turn more into the box elder that we see. So those are the. It's a young box elder nymph. So that's what I thought it was. So,
1: Okie dokie.
0: and
1: So it
0: avoid crushing them, it says, because they can release an unpleasant smell.
1: okay.
0: So
1: Well, I
0: you
1: haven't
0: might
1: heard
0: have
1: that
0: some
1: far.
0: fun with that. Depends what kind of person you are. So who knows?
1: Get my kids to go out there and squish a couple of them and say, "Hey, what do they smell like?"
0: Exactly.
1: There you go. And what the Purex sprays, or what is
0: The
1: it?
0: Bug X.
1: The Bug X, sorry. What are Bug X makes different products? Which product
0: Yeah,
1: is
0: there's a
1: it?
0: permethrin one. We only have the two at the store. Or I would probably even go with the kill. I'm just pulling it up on my. We have the knockdown. It's called Killzall. It's a multi-insect killer, 22-in-1. And it has a bit of a residual, so it's a good aerosol spray.
1: Okay, and it's called, sorry, Kill.
0: Killzall knock. It's by Knockdown.
1: Okay, kills
0: Kills
1: on.
0: all.
1: I think I've said. Do you guys have it at the store?
0: Yes, we do. And that would
1: I
0: be
1: was thinking of
0: 20%
1: coming
0: off
1: down
0: today.
1: to
0: So if you
1: see
0: need
1: you.
0: anything, grab it today.
1: I was thinking of coming down to see you today for your Barbie.
0: Awesome. Yeah, come down and we'll buy you a burger and a hot dog.
1: Sounds good, sir.
0: Awesome. All
1: I
0: right. Take
1: appreciate your
0: care.
1: help. Have a good one. Good luck with barbecue. We'll
0: Thanks,
1: see you then.
0: Ron.
1: Bye bye.
0: Bye-bye. Awesome. I hope to see a bunch of people down there today. That would be awesome. And let's go to Dave. Good morning, Dave.
2: Morning.
0: Hey, Dave, how can I help
2: Hello.
0: you? Hi, Dave.
2: Yes, I have a blue spruce in our backyard. It's probably about 25 years old, and it's been just beautiful. And then the last 2 or 3 days, I've noticed there's some lower branches from the trunk out are turning yellow, yellowish.

0: 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When we get back, we'll hit the phone lines again. 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
0: Welcome back to Let's Talk Gardening. I'm Merle Coombs. If you'd like to join me, phone lines are wide open, 403-974-8255. Getting lots of calls today. It's awesome. And just had a little shout out from Cass Smythe. Yeah, you guys see her all the time on Global and that. She's with the Calgary Hort Society. She worked down at Spruce at the very beginning. So yeah, it was great. Nice to hear from her, and a little happy anniversary from her. So thanks, Kath, and your part at the beginning and all the way through working with us and keep Spruce it up growing. So appreciate that. All right, let's go to the phone line. We're going to go to Colton. Good morning, Colton.
8: Hello.
0: Hi, Colton.
8: Yeah, I just had a couple questions about planting and what the best thing would be for like a privacy tall, skinny tree or bush.
0: Yeah.
8: Yeah, I looked a couple different ones up, but I guess I'm looking at going with something that, you know, would provide year-round privacy, so with a needle instead of a leaf.
0: Yeah, we have some nice Fastigata, some nice columnar spruce in stock right now. They're already 6-7 feet tall.
8: Okay, and do those, how wide
0: for an evergreen, those can get about 15-20 feet high, and they only get about 7 feet wide.
8: 7 feet wide. Okay.
0: And another good one is the green wall ornamental crabapple, but it isn't year-round leaves, but the branches still give you some privacy because they're quite thick. They only get about 2 or 3 feet wide. So depending on how thick you're looking.
8: Gotcha. Is there anything that's like a juniper that would grow to, you know, 10 or 15 feet that would...
0: Yeah, there is some like the Wichita and that, but they just take so long in Calgary. Okay. Like you're 15 years before you get something that's...
8: Yeah.
0: Yeah, okay, that Merle promised me privacy, and here I am 15 years later.
8: Okay, gladiators.
0: Honestly, the evergreens are-

0: little bit tougher to get, like the North Pole spruce, the Fastigata spruce, but I would go to more of the deciduous. And if you're kind of looking this in that 8 to 10, 12 feet, I love the green wall. It grows just so nice and tight, and it has gorgeous pink, white flowers in the spring, and the fruit on it isn't a messy, so the birds just come and eat it. And the foliage on it is probably some of the best in the town, like a just gorgeous tree. Love it.
1: Okay. And how far apart would you plant those if you were doing a privacy wall?
0: If I'm trying to do a wall, I'd probably go every 3 feet.
1: Okay, 3 feet for that green
0: wall.
1: Yeah,
0: so if you need to block a 10-foot, the space three of them in between that area should give you some nice coverage.
1: Okay, and then would you recommend trying to get those in the fall now?
0: Or, absolutely. Well, we still have some in stock, and plus they're on sale. I'm planting some at my house because it's a great time to plant right now. The ground's nice and warm. They get rooted in a bit before winter. You just have to ensure you water them all the way through. Like on some of the warmer days we get a Chinook of that, don't hesitate to get out and give it a little extra water. Have mulch on it. Keep the mulch moist over the winter. That's the biggest thing. When people plant in the fall, they forget that they planted. They water it two or three times at the beginning and then kind of forget about it. And then if we get those dry fall like we've been having, the root ball ends up drying out, and then that sort of sets the tree back. But if you ensure you water it, fall is a great time. Like I said, the ground's already nice and warm. Things are on sale. It's,
1: Okay, great. Thank you for that. And then would you recommend, should I put some fertilizer in for the trees right away, or should I do that in the spring?
0: Yeah, I would do the Mike's product. Is great. It's a mycorrhiza. You can rub it on the thing, some Rage right now. That's really all I would do. Mix some 3-in-1 soil in with your existing soil. Do about 1/3 of the new soil, 2/3 of the native soil. And you don't want to make it too nice, but you just want to add a little bit in there.
1: Okay. That sounds great.
0: Alrighty. All right.
1: Thank you.
0: Take care. Bye-bye. All right. I'm going to actually I don't need to take a break. I think I did. I'm good, Gord, for a bit. I think so. All right. Let's go to Paul. Good morning, Paul. Just fell. All right. Let's go to Diane. Good morning, Diane.
2: Good morning, Merle. It's I sent you a text this morning with some pictures of a strange-looking weed that I found in one of my planters. It's absolutely huge. It's about 2 or 3 feet long, and it's got little berries on it. I was just wondering what it was.
0: I'm just trying to see if I can find it.
2: It came through at 9:13 this morning.
0: Okay, so early.
2: Yeah.
0: Early, 9:12. You know what? It didn't come through on my end unless it's this one. There's no picture. Yeah, no, sometimes, I don't know why, sometimes the picture or sometimes it doesn't come through.
2: So if
0: you maybe want to resend it.
2: Okay.
0: I can try and then I'll answer it on air, or I will reply to your text for sure.
2: Okay, perfect.
0: Awesome.
2: Great.
0: Sorry
2: Thanks
0: about
2: very
0: that.
2: Much. Bye-bye.
0: All right, take care. All right. And I think, is Eleanor on still? Good morning, Eleanor.
3: I am just getting some information on how to overwinter dahlia roots. I've never done it before.
0: Okay.
3: Do I wait till it frosts? Do I let it frost?
0: Yes. So, Mark, and it's always a good thing to do if you have do you have just one or a few of them?
3: Well, I have a few. I have one that grew about 5 feet tall. It was just laden with blooms. It actually broke and blew over. So half of it I had to cut. The other one, it's only 5 feet away, but I guess it's not as sunny a location for it. And it didn't, there's buds, but it never bloomed.
0: Yeah, they need sun.
3: Lots
0: they love
3: of sun,
0: the
3: yes.
0: sun. So first thing, I would label which one they are if you know the color. So unless it doesn't matter where you plant them, then don't worry about it.
3: Okay.
0: But if you kind of want the same one in the same spot, I'd label it now when you know what color it is. And then after the first frost, when you get that, it kind of get the black, it kind of, you'll tell when, because they don't take frost very well. So when they get the first frost, you can dig them up, knock off.

0: all the soil off and just let them dry out. Some people even wash them off at that point, like wash all the soil off and then just
1: Okay.
0: let them dry really well. And you can also split them at that time. You have a few of the bulbs underneath there, so you can create a few more if you like at that point as well.
1: Okay. Now this was the first year, so would you tap
0: So
1: the splitting?
0: I would probably leave it for the most part when you
1: Yeah.
0: pull it out,
1: Okay.
0: see how big it is. And yeah, so knock all the soil off, wash it off really well, and then get a just a some really good dry potting soil, like make sure it's really, really dry. And then just store them in the coolest, darkest place. Like put them in a cardboard box or old styrofoam cooler and
1: Yeah.
0: put the bulbs inside that and then put the soil in over top, but no water at all, just nice and dry. And then just
1: Okay.
0: stick them in the coolest, darkest place you got and let
1: Now
0: them
1: that's
0: sit.
1: not meaning the garage where they would freeze.
0: That's correct. Yeah, they can't freeze. So
1: Okay.
0: just the coolest spot without freezing.
1: Okay.
0: And then I like to pull them up about mid-March, something like that. Get a 2 gallon pot and then start growing them. And from there, you'll probably even see them. They might even be sprouting by that time. And then pot them up. And then when they get about 18, 20 inches tall, you want to cut them off about a third. Take about a third off the top.
1: Yes. Okay.
0: Because that will help thicken them up really nicely. Then at that time, I usually put a tomato cage over top of them in the pot,
1: Okay.
0: because then that way when you get them growing, they can grow into the tomato cage, and that'll help hold all those blooms up when you get them nice and big.
1: Ah, that's what I missed this year because half of it blew over in the wind this week, and I have a lovely bouquet in the house.
0: Yeah, unfortunately, we get days like yesterday through the summer. We get that nasty wind that we get here in Calgary, and the rain. We get those, if you get those big dinner plate dahlias and you get that heavy rainfall, it'll push them over because they'll hold all the water. So yeah,
1: Great.
0: the tomato cages work great because then they disappear and it's really hard to put them on after. So you just I like to do
1: Okay.
0: it when I do that first cutback. And then we want to stick them in the pot and then let them grow up into the tomato cage. And then we go to transplant. It's a little bit more cumbersome, but it's well worth the extra effort. And then you're good to go.
1: Excellent. Okay. And the other question I have is, does, and I'm going to say it wrong probably, Levatera self
0: Levatera?
1: seed?
0: Yep.
1: Yes. So I
0: It,
1: don't.
0: yes, it can. A lot of those perennials can self-seed the Levatera. But not a great one. Like you will get the
1: Okay.
0: odd one, but it wouldn't be one I would count on a ton.
1: Okay.
0: All
1: Sounds good.
0: right.
1: Excellent. Thank you very much and have a great day.
0: Thank you so much. Take care. Bye-bye.
1: Bye.
0: All right. I'm going to take a quick break. I'm going to get back. We'll take some more calls and text 403-974-8255. 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
5: 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And I love this texter's tagline. Hi, Merle. Can I bring these mandevilla into the house 2 or 3 weeks and treat them as houseplants? Absolutely. South window, they love it. I would probably transplant them, maybe give them a quick spray of Pure Spray Green or something just to make sure, or a good hose off. Make sure you're not bringing any aphids or different things. But her tagline is sourdough mama. So, yeah. Awesome. Yeah. But she must make some nice sourdough. Yeah. We love sourdough down at Spruce It Up. So if you want to bring us a loaf down, one of our callers hasn't brought us a loaf of bread for a while. Pat, I haven't heard from him. He must be traveling the world. He's always traveling all over the place. Let's go to the phone line. We're going to go to Pat. Good morning, Pat.
6: Good morning. I have a hydrangea close to, I think it's mostly east facing, and I think it needs fertilizer. I also think probably it doesn't get as much water as it should have.
5: Okay.
6: But it's not blooming, and it has bloomed. Have you got a suggestion?
5: Is it? Do you know if it's at the Annabelle? Does it die back to the ground every year?
6: No, it blooms off the
5: Okay, edge. So it's a panicle type.
6: I guess okay. So.
5: So it's a hardwood, right? Like it's more like the branch or...
6: It's like a bush or... Yeah.
5: Yeah. It's probably a quick fire or a limelight. What color blooms were they before? Were they white?
6: They're kind of rosy pink. It's lovely.
5: Yeah, it's probably a quick fire.
6: Okay.
5: And with the slower spring, yeah, they do prefer more light. So you might want to look at maybe even transp.
6: I'm quite sure it isn't the light. I don't know what it needs, but it doesn't need.
5: They do need a fair bit of moisture, especially if it's up against the house.
6: Okay.
5: More water, like hydrangea, like the name is Hydra. They do like it a little bit more moist. And they love the fertilizer, like the 15-30-15 or even the 30-10-10.
6: Okay.
5: Is great for them. But you will find if you have a bit more sun, they will perform a little bit better for you, but the 15-30-15 will definitely help and ensure. I like putting mulch over mine.
6: I could do that.
5: Yeah, mulch just over the roots. That helps keep it moist and then helps it through the winter as well.
6: That's pretty logical when you think about it.
5: Yeah, it's sort of our water-wise gardening. We've been talking about soaker hoses, and I know bark mulch for the last 20 years on this show, and
6: we're still catching on.
5: Yeah, and it's funny. I've heard something when they talk about this water smart, but that's something we should always be doing, right? We want to make sure we're not wasting water. You want to get the water in the right spot, and just help Mother Nature. We're in a different climate, and as we bring different plants into our area. And it's not necessarily the zone that's hard on them. It's our Chinooks. So we got to help our plants through the winter those Chinooks when it warms up. And that's where we get that winter desiccation and a lot more death from that.
6: Happen here because when the sun shines in the wintertime, it shines right there. I mean, it's a bright, shiny place. So that's
5: so on some
6: logical.
5: Of those warm days, don't hesitate to even give it a little shot of water. Take a water jug out there, give it a shot.

0: And
1: In the winter?
0: yeah. Yeah, in those
1: Oh, I
0: really
1: can.
0: warm days, if we get a warm spell for a few days, have the mulch over top, throw a little water on there. That just helps keep it frozen when the, 'cause at night it'll get cool off again. That makes a big difference, help those plants through the winter.
1: All of that is very logical that I didn't think about. Okay, thank
0: Well,
1: you
0: that's
1: so
0: what you
1: much for
0: call
1: your
0: us
1: help.
0: here on the gardening show.
1: I listen to you all the time. I have listened to you as long as Mary listened to you, only I
0: Oh,
1: have
0: nice.
1: slightly different vocabulary.
0: Both
1: Thank you.
0: equally as good, eh?
1: Okay, bye-bye.
0: Bye-bye. Take care. Bye-bye. We and that's the nice thing about the show. We get all kinds of different people calling in, gardeners, guys, gals, everybody. So I love it. And where we're at, we can go to, actually, I'm going to take one more break here. This is the last break of the show. If you'd like to join me, 403-974-8255. 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
0: Welcome back to Let's Talk Gardening. I'm Merle Coombs. And just one more last reminder before the end of the show, we are having our 20th anniversary barbecue down at Spruce It Up. So I'd love to see a bunch of you come down. We have hot dogs, hamburgers, all starting in a couple minutes at 11 o'clock. 11 till 2, ice cream, a few giveaways, some sales, 20% off everything at the store. So, yeah, come on down, say hi. But let's go to the phone line. We're going to go to Karen. Good morning, Karen. Hi, Karen.
10: Hi, can you hear me?
0: Yes, I can. How can I help you? Okay, we have a really bad line. Sorry. Actually, I can't hear you. We'll have to maybe try one more time. I know you dropped off earlier. You must be in a bad spot. All right, let's go to Ron. Good morning, Ron.
11: Hey,

0: Murrow.
1: Hey, how can I help you?
0: I have an alpine currant hedge,
1: okay.
0: And it's kind of getting out of control on me. I'd like to regenerate it, rejuvenate
1: yep.
0: it. And
1: absolutely.
0: And I can take that down to how low? Like how much?
1: You can go right down to 3 or 4 inches, right down to the ground, and it'll come right back up. I would probably wait till spring now. You could do it if there's lots of deadwood in it. You could do it now, but let it download all its energy first and then do it either early spring or really, really late fall.
0: Yeah, okay. If I waited till all the leaves were off.
1: Yeah,
0: because
1: you want to get that energy back into the roots. So right now, all that beneficial energy from the leaf, it's soaking it in and it's all shooting back down into the roots. And so you want to take advantage of that. But it's a good time to do a really good cleanup of that. Because I agree, those alpine currant, they make great hedges, but they can get that powdery mildew, nasty, and a few other things. So it's good to do a rejuvenation on those.
0: Okay, that sounds good. I'll probably wait till the leaves are off maybe and do it this late this fall or this winter.
1: Yep. And then just in the spring, do a really good cleanup again. And maybe remulch it, maybe put a little bit of nourishment, fertilize it really good. I would just use like a 20-20-20, something like that. And you should see that thing just take off like crazy.
0: Okay,
1: awesome.
0: Thank you very much.
1: All right, take care, Ron. All the best.
0: Thanks.
1: Bye-bye.
0: Bye now.
1: Yeah. And that's something, it is important to look at our trees and shrubs. And it's unfortunately, not everything can be rejuvenated, but you definitely want to be able to rejuvenate some of these plants when you can. A lot of the shrubs, the 9-bar expyreas, lots of the different shrubs you can do that. Cotone asters are one that definitely need it. And got another little happy anniversary from Wendy, who's a longtime caller. So thank you, Wendy. Appreciate that. And hopefully be able to see you down at the store. And we've got another text here from Wendy, good morning. I bought 3 tomato plants later to see and from Spruce It Up. 2 are super sweet 100. What should I do with all these green tomatoes? I would just leave them on the vine. It doesn't look like we're going to get a heavy frost for a while. You got lots of tomatoes coming. Continue to feed them. Keep feeding them. Keep doing the thing. Pull off any of those bad foliage, like on the sweet 100. I would definitely pull off a bunch of those yellow leaves because the energy is going into the plant and it's trying to use up energy on all those dead leaves. So just pull a bunch of those off so we're not wasting the energy at this time of year. But yeah, absolutely. Just leave them on the vine. You should see some ripening coming up until we get closer to a frost. And then at that time, you can pull them up. All right. And that's something else. I don't need to look at that on separation. Just tuned in and perhaps has already been asked, when is it too late to divide and move a bearded iris? Right now is actually still good. You can do those right up till freeze up and by all means. And when you transplant them, you can add some mics. You could do a little bit of rage, but more or less I would wait till spring to do any fertilizing per se. Just ensure that they do get watered in a little bit. And when you do transplant and maybe a couple times throughout the winter, cover them with a good mulch, and then you should be good to go. That would be really good. All right. And I got a couple more here. Another same question. I have some cherry tomatoes. They're looking a bit rough, but the tomatoes continue to ripen. How long do you think I can leave them on the vine? I would leave them as long, right till freeze up. If you notice some frost, when they're in pots like that, again, they're using up all the energy. So continue to fertilize right through and just keep harvesting those as they are ripening. Yeah, they just look like they're starving a bit in your pot there, Karen. So give them a little bit more fertilizer and get them through and continue to water and you should be good to go. That's it for the today. I'll continue to answer. There's a couple more texts I'll go through. But don't forget to hopefully see a bunch of you down at the store. And we're doing our barbecue 11 till 2. So love to see a bunch of people down. And we'll get our garden on right here next week on QR Calgary.
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6: This is Global News at 11 o'clock. I'm Randy Kilburn. 15 degrees right now, going to hit 26 as the high this afternoon, 27 tomorrow, and 25 on Tuesday. Well, we're now 1 month, less a day. We're 1 month away from next month's referendum when we vote on those 10 questions, including the one, should we stay or should we go? As Global's Eric Bay tells us, groups are on a last push to try and sway your vote.
7: A life on the highway, now just 1 month away from October's referendum, Thomas Lukaszczyk has no plans to take his foot off the pedal. His Unity bus is still making stops.
8: This whole conversation about unity is so instrumental. It is so existential to the future of Canada.
7: Meanwhile, Shane Meikle is handing out signs in Merthorpe beside an RV decked out in Alberta print. It's just one of 15 stops for Let's Talk Alberta on a three-day trek up through the Peace Region.
9: 7 days a week we'll be going.
7: About 4 weeks out from casting ballots, voters are told to expect both sides will become even more visible. In a normal election, John Brennan says this would be about the time campaigns start kicking off. But he says any extra presence now is unlikely to shift perspectives, since the referendum questions have been public for months.
10: I firmly believe that most Albertans have already made up their mind. If you go back to the beginning of the year and track the polling to now, it hasn't changed.
7: Eric Bay, Global News.
6: Hundreds of Field of Crosses volunteers hard at work this weekend, getting all set for this year's memorial. The annual event honors Southern Alberta soldiers who lost their lives in military service. Val McDonald with the Field of Crosses says the volunteers are getting the crosses ready to be displayed along Memorial Drive from November 1st to the 11th, which of course is Remembrance Day.
11: It's enormous because each cross has to be cleaned and checked to make sure that there's no damage. There's no damage to the label. If there is, they get changed. All the crosses get changed out if they're damaged as well, because we want to honor the soldiers to the best that we can to make sure that everything is properly done.
6: This year, we're going to see 3,700 crosses, a huge increase from the 500 when Field of Crosses started this 17 years ago. In sports, you talk about winning by the skin of a football. Rene Paredes delivered from 62 yards out in the final seconds. That lifted the Stampeders to a really entertaining and quite exciting 40-38 win over the Ottawa Redblacks last night at McMahon Stadium. Yeah, 62-yard field goal. He walked off to do that. Stampeders and Redblacks face each other again this coming Saturday afternoon, this time in Ottawa. University of Calgary Dinos Football Club lost a real tough one in Winnipeg last night. They were edged 38-36 by the University of Manitoba Bisons. It took the Bisons, though, double overtime to get past the Dinos. We're going to get our first glimpse of the Flames tonight. They host the Seattle Kraken at the Saddle Dome. 6 o'clock preseason game. That's a contest you can catch right here on QR 770. Pregame show starts your coverage at 4:30 this afternoon. In baseball, well, you'd have to figure with only 7 games left in the regular season, one would have to say that the Blue Jays are probably finished. They're set to take on the finale and play the finale of their 3-game series against the Rangers in Arlington, Texas this afternoon. First pitch is a little after 12:30 Calgary time. Now, the Jays fell 6-2 last night after they dropped the opener of that three-game set against the Rangers 7-1 on Friday. So the Blue Jays are now three games behind the Chicago White Sox for that final American League wild card spot. Global News Sky Tracker weather, it is going to be sunny and 26 for the high later.

0: Clear, down to 11 overnight. Lots of sunshine, 27 tomorrow. Right now in Calgary, it's 15 degrees. Breaking news when it happens. Your next scheduled newscast is coming up at noon. I'm Randy Kilburn.
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4: 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Also, Diamond Fernandez is the author of two books, Beating Heart Disease and Death of the Stress Test. 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Hello, Diamond.
5: Thank you very much.
4: How are you?
5: I'm very well. September is a fun month because it's my birthday month.
4: Yes. Happy birthday month, Diamond.
5: Thank you very much.
4: That's fantastic.
5: Yeah.
4: Diamond, I would like to dive right in. Okay, the HeartFit Clinic, we're going to get into that throughout the hour. You're going to hear about everything that is done there, that happens there. Really what we're talking about is preventing a heart attack or stroke and treating folks that have had either a cardiac event, they have cardiac disease, they have, you do both, right?
5: Of course. And that's what fuels our passion at the HeartFit Clinic.
4: Right.
5: Because we can tell people they're on the path of heart attack and some people take it and don't take it seriously or people that, it's fun to watch people reverse it. Like, wow, it's so much fun. But when you take someone who can't even walk up a flight of stairs when they see us, and then they're at the end of it, they're like running up the stairs.
4: Wow.
5: What a, like, I got into this field because my father had his first heart attack at 38 and 42 bypass surgery and ended up with multiple problems. And he's turning 80 this year.
4: That's great.
5: And, you know, that was my inspiration for getting into this field of cardiovascular care and health. And I got in the field of cardiac rehab in the late 90s as a result of that. And got to work with a really great group of cardiologists in Calgary here. And then I spun off on my own to do my own thing because I saw a big gap in the healthcare system. I saw, hey, we're missing the gap here. So, you know, we've got to be able to do something a little bit more. And so this is where the HeartFit Clinic was born. And really now what fuels my passion at the HeartFit Clinic is watching people live longevity with their heart health, especially when they, like I said, like, when you can't climb a flight of stairs at the clinic because you're getting chest pain or because you're getting, and then they can run up the stairs. Whew,
4: what awesome.
5: That fuels our passion.
4: Yeah.
5: All of our passion at the HeartFit Clinic, like all our nurses and allied healthcare professionals or physicians, everyone, they're just like, whew, this is a fun place to work because we're getting results. We're seeing people get to where they want to be.
4: Yeah. Healthier.
5: Do the things they love with the people they love. And that's really what fuels our passion.
4: Diamond, heart disease is the number one killer in Canada of women, of everyone. But I want to talk about women because sometimes, especially as we age, we worry about our husbands, worry about our partners, and you should get in to see the doctor. You never get to the doctor. And I do think that a lot of women aren't necessarily thinking about their own health.
5: Mm-hmm.
4: But it's really important because the symptoms of heart disease can be quiet, right? We don't know necessarily.
5: Especially with women.
4: Right.
5: Like women are underrepresented in the research. And I remember like there's so much that was happening. I've been in this field for, gosh, a long time, let's just say. And I remember early on where the cardiologists at conferences would be like getting annoyed. Here's a case and you know, there's nothing I could do for this person because I just don't know. And the woman had a heart attack, went to do an angiogram. There's no blockages. And they sent them home. I'm like, I don't know what to do. We just call it Syndrome X and on your way. But now with the movement of more women in cardiology, spurred on the more research in cardiology. Now women in heart disease, there's so much more data on them. And so this is where treatments that we do at the clinic, I'll get into it later, is that we can help everybody, like whether you're a man or woman.

0: women, you have arteries.
1: Yeah.
0: Right? And with women, they feel the symptoms differently. Right? If you're having a heart attack, I remember a case where this lady went to go see everybody but her cardiologist because she was getting really bad teeth pain. And she was getting such bad teeth pain that she was getting it, and she went to go see everybody. And then she went to go see a cardiologist, and she failed the test and ended up with, surgery and all that stuff. But she came to our clinic to rehab to get better. This was very early on. But a lot of women are, back in the day, they were getting pushed away. But now, no, not anymore. But with women, they ignore symptoms.
1: Same
0: with men. We're not any different, but it's like, you're getting symptoms like they're not quite heart related, right? It's like, well, you're getting some indigestion. We'll just take a stomach reflux, acid reflux, and be on your way. And I'm like, that goes beyond that. What if you're having extreme fatigue? Women get extremely tired, and that's a symptom of heart disease. And there's all these things like jaw pain, and they don't get the typical chest pain and shoulder pain down their back and muscles ache. And so women feel heart disease differently.
1: When my mom was having a heart attack, she phoned me and she rattled off her symptoms. She was sweating. She couldn't keep her eyes open. She was exhausted. And she was

0: She was, felt sick to her stomach. I'm like, Mom, can you hang up and call 911?
1: Yeah.
0: By the time she had finished talking about all of her symptoms on the phone, the EMS was at her door. That's how quickly they were able to respond.
1: Mm-hmm.
0: Okay, that was emergent.
1: Yeah.
0: And luckily, she was whisked up to the foothills. She got the stent, which was the best care at that moment for that emergent situation. But she had no idea that what was happening to her. This is quite a few years ago now.
1: Mm-hmm.
0: It's great that we have superb cardiologists and emergent heart health care here in the city. But to prevent that, you can go to the Heart Fit Clinic. That's what you guys are there for.
1: Yeah. And we're the only clinic to understand where your risk is of that heart attack or stroke. And that's a bold thing for me to say when there are a lot of smart people that are doing what they're doing. But that's all we focus on is hearts. We don't do anything else. We focus on cardiovascular longevity, and we're trying to prevent and reverse heart disease. And so a lot of women are underrepresented. The research is now caught up in how we treat heart disease and how we prevent it. Women got to know the artery biology is the same for a woman as it is a man. It has no gender differences, right?
0: Right.
1: But sometimes female arteries are a little bit smaller and they can feel pains differently. And like, that's where the difference is. But the anatomy of an artery wall is still the same. Inside the artery wall, it's got this lining of skin. So if you put your thumb and finger together and make that A-OK sign, that's what the inside of the artery looks like. It's all skin. And that how that skin gets damaged is inflammation. And then it's about cholesterol particle sizing. A lot of women, when they go through, I mean, I can relate, like, you know, women go through a lot of different changes through their life. And they go through pregnancy. That's a little stress test for them as well. They go through perimenopause and a menopause, and they might see changes in their blood markers, and they might be told to take a statin or a cholesterol-lowering pill when their cholesterol is high, when they don't have artery disease, and it causes myriads of other side effects that is not really warranted for that patient. So I'm not a huge fan of telling everybody, oh, you have high cholesterol. No, understand your particle sizing. Understand inflammation. Understand, do you have artery disease? Because taking a cholesterol-lowering pill is not going to prevent a heart attack or stroke. And I'll go through that data very quickly. Because most doctors are looking at what we call, relatively speaking, hey, you're better off being on a statin versus not. Well, that's not true. Because it's so minimally true. 100% of the time, you will lower cholesterol with a cholesterol-lowering pill. But you don't get that same lower reduction in cardiovascular disease. It's a minimal risk reduction. So what I mean by that, if you take 100 people and give them that pill, 2% of them will have a heart attack, versus if you pretend to give them that pill, 3% will have a heart attack. So I can say technically you're 50% better off taking that medication versus not. Doesn't sound too... Is that real? Is that true? Because everyone would be on it.
0: Yeah.
1: Right? But the truth is I only save 1%. 3% minus 2% is 1%. Or 1 out of 100 people that takes the medication, I can save. So... That's 1% risk reduction.
0: Yeah.
1: There's a lot more. It goes beyond cholesterol. And so not every person, just because they've been told that they have high cholesterol, should be on a cholesterol-lowering pill. And with women, because they go through that perimenopause, that menopause, those situations, hormone imbalancing, and now you got to rebalance them. That's why hormones are so important when it comes to cardiovascular disease. And now hormone replacement therapy used to be like, don't do it. 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
11: Welcome back to Talk to the Experts here on QR Calgary. My name is Betty Jo Kaiser, and joining us this hour is Diamond Fernandez. 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That's 403-870-HFIT. Okay, so Diamond, if cholesterol doesn't cause heart disease, what does?
12: Inflammation. Something has to hurt that skin. And there are hundreds of things that can hurt that lining of the skin. Cholesterol is not even one of them.
11: It kind of blows the mind because for so long we've heard about high cholesterol and this product has no cholesterol, and this product is healthier for you because there's zero cholesterol. Like, it's been kind of shoved down our throats, the marketing.
12: Yeah, and it's part of the plaque-building process, but it's not the cause.
11: Right. The cause is the inflammation.
12: Yeah. And this is where, so you can lower cholesterol. You can, in fact, I don't mean to get geeky, but there's trials out there where we can lower cholesterol with this cholesterol-lowering pill and with the injectables now, we can lower cholesterol by 74%.
11: Wow.
12: So we can wipe it off as the risk factor to heart disease. But we still see heart disease.
11: Of course. People are still having heart attacks.
12: Yeah. And so it goes beyond cholesterol. And that's the real big thing about that is that most people think it's about

0: cholesterol. It's not. Now, it's part of the process, and this is why when you come to the HeartFit Clinic, we'll help you understand that whole process and simplify it so that you can make sense and get to the natural ways. Is that how you can lower these things, how you can lower these markers? We get a lot of times, we get people off of their cholesterol-lowering pills because they're now, it's not cholesterol, it was the issue.
1: Right. Can I ask about sugar and how it plays a role?
0: It's a huge risk factor to heart disease. I mean, it's it can lead to insulin resistance. It can lead to diabetes. And so sugar, you know, when we have that, there's nothing good about sugar, but it feels good and it's an addiction.
1: Mm-hmm.
0: Just like just like smoking.
1: Yeah.
0: Smoking is not a habit. It's an addiction.
1: Mm-hmm. And sugar's in so much.
0: Yeah.
1: I mean, talking about the cholesterol, what about the stuff that's no fat?
0: And so
1: when you take a look at the sugars, where there's no fat, they've replaced them with extra sugar.
0: Yeah. And it's I said this in my first book, you know, Beating Heart Disease, how to eat and what to eat. Is people always ask, well, what should I do? Well, if anything, simple rule of thumb, if you have to read and turn something over and understand, like if something has to advertise to you, stay away from it.
1: Yeah. Yeah. You don't see a lot of, like, for example, fresh fish waving at you on the TV saying, buy me.
0: Yeah. Or broccoli waving at you.
1: There's
0: or whatever.
1: Never broccoli waving at me.
0: Yeah.
1: Broccoli never calls my name. That's another show.
0: Yeah. Anyway, it's an addiction. Sugar is an addiction. And unfortunately, the marketing companies know this. So they advertise, you know, sugar, but they don't tell you what the replacement of that sugar is.
1: Right.
0: And a common place that you'll see that, go to Costco and look at all the bars that, you know,
1: the power bars.
0: The power bars and whatever, the protein bars. And it's easy. Just open up a pack and start eating something. It's easy to do, but it comes at a price of replacing sugar with something else. And so you're seeing a lot of xylitols and the sugar alcohols. And you can say, hey, there's no sugar, but there's sugar alcohols. And that makes up the X percent. It's all damaging to the vessel wall. It's all stuff that hurts the lining of the artery wall. And that's what we talk about at the HeartFit Clinic is the, hey, do what you do, but then let's see where your risk is. Right? Let's see, look at the blood flow. Let's look at how the arteries are functioning. Let's look how stiff these arteries are. Let's look visually at these artery walls and see how old they are.
1: And you can do that at the clinic.
0: Yeah, all this is done at the HeartFit Clinic.
1: So our family doctors, they've sort of like that front line. They check your blood pressure. They'll do a little blood work.
0: Yeah.
1: But they just don't have the same toolkit to do a deep dive, right?
0: And they use something called the Framingham Heart Score. And it's like, gosh, it's dated. So dated. We're in 2026 now.
1: Yeah, there's new information, new data.
0: Yeah.
1: You were joking about geeking out. No. I think, you know, when we're going to see healthcare professionals, we want them to be nerding out and be reading all of the trials and all of the updated new data that's pointing in the direction of how to get a better, healthier life.
0: Yeah. 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And we're in the information age now. It's like, hey, anything I can get at my fingertips and AI, and just need someone to be able to organize that all for you. And that's what we do at the HeartFit Clinic.
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0: It's really depending on what your situation is. So we have great stuff to be able to understand, you know, to improve artery health, because these arteries are a muscle. They're not a pipe, so we can grow new arteries. I'll get into that in a little bit with external counterpulsation. We can do the Belly Fit program. In the Belly Fit program, we're offering a free assessment to come in and see what your Belly Fit assessment looks like. And then we have this Belly Fit treatment where we're the only clinic in Calgary that has this laser treatment where we can lower waist circumference in just 4 weeks.
1: Wow. That blows my mind.
0: And so that's really cool. And we do that in all of our treatments come in combination with something called hydrogen therapy. And hydrogen therapy is a gas that you breathe in. It's not oxygen, it's hydrogen, molecular hydrogen. And you breathe it in, and this is where hydrogen is one of the smallest molecules in your body. And because it's so small, it can go in and repair very quickly.
1: Really?
0: Yeah. And so again, inside the artery wall is all skin, why we use it. And there's so many benefits from hydrogen therapy, right? From

0: we get patients using it because of, you know, they have also maybe had cancers or they have other conditions where they're trying to improve oxidative stress or inflammation. It's so amazing what we can do with hydrogen. I mean, just Google hydrogen therapy and all of our treatments include this. So we have really great machines where we can breathe in molecular hydrogen and reduce oxidative stress. Because what happens is, I'm going to get a little bit geeky for a second. So inside the artery wall is all skin. We know that.
1: Right.
0: Right. It's called the endothelium. That endothelium, when it gets damaged, that is a cell. And when it gets damaged, it allows for those small particles to sliver through the lining of the artery wall. Right. We talk about cholesterol, but cholesterol comes in different sizes.
1: Mm-hmm.
0: Right. They're small and large. At the HeartFit Clinic, we can look at those particle sizes. So you've been told, oh, you have normal cholesterol, everything's fine, but you have a lot more smaller particles, no good. Or, wait a minute, you have high cholesterol, but you have a lot more larger tennis balls, that's okay. And so this is where those particles, the smaller ones, can sliver through that lining of the artery wall. And when they sliver through, they don't belong there. So they get broken down. And when they get broken down, it's kind of like me taking an orange and I unpeel the orange and I leave that on the counter for a week.
1: Mm-hmm.
0: What happens to that orange?
1: Yeah, it gets all
0: shriveled up, and that process is called oxidization. Everyone's heard of that before.
1: Yes.
0: Or oxidative stress. Well, with hydrogen therapy, we can reverse that, and we can reverse oxidative stress. And so because hydrogen is such a small molecule, when you breathe it in, when you do this treatment, it's equivalent, like we've heard of hydrogen water.
1: Yes.
0: So people have, not H2O, and we know that's water. But I'm talking about hydrogen water. So if you Google that and you see all the benefits of hydrogen water, well, this is equivalent. You're just doing 30 minutes of this treatment. It's like drinking 1,000 bottles of water.
1: And just breathe it in.
0: Breathing in it. So breathing molecular hydrogen, we do that with our combination of our Belly Fit program. We do that in combination with our external counter pulsation program. We do it on its own. So you got like patients who just come in and just do that treatment on its own. So hydrogen therapy is a very valuable treatment. We add it in because of the benefits that happen when you breathe in molecular hydrogen. Because it's such a small molecule, it goes in and goes into repair mode.
1: How many treatments will people get, or does it depend?
0: So it depends what program we're doing.
1: Right.
0: Yeah, so if we're doing external counterpulsation, we'll do anywhere from 20 to 50 treatments, depending on what we see, what's going on. And with the Belly Fit program, 4 weeks is 2 times a week.
1: Okay.
0: So you're coming in 8 times during our Belly Fit program. And some patients might require more, but we do get results right after 4 weeks.
1: Okay, we're actually going to find out more about external counterpulsation therapy and the Belly Fit program. So don't go away. Much more on Talk to the Experts here on QR Calgary. I'm Betty Jo Kaiser. 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That's 403-870-HFIT. Don't go away. We have more after this.
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14: Welcome back to Talk to the Experts here on QR Calgary. My name is Betty Jo Kaiser, and joining us this hour is Diamond Fernandez. He is the founder of the HeartFit Clinic right here in Calgary. He's also the author of two books, Beating Heart Disease and Death of the Stress Test. You could find those books and all the stuff we're hearing about today at the website heartfit.ca. You can also reach Diamond and his team at 403-870-4348. That's 403-870-4348. Before we went to break, Diamond, we were talking about how heart disease can affect anyone. Like when you go into the, like you said, when you go into the cardiac unit, there's young, there's old, there's men, there's women. It can.
15: It's all over the place.
14: It's all over the place.
15: Yeah.
14: Even the beloved Lionel Richie had a cardiac event.
15: Yeah.
14: I think it was just last month.
15: Yeah, yeah.
14: 77 years old.
15: Yeah.
14: And it's great that he's still performing.
15: I think he was dancing on the ceiling too much.
14: You were dying for that one.
15: I know. And he didn't come to the HeartFit Clinic. That was the other thing.
14: He didn't know his risk.
15: Yeah. You got to know your risk. And that's
14: exactly
15: what we do. Yeah.
14: Before we go a little bit more into symptoms, and I do want to double back and talk a little bit more about

0: cholesterol and how our arteries are muscles, not pipes. You had touched base on a couple of the treatments that you offer at the HeartFit Clinic. And I know the BellyFit program is relatively new, mm-hmm. and you've seen tremendous success.
1: So over the years now, especially with the pharmaceutical industry really pushing weight loss as a big thing, a lot of people are taking GLP-1s. And
0: so GLP-1s are like Ozempic.
1: Yeah, Ozempic, Wegovy, those brand medications. And they are really successful drugs at lowering weight. So they lower weight for sure. The problem is any drug comes with their side effects. And there was a good talk that I went to at a conference, and they were talking about, you know, the use of GLP-1s and how it's meant for cardiovascular care now too. So now cardiologists are really promoting and pushing GLP-1s as well. So the Ozempics and the Wegovys of the world. Because we know that increased waist and increased specifically waist circumference is a big risk factor for heart disease. And

0: you remember how I talked about in the show just previously, in the segment before, where they actually took a cadaver of an artery in the 70s and opened it up, and they found, of a diseased artery, and they found two things in there, cholesterol and fat. Guess what? Now we had a drug for cholesterol. That was the birth of statins, or cholesterol-lowering pills, and you can still lower your cholesterol to nothing, and you make a minimal risk reduction. So it goes beyond cholesterol.
1: Yeah.
0: That's really what the HeartFit Clinic focuses on, is goes beyond cholesterol. We can show you all the data behind that. But now fat has come into play. And when we talk about fat, people think, okay, well, I'm overweight. Okay, now I've got this drug out there that can lower weight. Well, here's the problem with this. A lot of people are taking these drugs, and they're best for when you have diabetes or insulin resistance, but most people have diabetes when they're taking that, and that's where the benefits come from. But if you're sitting in the middle where, okay, well, now I lowered my weight. Let's say, I don't know, just to give simple math, I was 100 kilograms to start. Okay, so now I'm 100 kilograms, and I lose all this weight. So I go down to 80 kilograms. So I've lost 20 kilograms of weight. So now I've lost 20 kilograms of weight. The problem with these GLP-1s and the Ozempics and the Wegovys of the world is it does lower weight. It does help with that. But it lowers body fat, and it also lowers what we call lean body mass, which is your muscles and other things that you vitally need. So you've lost 20 kilograms, but it's a combination of fat mass and fat-free mass.
1: Right.
0: People see the success. They're like, okay, I'm at 80 kilograms. I'm back to a weight that I was supposed to be at or whatever. And then they come off of it. And this is what that talk was, is okay, we'll go back off of it. Now you go back to 100 kilograms. But now all of it is fat mass.
1: Because you've lost that muscle.
0: And so this is where the problem occurs with people being on these GLP-1s, is we lower weight, but you lower the wrong type of weight.
1: Right.
0: And there are healthy ways to do it, and you have to really get into a medically supervised program to do that. And it has to involve strength training. It has to involve a combination of things. And you don't have to go such high dose. It's really got to be supervised well. But here's my concern, and this is what I started to look at, and this is where the HeartFit Clinic comes into play, is that we know that increased waist circumference is a big risk factor to cardiovascular disease. It has been and always is. We know that it puts more fat around vital organs in our body. Well, we know that. The GLP-1s don't do that. They don't address that. Yes, you might see some benefits, but they don't address that. So now the HeartFit Clinic is the only clinic in Calgary that has this laser technology where we can lower waist circumference. The studies have shown anywhere between 4 to 6 inches in 4 weeks.
1: Wow.
0: And that's in two sides. And so when we look at that, that's what we're trying to lower, is that weight right through our waist circumference. Because that waist girth is that increased risk factor to cardiovascular disease.
1: And so is this a non-invasive? Is it?
0: It's safe. It's painless. There's zero side effects. It's harmless. Like it's what we call a green laser technology.
1: Okay.
0: So patients lay on the bed for 15 minutes one side, 15 minutes on the other side. They flip like they're tanning almost. But you don't feel it. It's not like it's a heated laser or anything. It doesn't feel, there's no burning sensation. There's not like, there's a lot of other modalities like cool sculptings out there that you can just, it's a safe, painless way to do that where we can, what's more important is yes, we get the results. But we get the results. What I am most interested in is lowering your cardiovascular disease risk and lowering the metabolic markers.
1: Right.
0: So we know insulin resistance or diabetes is a big risk factor to cardiovascular disease. So hemoglobin A1C, blood sugar, those are simple ones. But there's also insulin resistance, where your body ends up producing more insulin to get rid of the sugar, and you get resistant to it. So now it's producing more and more and more. And that is going to be damaging to the lining of the artery wall. And that's where we like those numbers. So we're able to lower metabolic markers so that we can reduce cardiovascular disease risk. And, the side effect or benefit is that we lose inches in your waist.
1: Right, which, of course, that's what the doctors want to hear.
0: Yeah.
1: You need that. 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Diamond Fernandez is the founder of the HeartFit Clinic. HeartFit.ca. 403-870-4348. Still have a couple of minutes left in this segment. You were talking about another treatment, external counter pulsation therapy.
0: Yeah.
1: That's a mouthful. This is a treatment.

0: treatment that you have shared with me is available in other parts of the world very readily. Like it's a frontline treatment, but in Calgary, not so much.
1: Yeah. We do that as, you know, I speak all over the world about that treatment, and that's what I love to do in speaking and educating on that part of it. And I think that requires a little bit longer discussion, but I'm going to talk in that segment, in the next segment, where if you do have artery disease, if you have poor circulation, if you have erectile dysfunction as an example, if you have diabetes where you're getting poor circulation, if you have artery disease, if you have heart failure, if you have advanced concerns when it comes to artery health, this is a treatment where we can grow new arteries.
0: It's fascinating. It's fascinating. And it's also non-invasive.
1: It's safe. It's painless. It's non-invasive. And it's like, this is where, you know, I'll talk about in the next segment where, you know, heart stents and bypass surgeries, they're not cures. Mm-hmm. It is life-saving. If you're having a heart attack, it is life-saving. Go to the hospital, get that done. If you're having, you know, that acute coronary syndrome or a heart attack. But if you're not, this is where the HeartFit Clinic shows how we can help that. And I'll go through the data and the ideas of how we can grow new arteries. But that's a really great program that we offer at the HeartFit Clinic. 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
1: Yes.
0: That's fantastic.
1: I'll have to keep a cap on it. 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
0: 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My name is Betty Jo Kaiser. 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
4: 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My name is Betty Jo Kaiser. Diamond Fernandez is the founder of the HeartFit Clinic. 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That's 403-870-HFIT. So Diamond, in the last segment, we talked a little bit about external counter pulsation therapy. Mm-hmm. Absolutely fascinating. Can we unpack that a little more? Can you explain to the audience a little bit more about that unique treatment?
5: It's a safe, painless, non-invasive treatment to help people grow new arteries and improve the artery health and function. And so we can track all that stuff. We can actually see it and help people show that benefits of, hey, look, we can grow new vessels. The idea behind this therapy is it's safe and it's painless. So these cuffs that go on your calves, your thighs, and your buttocks. And what happens is they sequentially inflate the heart when the heart is in a relaxed state. And then when the heart contracts, these cuffs relax.
4: So is it a little bit like a blood pressure cuff?
5: It's like it actually inflates like a blood pressure cuff, but it's very quick. So it's happening, it's timed to your cardiac cycle. So when the heart relaxes, the cuffs contract. When the heart contracts, the cuffs relax. And that's what's happening for an hour when we do this treatment back and forth.
4: Is it relaxing?
5: At least half an hour. It can be because it's rhythmic to your heart.
4: Yeah.
5: And a lot of people can fall asleep doing the treatment. It looks maybe worse than it actually is, but it's just, it's a super safe treatment. You know, anyone who is interested in that, they can easily do a free trial in our clinic and find out what's going on and how we do that part. But I just have to book that in. The idea behind this, the assessment is to be able to understand, or the treatment is to be able to grow new arteries. Now, where and why does it come into play? So it's for anyone who has artery disease. So if you had a stent or bypass surgery, you know, stents and bypass surgeries are not cures. They're life-saving when you're actively...
4: At the moment, they're absolutely life-saving, but in one way, they're almost more like a Band-Aid.
5: Yeah.
4: Like, they're not a cure.
5: No, they're not a cure. I mean, this is the reason why I got into this this field, right? My father, he had his first heart attack at 38, and then he ended up with a bypass surgery at 42, and then I remember that. I was in grade school at that point, and I remember driving into the hospital, and

0: multiple events afterwards. What else is going on? And so it's not, it's life-saving when you need it, but it's, okay, it's not the cure, mm-hmm. right? So you got to be able to continually maintain this. And now he's turning 80 this year.
1: He's been living, I love that.
0: Yeah, he's living with heart disease longer without it. But anyway, the point is I remember that conversation. The doctor said, oh, we gave him a new heart. And so that stuck with me. And then, you know, the next time I actually go into the hospital, my dad's having another event. And he's like, yeah, we didn't give him a new heart, really. We just, you know, we fixed the temporary solution. So I'm like, well, I remember. Hey, wait a minute. Well, it's not exactly that. And that's where it pushed me into this field of cardiac health.
1: It sparked your curiosity.
0: Yeah, way more. I'm like, why is someone lying to me? Like, this guy's supposed to not, like, don't lie to me. Yeah. Like, don't tell me something that's untrue. Just tell me, hey, look, we did bypass surgery. It's important that we keep the life of that bypass surgery open by doing X, Y, Z, whatever it is.
1: Right.
0: But that conversation wasn't happening. And so this is where I was very excited to bring external counterpulsation to the clinic. It's because we can grow new arteries and improve blood flow and improve heart function and all those fun things like that. And so where does this come into play? I wrote my book, the second book, Death of the Stress Test. And it sounds like I really hate stress tests.
1: Yes.
0: But I don't. I actually love them. What I hate are the outcomes. We talked about earlier in the show, this is what we do at the HeartFit Clinic, is we bridge that important gap. So if you've passed a stress test, the cardiologist or the doctor that's doing it should say this simple sentence, and they don't. We did this test. You passed it. You could still be on the path of a heart attack or stroke. In fact, you could have one leaving this office. So please make sure you pay attention to your lifestyle so you don't have one. But this test was designed to look for advanced stages of disease, and we do not see that.
1: Right.
0: Because the majority of heart attacks occur with a plaque rupture or a pimple popping inside the lining of the artery wall. So a stress test is not the test to see where your risk is of a heart attack.
1: I have to jump in. We all have heard the story, whether it's the hockey player and that collapsed on the ice, and then the whole team comes in for an assessment.
0: Yeah.
1: For me, it was a elementary classmate, and she was in her 40s, and she was very fit, golfing. She had a major cardiac event, ended her life. We've all heard those stories. Mm-hmm. And it's always, people are like, oh, can you believe it? They led the perfect life. But they were actually on a path. And maybe family history has to do with it. Mm-hmm. Maybe it's lifestyle. Maybe you're born with it. But the point is, when you go to the HeartFit Clinic, you guys can take a very close look at that. Our family doctors just don't have the tools.
0: They miss it. And a lot of doctors refer to our clinic because they know the gap that's there.
1: They do.
0: Right?
1: Yeah.
0: And so that's why the death of the stress test should not be the test to see what your risk is of a heart attack.
1: Yeah.
0: But what if you fail it? Now you're going on for more radiation and you're getting into angiograms and looking at where the plumbing problem is. And we don't need to do that. And so this is where the HeartFit Clinic bridges that important gap. Because, well, I remember at a conference, and I remember this exact line. So I'm sitting there, and it was the presentation of what we call the ischemia trial. So there's a trial that came out in 2019, 2020. And it basically said, surgery for blocked arteries is often unwarranted. That medical therapy is just as good of a treatment option versus putting in a stent or bypass.
1: Wow.
0: Wait a minute. This is for people that have stable artery disease, meaning they see their doctor, they have chest pain, they go to their doctor, like, oh, yes, it is chest pain and it is your, let's do an angiogram. Oh, okay, we can put a stent in here and open this up. No, the arteries aren't a pipe. They're a muscle. And we now know that medical therapy is just as good of a treatment option versus putting in a stent or bypass.
1: You're listening to Talk to the Experts on QR Calgary. 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And Diamond, we still have a few minutes in this segment, but you have a special offer for listeners this weekend only.
0: Yeah, just book your free assessment, belly fit assessment at the HeartFit Clinic where we can find out what's going on with you. If you have an increased waist girth or if you have a friend that, get them to come to the HeartFit Clinic. We want to prevent heart attacks and strokes. That's the whole goal.
1: Right.
0: And focusing on waist circumference is a big deal.
1: So go to the website, give them a call and say, I heard Diamond on QR and he's offering this limited free assessment. Sign me up. It's that simple. Mm-hmm. And then you can get more information because that's the other thing. When I went a few years ago, just

0: hearing all of the information and everything that's offered. So the tests all happen where you take a really close look at your veins, yeah. your arteries, the kind of tests.
1: We look at the artery function. We look at the artery stiffness. We look at blood flow. We look at the function of the artery walls. We do a fitness assessment. We do like a stress test to find out what's going on with, because exercise is the best medicine.
0: Well, yeah. So that's right. The other thing, whether it's vitamins, minerals, proper health, proper nutrition, safe fitness, and also how to reduce stress.
1: You know, I get this all the time. Like, you know, I'm hanging around with another decade older people, right? And so it's just like, okay, well, hey, I'm reaching this milestone age. I'm 40, I'm 50, I'm 60. And like, hey, I'm kind of scared to push myself here. Like, should I really be going up the mountain or should I get an e-bike? And, you know, like there's all these questions that people will give you peace of mind. 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And, you know, to finish up what I was saying before with the external counterpulsation therapy, we can grow new arteries. We can improve, and it's safe, it's painless. 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
0: Right.
1: Right. And so we can find out, because if you do a stress test, you end up doing an angiogram, that's harmful. It can be harmful to the artery wall because they're now poking and prodding to the artery wall. It is life-saving if you're having a heart attack, but it's not if you're not. And so this is where, you know, we've had people who've been scheduled to do bypass surgery and stents, and they're like, hey, doc, I feel fine now. I've got no symptoms. Okay, well, come to me when you do. Like, that's the intention, is because now we've grown new arteries. We've improved the artery function. We've improved artery health, and this is what we can do at the HeartFit Clinic. So external counterpulsation is one of my favorite. We've been doing it for decades, and where we can grow new vessels, and we can improve the function of this vessel wall, because this is the most fun thing that we've done. And like I said, like, my father's now he's a walking inspiration when he comes into the clinic. He's like, oh, wait a minute, I get a 50 or 40 year old. It messes with the mind a little bit. It's like, I just had a heart attack, and you know, I can't do what I still have a family. I still want to do things. And well, here's a good example. I mean, we had another gentleman. He was 99 when he passed. We started seeing him, gosh, when he was in his 70s.
0: Wow.
1: Right.
0: Like
1: he started seeing me. Yeah. Like, we got so many inspirational stories at the HeartFit Clinic, and that's what I love to do.
0: Love it. Okay. We are out of time. Folks, you've been listening to Talk to the Experts with Diamond Fernandez, the founder of the HeartFit Clinic and the author of the two books, Beating Heart Disease, Death of the Stress Test. 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The number is 403-870-4348. That's 403-870-4348. Mention that you heard Diamond on the show, offering the assessment, the free assessment, and the Belly Fit program, which is relatively new and super fascinating. So dig down, get a little more information. Diamond, thanks so much for joining us. Have a great weekend.
1: Thank you very much.
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2: This is Global News at Noon. I'm Randy Kilburn. It is 18 degrees, 26 the forecast high later, 27 tomorrow, and 25 on Tuesday. Well, Premier Danielle Smith gave an impassioned speech earlier this weekend in favor of the province staying within Canada at an online forum in Calgary on the future. Actually, the Premier choked tears while recounting indignities Alberta workers have suffered with the federal Liberal government that worked tirelessly to shut down the oil and gas sector when it was led by Justin Trudeau. But Premier Smith says, hang on, that's actually changed a lot since Prime Minister Mark Carney entered the picture.
3: Pipelines went from impossible to a national priority. And that's not an accident. It happened because Albertans got loud and stayed loud. So watching online who are hurting. I say this. Your anger was not wasted. Our fellow Canadians listened and the country changed course. Why walk away from the hill when we're finally winning at it?
2: Referendum now, a month, less a day away. In the U.S., President Donald Trump and some news organizations from the White House. Connor Fitzpatrick is a lawyer for FIRE, stands for the Foundation for Individual Rights and Expression. It's an organization that's defended attacks on free speech from both the left and the right. Connor Fitzpatrick says the president's actions, his actions are dangerous.
4: The government isn't supposed to like the press. The press isn't there to make the government happy. The press is there to inform the people, to provide its commentary as it deems appropriate, but it is not there to be a mouthpiece of the government. This isn't Russia. This isn't China.
2: Some wondering, is it? Both South Korea, Japan reporting that North Korean missile launches toward the East Sea today. Details from reporter Anthony Trotter. He's
5: Japan says North Korea fired two ballistic missiles Sunday. The first flew about 273 miles, the second about 367. Both are believed to have landed in the Sea of Japan outside Japan's exclusive economic zone. No damage has been reported. Tokyo has lodged a strong protest through its embassy channel in Beijing. Anthony Trotter, ABC News, Tokyo.
2: In sports, well, they did it. They just made it, actually. Could have lost to the team that hasn't won a game all year, but that didn't happen. Rene Paradis delivered from 62 yards out. What a field goal. Final seconds. That lifted the Stampeders to a very entertaining 40-38 win over the Ottawa Redblacks last night at McMahon Stadium. Stampeders and Redblacks face each other again this coming Saturday. In Ottawa this time. The University of Calgary Club lost a tough one in Winnipeg last night. They were edged 38-36 by the University of Manitoba. The Bisons double overtime to get past the Dinos. We get our first glimpse of the 26-27 version of the Calgary Flames tonight. They host the Seattle Kraken at the Saddle Dome. 6 o'clock. Preseason game. And that is a game, by the way, you can catch right here on QR 770. Pregame show starts at 4:30 this afternoon. Junior hockey, the Hitmen from Edmonton taking on the Oil Kings at 4 o'clock this afternoon. In baseball, with only 7 games left in the regular season, I have to really think that the Blue Jays might well be done. They are set to play the finale of their 3-game series against the Rangers in Arlington, Texas. This afternoon, first pitch is in about half an hour from right now. The Jays fell 6-2 last night, dropped the opener 7-1 on Friday night. So the Jays are now 3 games behind the Chicago White Sox for the final American League wild card spot. Global News. Weather. It is going to be sunny and 26 for the high this afternoon. Clear overnight, down to 11. Lots of sunshine again tomorrow, 27. Right now in Calgary, it is 18 degrees.

0: 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I'm Randy Kilburn.
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1: Have you noticed this? Because this is something I think is new in our city, on boulevards, on fields and green spaces. As soon as there is one sign, another sign appears. So if you see a Stay Free Alberta sign, the separatist side, then the next day there is a pro sign of staying, a Forever Canadian side, or a Say No to the Nine side, and vice versa. Dueling signs now. Where there's one, there's another. And joining us to discuss, because this will be the biggest thing happening here this fall, a new piece, I read it in the National Post, titled, Albertans Should Fight for a Better Deal, But Separation is Not the Way. Guest we love to have here, with the voice of reason and business and more, Adam Legg, president of the Business Council of Alberta. Welcome back to the show, Adam.
2: Thanks, Sarah. Good morning.
1: It is a little shocking, Adam. I drove from here to Lethbridge on the weekend. There are a lot of bright blue signs, pro-separation, pro-independence, with a little note below some of them that says, like, stick it to Ottawa, shove it to Ottawa, tell Ottawa how we feel. And so your take is, there are a lot of grievances that are real, but we have to have a better conversation about this.
2: Yeah, there are a lot of frustrations that Albertans have had, very rightly. Some of them going back to when Alberta joined Confederation. So, we're not trying to dismiss any of the grievances, everything from things like equalization or underrepresentation in our governments in Ottawa. We just don't think that separation is the solution, largely because of the uncertainty that that would create. And I think another key piece is that I think there's an underlying belief within the separatist community that as soon as we would separate from Ottawa, we would be in control of everything that would determine our future and our success. And that's just not the case. And it's things that people may not think about. It's everything from the mortgage rate that you would pay on your home to the currency and the valuation, which would affect your savings, to what would the ability for us to ship our products, our oil and gas, through existing national pipelines and infrastructure. We would have to renegotiate the ability to access all of that stuff. So the success is far from assured. In the scenario of separation, a lot of things would have to go absolutely perfectly. And as we all know, that rarely happens. Mm. So we're just asking Albertans to really think about, are those things that we take for granted on a day-to-day basis really something we're worth rolling the dice over? And it is as imperfect as it is, there's still a way in which we can achieve some success that we've already seen with the Prime Minister and Premier Smith and some of our oil and gas activities, and how can we work and build on that momentum to try and address some of the other items?
1: Because in your piece, you say this isn't about whether Alberta needs change, it's about how that change is best achieved. So we have seen some change, and people note that Prime Minister Mark Carney is a very different human being and beast and more energy friendly than Justin Trudeau. That's a big step. But what else do you think we need to push for or we need to work for so that people feel satisfied that Alberta is being heard and respected and treated the way it should be?
2: Well, I mean, it's a fairly long list, and depending upon your position, everyone will have different priorities towards that. But I can tell you the one that, having traveled the province last summer on the Alberta Next panel, and I think even outside of that initiative, every Albertan gets frustrated with equalization. And so I

0: It's I think one of the biggest things the Prime Minister could do to signal that he understands and is hearing the grievances of Albertans is to say, look, equalization is not fair. It's biased against Alberta. I'll commit to addressing it and opening it up and making it more fair for Alberta. So that would be one thing. Another thing, you know, some people get very focused on the gun registry. Some people get very focused on the judges in the federal system. Alberta is also underfunded on a per capita basis in things like national defense, in things like post-secondary research funding, in terms of arts and culture funding. So, you know, you can knit together a pretty good set of things that the Prime Minister could say, hey, I know that this is where you're treated unfairly. I'm going to tackle them. And that's what we're encouraging the Prime Minister's office to do, is to say, you know, identify some of those things that you know Albertans are frustrated with and keep going, because the pipeline deal was very important but not sufficient to move the needle on really addressing a host of grievances from Albertans.
1: Now, I want to be fair to the 30-35% of the population who says we are looking for a separation movement or a separation vote, whether it's true separation or shooting a no to Ottawa. And so my question to you is this. At the Business Council of Alberta, do you receive messages and phone calls and reach outs of people saying, look, Adam, like, I'm going to be real with you here. I live in a different part of the country. And if you choose to move forward with separation, independence, I'm going to bring all my people there, my business, my company, my footprint. Then I will come to Alberta. Do you have those kind of interest reach outs coming to your department?
0: No one is saying, hey, you know, The day you separate, I'll move my business there. No one is saying that, largely because of that sort of first point I touched on, which is uncertainty. Businesses crave certainty. They desire certainty. That's what helps make them comfortable in doing investments and hiring people. The separate Alberta would do the exact opposite. The amount of uncertainty for business conditions, everything, as I say, from interest rates to the value of currency, how we would move goods and services, how we would, what kind of trade agreements we would have with the rest of Canada, with the rest of the world, given that Alberta would be a startup nation. We would have to then go and renegotiate trade agreements with the United States, with the rest of Canada, with other countries around the world. So, frankly, anybody looking to invest in a separate Alberta would sit back and say, hey, when you guys have all that figured out, then I'll take a look at what you've got on offer, which frankly would take years, if not decades, to really iron out and really get to a stable state. So, no business is saying that, largely because there's the opposite of the conditions that they would want to have to make those kinds of decisions.
1: We are doing our best every day to point you to voices and pieces for you to check out, so that when we step into that referendum October 19th, you feel like you have been provided the stories, the columns, the resources, the numbers to make your decision. New piece by Adam Legg, President of the Business Council of Alberta, titled Albertans Should Fight for a Better Deal, But Separation Is Not the Way. I read it in the National Post, and it's another piece for you to check out as well. Appreciate your time this morning, Adam. Always like it when you can find some time for us. Thank you so much.
0: Thank you, Sarah.
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12: You might have an idea in your head of what being a cowgirl in Alberta is all about. Well, get ready to be bucked off that thought saddle, because if you think this is an old-fashioned, antiquated role in our province, you are wrong, and we're going to learn more and celebrate more because today happens to be National Day of the Cowgirl. And who better than to share their story and give us a look inside their world than Renee Gould, Alberta artist, entrepreneur, and mother, paints beautiful portraits of women in this province that set them in a new light. Welcome back to the show, Renee.
13: Good morning. Thank you so much for having me.
12: I first saw Renee's work a couple years ago connected to the Calgary Stampede, and I was struck by how these women were framed in a very Albertan cowgirl kind of way, but they also just like looked like killer, cool, independent women. And I was like, I love this. So that's when Renee and I first talked.
13: Yeah, absolutely.
12: What is it about being a cowgirl that you think maybe as city folk, as people who don't have a connection to that world, might not understand about the role, the title, and the work?
13: Yeah. So.

0: I think there, like you said, there's an antiquated version of it where the women that are known as cowgirl, the only way to be cowgirl is if she owns a ton of land, she works cattle, she can rope, she can ride, she has all these skill sets that make her cowgirl. And the more that I've been painting and the more that I've been talking with women who are cowgirls, the more I learn that there is not what the skill set they have. So I used to live and ranch out in the Alberta prairies, and I myself could not rope. And I used to not call myself cowgirl because of this thing, because I didn't hold these skill sets. However, I went and moved cattle. I helped calve. I did all these cowgirl things. And yet I wasn't calling myself cowgirl. And it took doing this painting and talking to other women to learn that, you know, there's a lot of us that don't hold certain skill sets, or we might not rodeo, or maybe we've moved off the farm. We might have grown up on the farm, but we moved off the farm. And so how do we identify? Because if we no longer live on the farm, does that still mean that we're cowgirl? If we can't rope, does that still mean that we are cowgirl? And so I started to look into this and started to preach that, you know, it's not about the skill sets that we have or the land that we own, but it's rather the traits that are inside of us. So to me, a cowgirl is passionate. She is community orientated. She's basically the epitome of what it means to be woman. So if you think of what makes a woman amazing and awesome, and as you said, I try to paint that, what are those things? And a cowgirl kind of covers that.
1: Now,
0: in my mind,
1: let me ask you this, because you're saying you're learning this, you're taking this on, you're preaching as well. What are other women, and then the male equivalent, the cowboys, what are people saying to you about your interpretation of what it means to be a cowgirl in Alberta?
0: It's such a mixed review. Some people are thanking me for allowing themselves to call themselves cowgirl because they did fit like me. Like, they moved off the farm. And so where does my identity lie? I didn't lose these traits. I didn't change who I am. I just no longer live where I am. And so now those people are saying, I'm starting to call myself a cowgirl because I listen to what you're saying. Other people, I'm sure, are upset that I'm like saying, other, like, if you live in the Calgary and you hold these traits, you could call yourself cowgirl. In my mind, I'm like, yeah, wear the hat, wear the clothes, call yourself cowgirl if you hold the traits and have all that.
1: I think with any label, yeah. Renee, you question, do I get to wear it? Do I get to belong? Do I get to hold it?
0: Yeah.
1: Do I get to be part of it? And really, when people take these titles or these roles or these descriptions and they say, how do I fit in here? If I can find my way in, that's for me to own and navigate and hold. That's where we should be in 2026 with any label, trying to say, I want to be part of this, so I'm going to maneuver my way in.
0: Oh, I couldn't agree more. And I always say no cowgirl is more cowgirl than anybody else. Do you know, like, I like to think of it as like a baseball player. There are different levels of baseball players. Your kids can call themselves a baseball player, and they could have just started last week. You get what I'm saying? Like, how, and same with cowgirl is you could have started last week. But that doesn't make you any less cowgirl than a cowgirl that's been a cowgirl for all their life, you know, or they're a professional or they own the big ranch.
1: How has this reimagination of what it means to be a cowgirl in 2026, how is this still changing, defining, and finding its way into your beautiful paintings? Because the one I remember the most was this woman looking strong and steady in a field with a baby on a hip, a child on her leg. I believe, tell me if I'm wrong, I believe she was holding a gun or some other part of life, but just looking fierce. How is this new idea of being a cowgirl found its way into your work?
0: Yeah, so it's funny because I'm like, yeah, it was a very, that painting actually hangs in my home. It's a painting of myself and my two kids. And that's how I look at motherhood, is like, Mama Bear is here. Mama

0: that are kids, like, we're doing life and it's hard. And that's a lot of what my paintings are. That, yes, they depict, like, these old school cowgirls. They're galloping and they're jumping across ravines and they got two pistols in their hands. And that's just how I look at life and motherhood, as it's all a fight. It's all, we're all just working hard to get to where we're going. And some people are criticizing you and some people are cheering you on. And that's the overlaying arch of my painting. So people like yourself who live in Calgary, you relate to it. I hope you see yourself in it.
1: Do you think you're ever going to have a painting where it's a cowgirl and she's got a child and maybe a horse and maybe a hat and then a cell phone all at the same time?
0: I'm not there yet, but I'm sure. And like groceries in tow and things flying out of saddlebags. Yeah, no. I'll paint you one, Sarah.
1: Today is National Day of the Cowgirl. And what does it mean in Calgary, in surrounding area, in Alberta, to be a cowgirl in 2026? Because it's not this traditional, old-fashioned idea you might have of being on the land, supporting a husband, working only with the children. It is radically different now. And if you want to see it and visualize it, conceptualize it, look up Renee Gould's work. Her paintings are gorgeous. And I didn't know that was you, this painting I have in my head. I didn't know that was you holding down your own home and fort and business and space as well. Renee Gould, Alberta artist, entrepreneur, and mother, thank you for joining us on the show today.
0: Thank you so much, Sarah. And I hope you all wear the hat. Wear the cowboy hat.
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1: Let me ask you a question. Coming up in the next few weeks, few months, are you willing to spend more when you go out for dinner? Maybe the chicken Caesar salad is another $3. Maybe your filet mignon is another $4. Maybe that bread you love so much that used to be free is now an appetizer you actually have to pay for. Because of tariffs, going out for dinner may start to cost you even more money at a time when you don't have any more money. Joining us to discuss some new numbers, Tyrone Ho, president of Econolease Canada. Welcome to the show for the first time, Tyrone.
2: Thank you so much. Good morning.
1: This is a company, we haven't had you on the show before. This is a company that is a Canadian provider of equipment financing solutions for the hospitality industry. You just put out a new report titled The Hospitality Operator Report with Leger, and you found some interesting things like tariffs are affecting the restaurant world here in Calgary and here in Alberta.
2: Yeah, 100%. We've seen almost 9 out of 10 restaurants having had to raise their prices recently, which just, I think, goes to say to your opening, it's like, well, if they're raising the prices, it's just more expensive for us to go out and enjoy a meal.
1: So if restaurants are raising the prices, what do you know then about what that's going to do to what we're seeing on our menus, from a pasta to a salad to a steak, even just to the bread? What are we going to be doing in terms of paying more for a nice night out?
2: It's definitely challenging. So there's still a little over half of the respondents said that they expect more increases, and that's because of just the overall cost pressures, like the produce that we're getting is going up. Like I was speaking to a restaurant operator not that long ago that they were saying, like, a box of tomatoes went from $20 to over $100. So they, even raising the prices is never going to be able to cover those rising costs. So it's a very cost intensive for these restaurant operators, and then rent is going up, and labor. It's challenging.
1: Tyrone, I have to tell you that I think people are willing to pay more for produce when you say tomatoes because they sound so nice versus my Ontario accent when I say, oh, I'm going to have tomatoes. I'm going to have a tomato sandwich with my tomatoes. The way you say it, I think, oh, maybe I will spend more on my tomatoes and I will feel okay about it. What do we know about, because we think about what we have at restaurants, our meals, our drinks, our service. But when prices are going up because of tariffs, restaurants are feeling the squeeze. What does that also do to the equipment at restaurants behind the scenes that we never see, we never think about?
2: Yeah, that's, such a great question. And a lot of the time, because of these cost pressures, the operators are delaying, like, upgrading or replacing some of this equipment that, sometimes the knock-on effect to us as customers is, like, you want a side of fries, a deep fry might not be working that night. So we found, on average, a restaurant operator is spending about $22,000 a year just on maintenance of equipment.
1: Restaurant operators are spending $22,000 on restaurant maintenance.

0: maintenance?
1: Yes. It's shocking when you think about it.
0: That's an insane amount of money. And so then, of course, that raises the questions of, it has to do with efficiency. How fast are you getting your food? It has to do with safety. How are things working behind the scenes in those kitchens? It has to do with how your staff is mobilized and working back there. So the parts of the restaurant world we don't see are critical to people being healthy and people getting their food on time. Like, that really is the backbone of what we're talking about here.
1: 100%. That equipment is so critical for everything you said. The safety of the people and just the overall efficiency for the staff. And again, like sometimes this happens where a piece of equipment breaks, but instead of taking a menu item off the menu, they'll go, "Oh, maybe I could do this," and then they're crisscrossing the kitchen to try and still serve you a piece of salad.

0: admin or something like that. So, yeah, that's a lot of stress.
1: I always think it's the milkshake machine that's broken. My husband is a milkshake lover. He loves milkshakes beyond anything else. And I always feel when we go somewhere and he sees milkshakes on the menu and he asks for a milkshake, it's always the milkshake machine that's never working. I don't know if that's just bad luck, if they're a pain in the tush to make, if our ice cream is too thick. But when you have your heart set on something and it doesn't come to, and you can't have it at your dinner, your lunch, whatever, it changes the outcome. The story today is tariffs affecting so much of our life. They are going to affect our restaurants here in the city, here in the province. And so you might start to see your favorite items, your Caesar salad, your steaks, your garlic bread, go up in cost. How do we know this? There's a new report out from Econolise titled The Hospitality Operator Report, done with Leger. This is a Canadian provider of equipment financing for the hospitality industry. Tyrone Ho, thank you for joining us, explaining the back room world of the kitchens for us.
0: Thank you so much for having me. Have a great day.
1: Every week we look into the world of our food and our drink and our fun with our very own French chef, Xavier Lacaze of XL Cuisine. Welcome back. Happy Tuesday, chef.
2: Good morning, Sarah.
1: I learned a new phrase this week, and I thought this is absolutely something we have to talk about with Chef, because I learned the phrase mouth feel, which is the phrase that describes orally how we feel when we put food into our mouth. Mouth feel. Is this something you say, you use, or is this a weird food term that I'm just splashing at you right now?
2: No, I think it's something very present when any chef in any restaurant designs dishes or menus. I think mouthfeel has become very important in our world as part of the craving aspect or an expectation to have a surprise or a little kind of entertainment while we're eating.
1: This is a story I read. It's in the Associated Press, and the headline is, "Texture is having a crunchy, gooey moment in the food and beverage industry." And it says that more now than ever before, diners, food lovers are looking as much to the texture of their food as much as the flavor. And honestly, I've never actually thought about the texture. I know I love really crunchy. I know I like hard foods. But when you go out for dinner, I always think it's the flavor. But how much of this is texture for you right now?
2: Texture is a big part of everything. I think it's been added to menus for much longer in North America than where I come from in Europe. And that's the first thing I noticed 20 years ago when I came to North America was how much texture was present in every dish or every bite. And I think it's an expectation. We don't notice it. We just don't talk about it. But most of the craveable food that we think of or have that texture, whether it's a French fry, whether it's fried chicken. So texture is so important in how we eat and what we eat.
1: See, and I think what happens, at least for me, is I thought the texture was the flavor. So you say like, oh, the fries were delicious. They were so crispy and hot. That's right. Texture, though. That's not necessarily the taste of the fries. That's the crisp.
2: Well, exactly.
1: Yeah.
2: Exactly. And some French fries we eat, which we won't name brands, but there's barely any potato in there. But it's all about the texture and the crunch and the mouthfeel, as you just mentioned earlier. So texture is almost more important than flavor in some cases, or can take over on a weak or bad flavor if texture is great and memorable.
1: So here's another interesting little moment then. When you're building a whole dinner, it's one thing to get one thing and say, oh, the yogurt was really creamy or the fries were really crunchy. But when you're putting, say, potatoes and a steak and a vegetable on a plate together, are you actively going, okay, how are these textures all interconnecting and working together? Do you have to do the puzzle piecing of texture too?
2: I do personally, and I want to believe that most chefs think of that. Just to back to the example you just mentioned of a steak, potatoes, and vegetables, you have a lot of you don't have crunch in there. You have a lot of great flavors, but you don't have much texture. So you'll see chefs adding, I don't know, some fried onions on top of the mashed potatoes to create that texture. You have a weight, any type to add a crunch or something different that complements a dish will make it a better experience overall.
1: Now, as a chef, as someone who does a lot of catering and events, is there a texture you don't like, you don't love, you don't like to use because it's too hard or it's too soft? Is there a texture

0: you shy away from?
1: No, it's not really a texture. It's that working in catering, we deal with transport. We deal with making food and almost like a delivery food, you know, where we want to make sure that food remains or keeps all its integrity through the transport or before the guests eat it. So it's planning around that and creating layers so the textures remain intact and they're not kind of a sandwich, for example, doesn't become soggy or a French fry doesn't become too soft within the 20 minutes of transport.
0: And the sogginess is so key because so many people, especially younger people, get their meals and their food through apps like Uber Eats or Skip or DoorDash. The transporting of those foods in the containers, the condensation and the moisture that comes down on them, I have yet to have a shrimp that has been delivered to my door that is good once it gets on my stoop.
1: I couldn't agree more, Sarah. For that reason, I'm a picky chef eater, but I struggle to order a burger, for example, to a delivery, knowing that it's been in a box for 30 minutes without knowing that the bun will be soggy or something like that. But on another side, there's so much study and work being done by those restaurants or chains or companies in regards to keeping that texture, like the coating on the French fry. Those coating have evolved so much, I find, in the past few years, where 10 years ago, you would receive your fresh fries kind of soggy in the box, and now they still arrive to you 30 minutes after being cooked and keep their crisp. So there's some progress being made, but I'm trying to be forgiving towards those restaurants, because what can you expect of a product that has been sitting in a box for 30 minutes? But I think the texture is being is taken very seriously by all restaurants.
0: The word of the day is mouthfeel. And this is the description of the oral sensation we have when we put something in our mouth and we're trying to figure out, is it soft? Is it hard? Is it crunchy? Is it gelatinous? How it feels in there? Because stories today say texture as much as flavor is important to us as we eat and make decisions of where and how we spend our money. Chef Xavier Lacaze of XL Cuisine joins us on Tuesdays to talk the food, the fun, the flavors, and the texture. Thanks so much for being here, Chef.
1: Thank you, Sarah.
2: Three things are assured in Calgary: the Stampede in the summer, Chinooks in the winter, and traffic all year round. 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
3: 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And if you're in the south, maybe 42nd Avenue would be a better option.
2: Truman Time Saver Traffic, every 15 minutes from 6 a.m. to 9 a.m. and 4 to 6 p.m. only on QR Calgary 770.
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1: There's a piece of the Globe and Mail that's getting a lot of attention right now. We've had it on our shows here on QR Calgary, and it is this. It is titled, "With 5 weeks to go before Alberta's referendum vote, where is the pro-Canada campaign?" And it says the Stay side is not doing enough, even with Jason Kenney, even with Rachel Notley, even with Thomas Lukaszczyk's Forever Canadian campaign. We're just not doing enough to get the message out. Now, I don't necessarily think that's true. I think people are working to give the numbers and the reports and the data. But let's check in with someone else. Another voice in this group is Travis Taves, former Minister of Finance,

0: president of the Treasury Board for the province of Alberta, also served as MLA for the Grand Prairie Wapiti constituency from 2019 to 2023, was a cattle rancher, a businessman, and is now with the Vote to Stay group. Welcome back to the show, Travis.
1: Good morning.
0: So what do you make of this piece in the Globe and Mail saying people like you we're not doing enough to get the message, the data, the numbers out of why it's critical to stay as a country?
1: Well, I would say that, you know, in the last 2 weeks, 2 to 3 weeks, we've had, a number of key reports that have been released. I'm thinking of the Canada West Foundation report, which I think very clearly and decisively laid out some of the costs and risks of an independent Alberta. Mm-hmm. The University of Calgary School of Public Policy, which is really the Alberta government, I believe, commissioned report, was released, I believe, yesterday, and I'm just getting through that. But again, a report that I think really thoughtfully lays out risks and opportunities in the long term, but again, I think a report that really shows an awful lot of downside in terms of risk and economic uncertainty in the short term, but more importantly, the long term. Look, there's been an awful lot of conversations across this province over the last few months. But you're going to see the, Albertans who believe Alberta's best future is within Canada, you're going to see, increased engagement here, I believe, over the next 5 to 6 weeks.
0: I don't know if your ears have been ringing at certain times, but I have pulled your name into so many conversations because people will say, you don't understand the business side, or you don't understand the rural voice, or you don't understand the numbers. And I keep pointing people to all these reports. But then I also say, can you go speak with Travis Taves? Because he has a government background, a cattle ranching background, a government background. You were the Minister of Finance. You sort of cover a lot of the areas, I think, and cover a lot of demographics. So are people coming to you and saying, You check a lot of the boxes here. What should I do?
1: I've had many conversations this summer on this question of Alberta's future, and it's such an important question. Look, first, I'll say this. I absolutely appreciate the frustration that so many Albertans have felt, particularly the last 12 years. I'll just call it out. The Trudeau-Guilbeau years were horrible, not only for Alberta, but for Canada. And, the numbers are demonstrating the destructive policy that federal government ultimately left us with. And so I get the frustration. I understand it. Look, I've experienced it. I've lived it. Our business has been agriculture and energy for the last 30 years. And yet, as I've taken a look at our options as a province, both from the standpoint of being a cattle rancher and an individual involved in the energy business, but also from a perspective as the previous Minister of Finance, I strongly believe that our best future as a province is to remain within Confederation, but not accept that status quo, particularly the status quo that was left with us after the Trudeau-Guilbeau years. I believe Alberta has a real opportunity to lead within Confederation, and perhaps never a better opportunity than today, as we've seen Canadians in increasing numbers across the country, I believe, come to the realization that what Alberta has been saying the last decade matters. And we now have a federal government, albeit maybe from a surprising stripe. We have a federal government that seems to be largely aligned with where Alberta wants to go and where this country needs to go. And our premier, Premier Smith, has, I believe, been taking advantage of that and working to really set the direction of the country. Look, it's a bit cliche right now, but Alberta needs to lead, not leave. I believe that will provide an exponentially better outcome for future generations.
0: Any future meetings, work, reports, data coming from you

0: Travis, or your group vote to stay on more data to try and convince people to stay? Or right now, the next month is about hammering the message home and speaking individually to people one-on-one?
1: You know, this latest bit of research has been exceptional. And it's also very credible when we take a look at the authors and the impetus ultimately for the rationale on the reports. So I think we have some very credible data. We need to ensure that data is disseminated across the province and discussed broadly, because very often it's the economic arguments that could create the question around independence and whether we would be better off as an independent country. And so these reports really ultimately address, I think, that question quite comprehensively. That information will be disseminated and highlighted. I should also add, the Alberta Business Council has come out very strongly in favor of Alberta staying within Confederation, believing that in spite of our challenges within Confederation, that Alberta's best future is going to be remaining as a part of Canada. And that's an organization that represents a lot of the energy industry in Calgary, and I think that's important for Albertans to understand.
0: And we had Adam Legg on earlier this morning, actually, president of the Alberta Business Council. So we have had his voice as well, pressing to understand the numbers and look at what a separation would actually do financially.
1: And that's excellent. And there are improvements that need to take place. I think of our federal fiscal transfer programs. We often think only of equalization, and the equalization program there are some options to improve it that I believe would make it a much fairer program across Confederation. There's the fiscal stabilization program, a program that most Canadians aren't familiar with, but it's a program that can really benefit volatile economies, commodity-based economies, such as Alberta's and Saskatchewan's, during times of economic volatility. Again, there's some improvements that can be made, some low-hanging fruit that can really improve the fiscal balance within this nation. And I believe that, our future, our best future, is remaining within Confederation.
0: Cattle rancher, businessman, former Minister of Finance and President of the Treasury Board for the province of Alberta, Travis Taves. Thank you for your time again today.
1: It's been a pleasure. Thank you.
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10: From the national newsroom of the Canadian Press, I'm Naira Ahmed. Prime Minister Mark Carney and French President Emmanuel Macron have pledged to work together in the areas of space infrastructure, business, and economic growth. Speaking to reporters in the French territory of Saint-Pierre-et-Miquelon, Carney says based on their discussion, they're strengthening cooperation in key areas.
11: We've tasked our space agencies and our defense ministries to develop and share common infrastructure, including launch systems and reception facilities.
10: Carney says they will also task the Regional Joint Cooperation Commission between Atlantic Canada and Saint-Pierre-et-Miquelon to expand its work in economic growth, energy transition, and climate resilience. The announcement comes ahead of the House of Commons resuming tomorrow. Members of Parliament will return as the fall sitting begins. Prime Minister Mark Carney's Liberal caucus met yesterday ahead of the sitting, set to be busy with the release of the federal budget, debate on legislation, and looming by-elections. In Ontario, violent coyote encounters across the Greater Toronto area have sparked debate among wildlife experts on municipalities' responses to aggressive animals.
12: Data from the City of Toronto shows violent coyote encounters are becoming a concern across the region, with 20 reported attacks on humans since 2019. It includes a coyote approaching a toddler at a playground in July and biting him on the face. Before that, there were separate coyote attacks on a child and a teenager north of the city in May. Trent University biology professor Dennis Murray says coyotes are becoming aggressive and predatory towards humans due to habituation, as they seek food in urban areas and are even fed by some residents. Don Mitchell, the Canadian Press.
10: And there's a lot weighing on farmers' minds as they work to get this year's crop on their fields. Rick White with the Canadian Canola Growers Association says farmers have been struggling with heavy rains that hit right as harvest was underway.
13: Farmers are biting mud trying to get out on the fields. Doesn't dry out very well this time of year. The days are shorter, the sun is not as long in the sky, and temperatures are cool, so when it does rain significantly, it takes a long time for it to dry out.
10: Other concerns include high fuel and fertilizer costs, trade uncertainty, and transport disruptions. And last night, breakout star Cameron Whitcomb earned top honors at the Canadian Country Music Awards.
14: It'll relapse, it's just a dream.
15: The 23-year-old snapped up Entertainer of the Year, Best Male Artist, and Best Album for The Hard Way, about overcoming his addictions. Whitcomb couldn't attend, but thanked fans in a video.
16: I cannot believe I won Album of the Year. I love you guys, and thank you.
15: Meantime, hitmaker Josh Ross snatched Best Single for Hate How You Look, about the pain of seeing an ex-lover move on. Highlight of the night was singers Sasha, Madeline Merlot, Brett Kissel, and Tyler Joe Miller paying musical tribute to the late Dolly Parton, singing 9 to 5 and Coat of Many Colors. Other winners include Megan Patrick for Best Female Artist and Sully Burrows for Breakthrough Performer. Aaron Sousa, The Canadian Press, Saskatoon.
10: This is The Canadian Press. In sports, the Toronto Blue Jays are facing bleak playoff prospects as they finish a three-game series against the Rangers today in Arlington, Texas. The Jays entered the afternoon three games behind the White Sox for the final American League wildcard spot, and Chicago holds the tiebreaker should they end the season with the same record. Texas won the first two games of the series to take the AL West lead from the Houston Astros, who are two games ahead of Toronto in the wildcard race. The Chicago Bears look to keep their early momentum going when they host the division rival Minnesota Kings as part of today's NFL action. Today's 14-game schedule ends tonight when the Indianapolis Colts visit the Kansas City Chiefs. Seven games are on the sked in NHL preseason action, including the Calgary Flames hosting the Seattle Kraken tonight. And the Toronto Tempo play the final home game of their first WNBA season when they take on the New York Liberty. From the Canadian Press, I'm Naira Ahmed.
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Welcome back to the Ben Mulrooney Show. Drex here from the Edge Radio Network covering for Ben today. I kind of wish Ben was here today to talk about this because I know that he has lived through exactly this experience firsthand with his own kids and his credit card. So this story comes out of the States. A dad there has claimed that his 9-year-old son spent $118,000 on YouTube ads promoting his Minecraft videos with his dad's company credit card. Oh, God. This is wild. Do you want to know how this got started? So his kid plays Minecraft and puts his videos up on YouTube. Now, for those of you that don't realize this, many years ago, when I was working at CFOX in Vancouver, I used to do this evening show, and I used to have this 14-year-old kid call in and request songs all the time. And he said to me once, he goes, "Oh, do you play any video games?" I'm like, "No, not really." He goes, "Do you know what Minecraft is?" I'm like, yeah. My nieces and nephews play it. He goes, so I've paid for my, like, this kid was big noting himself. He's like, "Yeah, I've already paid for my university." I'm like, "Hang on, you sound 12. He goes, "I'm 14, but I've made so much money from my Minecraft videos." I'm like, "What do you mean?" He goes, "Oh, I put them on YouTube and thousands of people watch them." So I went and checked his channel. He was being a little humble. Hundreds of thousands of views on each video. This kid was making bank at 14. So this is what was playing out here with this kid. This dad realized his 9-year-old son was putting up these Minecraft videos, but wasn't getting any traction. Like, no one was watching his videos. So his dad said, "All right, well, here's a learning lesson for you. I can teach you how to market your videos because you can buy ads and promote your videos." So his dad sets it all up and shows him how to do like a small advertising campaign, teaches him about budgets and says, "Okay, you got to set a budget for yourself. So the budget we're going to set here is $20. And his dad had his credit card attached to his Google account already. Dad made the mistake of not removing the credit card after the first advertising buy. The son, the 9-year-old, spent the next 3 weeks buying his own advertising campaigns because his dad had shown him how to do it so he would get viewers on his Minecraft videos. So that kid spent $118,000 on his dad's work credit card, not personal credit card, work credit card. So this guy gets hauled into a meeting with the financial CFO of the company, and they're like, "Well, we got some concerns with this $118,000 charge on your card." So they bring him the itemized bill, and he can see it. He can see it's all YouTube advertising buys. And he's like, "Damn it." And he admitted straight up, he goes, "My bad. I taught my kid how to do this, but I didn't take my company credit card off my Google account." And the reason I mentioned Ben Mulrooney at the start of this is because Ben has told me this story on air. Because I told the story of a couple of months ago. Danny, maybe you remember this. I know, Georgie, you will remember this. A kid here in Canada who was using his parents', I think, credit card to buy gift cards so he could go to Walmart and buy, like, video game stuff. Like, buy credits. I can't remember what it was exactly. And no one ever questioned it because his grandmother was with him when he was making the purchases. And I spoke to Ben about it then, and Ben said to me, "This has happened to me." I'm like, "What do you mean?" He goes, "I've had this exact same situation play out with one of my kids." He didn't say which one. He said they had access to his credit card. And they spent so much money on his credit card that he had to sit down with them and have a conversation about responsibility and how this could go bad for dad. I think it was some charges that went to his credit card from like a phone bill. I can't remember the exact story. And I said to Ben, I'm like, "How much money did they spend on your credit card?" He goes, "An obscene amount." I'm like, "How much?" He goes, "Let's just say an obscene amount." And he's never told me. And I just wonder how many parents actually go through this. Because my sister was the one that would steal $20 from mom's purse. And some cigarettes. Just for good measure. But when I see stories of kids spending money on their parents' credit cards, what's the back end story here? Is that the parents had taught them.

0: how to do it unwittingly and not realizing that they may go, oh, I'll just do that. Because not all kids know the value of a dollar. So I could not imagine being a parent in a nightmare situation like this, where your kid has spent $180,000, not just of not your money in your bank account on your credit card, but a company credit card. That, you know, that's something completely different. So I don't know what the plan is here. I don't know how the dad's going to pay it back. You can't reverse that sort of stuff. Once you've bought your advertising campaigns, that money is gone. So does this guy lose his job over this? I mean, he probably will.
1: But on the bright side.
0: Oh, there's a bright side? Please tell me what it is.
1: The kid who used this to, you know, boost up his...
0: He's got a marketing degree now.
1: marketing his account. He got 200,000 views.
0: Yeah, but will it make the money back? Will it make him back $118,000?
1: Maybe that Minecraft kid that you were talking about? Yeah. Something like that.
0: Yeah, here's what I would like to see happen. Is now that this story is getting some media traction, I hope they figure out this kid's account. And just flood him with views so we can make some money back. I don't know how many views he'd need to get to make back his dad's $118,000. But I'd promote that. Hang on, I think there's is there a YouTube link here? Actually, can you pop me up for a second? I want to play this. So that at the end of this, the dad put up a Minecraft video on his son's account.
2: Well, that was kind of my mistake. That was the biggest mistake I made, is having all of that sitting under one login. At some point a while back, Mikey asked if he could buy some Robux, I think it's called. Totally normal, harmless request. I put in the card information myself, figured that was that, end of the story.
0: No, that wasn't the end of the story. That was the start of the nightmare. Danny, do you let your kids near your credit cards?
3: Oh, my goodness. I have let them use it to purchase small games, online games on Steam or whatever. But yeah. What I want to point out and recap here is that this kid had a $20 budget, spent $118,000. Sounds like he could work in government. That's what I...
0: Wow, yeah, that's very good. And look, he's got a marketing degree at 9 already. He knows how to do a YouTube campaign.
3: I mean, if he's actually entertaining when he plays, all of this traction might work out in the end. I hope Dad doesn't lose his job. I mean, he absolutely has to repay the money.
0: How do you repay 118 grand corporately? And is it interest free? Like, is the company going to be like... I don't know what his level... I guess if he's got a company credit card that has a credit limit of north of that, he's probably high up in the company, maybe, huh?
3: I would imagine so, because I don't think any of us are making purchases that high. But what I do when I make online purchases, almost every site says, do you want to save your credit card info? And I always click no, because...
0: Oh, you're one of those paranoid people that has to re-enter the credit card information every time you buy... Oh, my God.
3: Do you know why? Because there's like a very decent chance that a bunch of those sites are going to get hacked one day. Hear about... And I just don't want that information stored.
0: All right, do you use Google?
3: Yeah.
0: Okay, so within the Google system, within the Google account system, you can actually go in and in the back end and see which of your credit cards that are saved into your Google, and it will tell you which websites it's saved to as well. There's also an option where you can see if any of those websites or companies have been caught up in any sort of hack, to see if your information's been taken out. I think it's quite safe, but you have a higher level of paranoia than I do, I think.
3: Look, they're not safe. If you think that they're safe, there are so many different sites, and they are not necessarily investing the money that they need to in order to make sure that
0: there's a quick fix to this, right? So I've got to... maybe I'll tell you when I come back. All right, I'll tell you when I come back how I actually make sure that I don't make stupid cash mistakes with credit cards on the internet. Here's what I want to know, though, is has your child ever majorly messed up that bad? How much did your kids cost you? My sister and I were playing in a car once, and we were playing cars, and I was pumping the brakes, and I bled the brakes, and my dad had to get the brake system in his car completely redone because of that. Jeez, did we get a screaming at? On the front lawn, in front of the neighbors. Don't play in the car. It's going to cost me thousands. I think it cost him a couple of thousand to get it redone. All right.

0: 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I want to know. 416-870-6400. 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
0: All right, welcome back. Drex here from the Edge Radio Network covering for Ben today. The story of a dad in the U.S. telling us the story how his 9-year-old son spent $118,000 on his company credit card on YouTube advertising campaigns for his Roblox playing site where he puts up his Roblox videos. What did you say? He's now had 200,000 views because of the 118 grand he spent? Yeah, yes. We got to get those views up so we can pay back his dad's money. An insane story.

0: And thank you, Danny. She found the other story for me of the Canadian kid. It was two Roblox gift cards, $1,000 each at Walmart. 11-year-old kid. Cashier just let the kid buy them. Well, the cashier didn't just let the kid buy them. The kid was with their grandparent. So I would imagine if you see a little kid with a grandma and they're buying something, are you going to question the grandma? Are you going to go, oh, grandma, do you think you should be spending $1,000? She may be offended by that. All right, 416-870-6400, call or text or 1-888-225-TALK. How badly have your kids screwed up that cost you money? Alex in Whitby, hi.
1: Hey, how you doing, Drax? Love your show, man.
0: Thanks, buddy. What did your daughter do? Tell everybody.
1: Well, there was a couple of things. One was she went out for a night out with her friends, and she did not have a driver's license, but was the only sober one, so decided to drive a car without a license and ran a red light, got pulled over.
0: How old was she?
1: At the time, she was like 17.
0: Man, oh, so she was in for a whole world of hurt then, wasn't she?
1: Oh yeah, well, she got pulled over, and now it's killed her for the first couple of years of her insurance. Like she's 20 now. She was paying like $600 a month for insurance.
0: Wow. She kind of
1: paid for it. Yeah. Paid for it in a way, but she didn't. She didn't tell us she had the tickets. And we finally found out she had the tickets after it was a final notice, and it was like $1,600 for the ticket.
0: Did you cover the cost for her, or did she have the money?
1: Yeah, no, we had to cover the cost for her.
0: What was that discussion like? Was she super embarrassed and upset with herself? Like, what was that like? Because I guess you want to tread carefully as a parent, but you got to teach a lesson too, right?
1: Well, to be honest with you, it was my sister that went into her room and kind of like looked through her stuff when she was staying over there one time and found the tickets. And she found another ticket because she got onto a GO train without paying and got a fine for that.
0: Has your daughter since learned her lesson? She's not like this anymore, right?
1: No. She's much more professional now and much more of an adult.
0: Do you ever bring it up just for fun?
1: I do if I want to pick a fight.
0: Oh my God, Alex, I love it. Thanks for the call, man. Appreciate it. Ben's in Toronto, listening via 640 Toronto. What did your kids do with your credit card, friend?
2: Well, it's partially my fault. My kid was wanted to quit high school. I said, no, I want you to stay and finish high school. He said, but I need to buy a car. I want a car. I need a car. Okay, so I bought him a used car. And that was helping out a little bit. I said, every time he wanted gas, I'd give him a credit card and put the gas in the car because he didn't have a lot of money. And then as weeks go by, months go by, I'm looking. My wife was doing all the paperwork. She had a small company. She was doing all the bills and everything, and I'm going through the bills, and I'm seeing $600, $800, $900 gas a month. And I, where did all this gas go? I finally narrowed it down that he was stealing my credit card, going to his friends who had vehicles, and they're saying, "Listen, give me $40 or $30, and I'll put $60 gas in your car." And this went on for weeks and weeks and for months. It was over $2,500 worth
0: Jeez.
2: Of gas.
0: Jeez. All right. Did you cut him off after that?
2: Oh, I cut him off. You're lucky I didn't cash for him. No, really. I'm sorry. I shouldn't have said that.
0: But No. That's all right. I know you may. I know you're making a joke. It's totally fine.
2: I really flipped out. I mean, that's a lot of money. He was making money off me.
0: Yeah, he was, man. That's called fraud. That's called credit card fraud. And he frauded his own dad. So what was that discussion like when you sat him down and said, listen, you're in trouble?
2: Well, first of all, I took insurance away from the car and sort of sat in the driveway for 2-3 months. He paid me back a little bit, but never paid back enough. But he never did it after that.
0: And how is he now? Is he not as irresponsible?
2: He's a good kid. He's got a good job. He's got a couple of little ones. He's a good kid. He's turned out really nice.
0: That's good, man. See, look. At some stage, we all mess up somehow, right?
2: Oh my God! I mean, I was struggling with my small business, but that kind of money hurt me a lot.
0: Yeah, no, I can imagine.
2: I gave him, and I never denied him anything. I gave him anything he wanted. I said, here, you want gas? Here, go put some gas in your car. But it didn't dawn on me that he would be selling us to all his friends.
0: Have you seen the Winona Ryder movie, Reality Bites?
2: I'm sorry, I didn't see that.
0: All right, so in the movie, the same sort of thing plays out where she's a struggling television producer. She works for this awful local TV show, and her dad gives her a gas card. But the gas card that she has, she can buy things from the gas station. So not only is she buying gas, she's buying food and soft drinks and all these other different things at the gas station. And then there's this great scene where the father puts down the bill in front of her going, $800, and they have like an argument. She's like, oh, no, I'm struggling. And it automatically, Danny even reminded me, she's like, this sounds like something straight out of a Winona Ryder movie. And I guess
2: Reality Bites. Okay, I'm gonna watch that.
0: Reality Bites. Ben Stiller's in it as well. Who else? Steve Zahn is in it. Ethan Hawke and Janine Garofalo, one of my favorite actresses. All right, Reality Bites. Yeah, go look at it.
2: I guess it was partially my fault. I gave him the credit card to fill up his car.
0: Look, it happens. Every single story I've told today is a parent going, "I trusted them, but maybe you shouldn't." Ben, thanks for the call. Appreciate it very much. All right, Danny, do you want to tell me what your kids did before? Because you said you got a story. I've been saving it till last. What did they do?
3: They were very young. And honestly, it's my fault. But I had the great idea. We loved washable paints, and it was a nice day outside. And I thought, let's paint the car. Oh, let the kids doodle with it's washable, right? Except it's not when the sun bakes the paint onto the car. It is not washable.
0: Yeah.
3: So don't do that. Don't do that.
0: That sounds like a mistake that you made, not your children. Sorry.
3: I said it was my fault.
0: Yeah, I know. I know. But the segment is, how did your kids mess up? Your kids didn't.
3: Okay,
0: No. You listen to me for a second. This is on you, Danny Vaughn. It has nothing to do with your kids. You made the ultimate decision to let them paint the car with washable paint, and you didn't Google what it might do first. It is on you, 100%.
3: I don't know if Googling back then would have given, because I don't know if anyone was crazy enough to try something like that. But you are still just mad at me about the latte thing, but I'm going to let that go.
0: Yeah. Did they paint pictures of lattes on your car? And do you still have the same car? And how is the artwork?
3: No.
0: How much did it cost you to get all of that paint cleaned off the car?
3: I don't know. This was like 20 years
0: ago. Yeah, how much?
3: Almost,
0: did it cost you a couple hundred dollars to get it cleaned?
3: I don't think we did. We cleaned it as good as we could.
0: Oh, you just left it.
3: Well, it made bumps on the car wherever the paint had touched. Like, it raised it a bit, but you could eventually get the paint off.
0: And how was that how was that car when you finally got rid of it? Did you get a good good trade-in on it? Or?
3: Of course not. No, I think, like, the car was worthless. I drive cars till they're worthless.
0: So. That's how you hide the rust. You just paint over it. Right.
3: There you go.
0: That's how you do it. That's a good Ontario thing, because you get so much salt on the roads in Ontario that you...
3: Yeah, it was maroon. Now it's neon pink. Sure.
0: Oh, that's hilarious. Oh, your kids. Jeez. Actually, well, no, not your kids. You solely. It is the Ben Mulroney Show. Drex hosting for Ben today. When we come back, there is a new movie that we're going to see towards the end of the year with Melissa McCarthy taking on a very serious role, playing the role of Patsy Ramsey, the mother of JonBenet Ramsey. Clive Owen is going to play the dad. It is a brand new Netflix drama. I mean, we get so much true crime turned into television shows. I want to see this one. Melissa McCarthy doing something serious. I'm automatically locked in. We'll talk about it next on the Ben Mulroney Show.
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1: All right, welcome back. Drex here from the Edge Radio Network covering for Ben today. A couple of texts coming in to 416-870-6400. You can call that number 201-888-225-TALK. We were just talking about the insane things that your kids have done that cost you lots of money. Danny, don't worry. You have some people in your corner on the painting of the car situation. You want to hear about it?
2: Yeah, I don't know if they're in my corner, but okay.
1: No, not in your corner, just in the same boat as you. This is from Daryl. He says, hey, Danny, my dad painted his 62 Impala convertible seats to go to the beach in Southern Ontario. Mom got up to get out of the car in her bikini, and she had white latex paint all over her bum. Always a story, says Daryl. Yeah, I can imagine. I guess they were painting the interior. That's an odd thing to do, yeah?
2: I don't know if I would think to paint my car right before going to the beach, but okay.
1: And I love this one as well. This one just came in. Thank you for the text. My kid a few years ago, met a girl on TikTok. Oh, God. There you go. And got her phone number, not realizing the cost of long distance. This girl lived in Ohio. He spent almost 60 hours on the phone with her, costing me a grand total of $1,300. Wow. Just to talk to one girl in Ohio. And I bet it went nowhere, too. I bet they're not even talking anymore. That is a wild amount of money. All right. Let's move on to this other thing that I wanted to talk about. I saw this morning, and I was like, is this a thing? Is this happening? When is it happening? When am I going to be able to see it? All I saw this morning was a picture of Melissa McCarthy and Clive Owen sitting in some chairs. And I'm like, what is this? So I read on. Melissa McCarthy and Clive Owen are going to play JonBenet Ramsey's parents in this brand new Netflix drama. They released a photo of this in the anticipation that this is going to be huge. When does it launch? I think it's coming up maybe towards the end of the year. It's definitely going to be on Netflix. So I don't know whether you saw the Golden Globes on Monday. I watched them last night, by the way. Mariska Hargitay should not have hosted the Golden Globes. I wanted to play this because they stopped Melissa McCarthy on the red carpet to ask her about it.
3: You know what? It's been quite a challenge. Yeah. It's living with that, you know, poor family that my heart goes out to them. And it's still a blood sport. Yeah. I love Patsy. I love the family. I think we're putting a really great

0: version of it out. I'm hoping we're giving them their humanity as well as telling the story, because when you go back through it, we all live through it, but when you rewatch it, you're like, oh, I was part of that.
1: That there is a family that lost their little girl.
0: Lost their child, yeah. So I'm really proud of it, and it's strangely been rewarding and challenging all at the same time.
2: All right, it's going to be on Netflix as of December 10th. Danny, you lived through the JonBenet case just like I did. I was working in Australian radio, so it wasn't so much a story that we would talk about on the radio there. But it was something that we saw on television pretty much every single night. We had American cable news, so we saw it as well. Nancy Grace was on the air at the time. Do you remember Nancy Grace? And she would do entire months just dedicated to JonBenet Ramsey.
3: This was one of the biggest cases ever. It was every night we'd be hearing more and more details, and it's such a bizarre case too, because if you recall, there was the strangest ransom letter ever that was left for the parents. It was so long. It was a very long ransom letter that asked for a bizarre amount of money. Coincidentally, from our earlier segment, $118,000.
2: Yeah.
3: And it was the paper that the ransom note was written on came from a notepad that was in the house already.
2: Right.
3: So this... It was just crazy. And I mean, so many people looked to the parents and they thought it's got to be either the mother or the father.
2: Yeah, they were both suspects at some point, weren't they?
3: For years, really. It hounded them for years. And I know, and there was even some speculation about JonBenet's brother. He was only 9 years old at the time, but that he was even thrown into the mix. But I know I've seen some behavioral analysis who do body language and that sort of thing, and they've gone over lots of interviews with the parents, with the brother, and they said, no, these people are not guilty. They didn't do it.
2: I'm

0: The case of JonBenet suggested that he was the culprit. He settled out of court for $750 million on that.
1: It was crazy because, yeah, he was only 9 years old. So then the speculation back then was maybe he had something to do with it. And then the mother covered up that crime and didn't want him to get punished. I don't know. But
0: I wonder what family. Because Patsy died back in 06 at the age of 49. She unfortunately died of ovarian cancer. JonBenet Ramsey, the dad, is still alive. He's currently 82. Burke would be, 30 years. He'd be nearly 40. So, look, the dad and the son are still alive. I wonder what they think about this. Or maybe were they even perhaps consulted on the production of this?
1: I don't know. But I mean, there's nothing more tragic than losing your child. And the only thing more tragic than that is if you actually are blamed or you're under suspicion for it and you didn't have anything to do with it. So you're just a double victim then. You've lost your child and people think that maybe you had something to do with it.
0: You know,
1: a
0: couple of years ago, Ryan Murphy did American Crime Story and he did the Monica Lewinsky story in the White House, Bill Clinton, Hillary, the whole thing. And I think so many people were transfixed by that story when it happened in the 90s to see a dramatized version of it play out on TV some 30 years later. It had massive ratings. The most recent one they did, Carol Bessette, JFK Jr., their love story and then their tragic death as they were flying to Martha's Vineyard, that has also been dramatized as well. Is that where we are? Are we at the point where we're like, okay, we can look back on these things now in a dramatized sort of way and witness history in a different way?
1: I think it's just such a riveting story, and that for that the younger generation, they may not have even heard about it, right? So this is a way to bring them the story. I think that people of our generation who followed it at the time, we'd be interested in seeing it again. It's been so many years. It's sad that it's never been solved. And the thing too, the amount that was asked for in the ransom letter was also the exact amount that the father got as a bonus. A work bonus.
0: Wow. Yeah. Okay, I didn't know that. See, look, there's things about this story that I don't remember. I'll recall, but it happened so long ago. It happened 30 years ago.
1: And they believe that the whole Ramsey family had gone to a neighbor's house. It was Christmas time. They went to the neighbor's house. They believe that the person snuck in while they were gone, waited. They came home. They didn't know that he was in the house. They all went to bed. And what happened while everyone else was sleeping. So this was someone who felt comfortable enough to just wait there for hours, apparently.
0: Is the common consensus that it was someone that clearly knew the family?
1: I think there had to have been some connection, especially with that. Who asks for $118,000?
0: Yeah, knowing that was the dad's bonus.
1: Right.
0: Yeah. Oh, man. I cannot wait to see this on TV. I think the other interesting thing is we don't often see Melissa McCarthy in very serious roles. She's done a few and she's very good at them. Like, I don't know whether you saw Please Forgive Me, the one where she was a forger. That was a pretty cool film. I guess we know her as the queen of physical comedy. Anytime Melissa McCarthy is on SNL, I have to watch it. Like, it's a must.
1: I love her. I love her. She's great.
0: Right? She's just so good with that physical comedy. So how do you think she's going to be able to handle this with such a serious subject matter? Do you think she's just going to knock it out of the park, right?
1: She's going to nail it. Yeah. Even with that picture of the two of them, they really did. They got the assignment. Good job.
0: It is spot on. It's interesting how television costuming is slightly different to the real thing when you see the side-by-side photos, because the photo they released is of the famous sort of interview they did in their house where they hold up the picture of their daughter and they're very sad. And that's the picture we've seen coming from the dramatized version. It's coming out December 10th on Netflix with Melissa McCarthy and Clive Owen in the lead roles. It's going to be worth watching. All right, when we come back, Craig Bedd's going to be here, host of Canada History X. We're going to talk about his favorite person ever, Gordie Howe. He's got a bridge named after him. But look, when you got Craig Bedd doing a history podcast,

0: podcast about his favorite person. The deep dive is going to be fun. So we'll do somewhat of a deep dive on Gordie Howe and why Craig loves him so much. Coming up next on The Ben Mulroney Show.
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1: All right, welcome back. Craig Baird is the host of Canada History X, the podcast. You've probably heard a couple of episodes. He's on with Ben every single week. And this week's episode, we are learning about Craig's favorite. And he says this is why, by the way. We're going to chat to Craig in just 2 seconds here. He's considered by many, including myself, to be the greatest and most complete hockey player ever. Gordie Howe. Yeah, have a listen to this.
2: Rookies would rue the day they took on Mr. Hockey. Lou Fontanato of the New York Rangers was considered one of the toughest players in the league, and he was itching to take down Gordie. When he had his chance, he hit Gordie in the face with his stick and split his lip. As he had many times before, Gordie waited. Later that season, the Red Wings and Rangers faced off at Madison Square Garden. On February 1st, 1959, Detroit's Red Kelly and the Rangers' Eddie Shack were fighting near the New York net. Fontanato was leaning on the net watching them, and before he knew it, Gordie grabbed him by the hockey sweater and punched him in the face. Detroit's Lefty Wilson watched from the bench and said, "With every blow, you could hear something break. Squish, squish." Fontanato fought back as best as he could and even gave Gordie a black eye, but he got the worst of it. He spent the night in the hospital with a broken nose and dislocated jaw. That night, Gordie sent a message to the league, and from then on, every rookie and player thought long and hard before taking aim at Mr. Hockey.
1: Wow. What a great part of that podcast. Craig Baird joins me now. Hey, Craig, how you doing? Hey, Craig.
3: I'm doing well, thank you.
1: Good to speak to you again, man. Tell me why Gordie is your favorite all-time player. Obviously, you've done a full episode, but just personally, why?
3: Well, I just think that, you know, he has such kind of a rags-to-riches type of thing. He gets his first pair of skates from a woman who's selling belongings during the Great Depression. And, you know, it's just this kind of a duality of a player where off the ice, he's this kind, shy individual, always has time for his fans, and then on the ice is one of the most vicious players, not vicious, but meanest players, you know, in the game. But then, you know, when you look at his longevity and the fact that he played for so long, my favorite stat about him is that Bobby Orr was born after Gordie Howe played his first game. And by the time Gordie Howe played his final NHL game, Bobby Orr had not only played in the NHL, but was already in the Hockey Hall of Fame.
1: Like, wow.
3: It just shows how long he played. And he just inspired generations. And I mean, he's Mr. Hockey. Like, there's no better nickname for a hockey player than that.
1: Let me go through some of the stats you sent over. Over the course of his career, he recorded 801 goals, 1,049 assists, and 1,850 points. All records at the time of his retirement. He was a 23-time All-Star, won 4 Stanley Cups, 6 Hart Trophies, and the Art Ross 6 times. In the WHA, he won 2 Avco Cups and the League MVP Award. With the with his NHL and WHA totals put together, he had 975 goals, 1,383 assists, and 2,358 points. That is a level of insanity that I've never heard of before.
3: Absolutely. And, you know, with that League MVP award in the WHA, they actually renamed it the Gordie Howe Trophy the following year, which is, and while he's still playing, there's a trophy named for him. And, you know, just, you know, he inspired so many generations of players, from Bobby Hull and Bobby Orr to Wayne Gretzky, Mario Lemieux, just so many players, and, you know, was just an icon of hockey and also somebody that Canadians absolutely adored and still do to this day. I mean, we have a bridge named after him,
1: yeah,
3: crossing Windsor and Detroit.
1: Which his son crossed for the very first time to christen it, which was such a cool thing for them to make happen, right? Obviously you do a lot of research, a lot of reading when you put these things together. When you're dealing with someone that you're also a fan of, in your research for this, did you find anything out about Gordie Howe that you didn't know before this?
3: Yeah, there was actually a really good story about how when he first signed with the Detroit Red Wings with Jack Adams, and this was when he was signing a minor league contract, he just signed, I think, about $3,500 a year. And the only thing he asked for on top of that was a Detroit Red Wings windbreaker. And then the following year, when he had to sign another contract to continue being in their minor league organization, he told Jack Adams that, "I'm not going to sign with you because you don't keep your word." And Jack Adams is like, what are you talking about? And it turned out they forgot to give him the Detroit Red Wings windbreaker, and Adams said that he could not have gone and got that windbreaker fast enough in order to get Gordie Howe to sign again.
1: Just a windbreaker, such a small thing. It's like the brown M&Ms thing on a Van Halen exactly. rider, right? It's like, how do we do the checks and balances? Tell me about his humility and shyness away from hockey. Once he retired, what sort of person was he?
3: Well, he was a very kind person. He always had time for kids, especially fans. You know, there's that famous photo of him with Wayne Gretzky when Wayne Gretzky was 11. And he was just kind of a shy individual. His wife, Colleen, was the one who really kind of built the business around him. She was the one who trademarked the name Mr. Hockey and probably would have been his agent if he had played now versus in the 1950s, where obviously as a woman, she wouldn't have been able to be an agent. But he was just a shy person and just completely opposite on the ice. I mean, he was somebody who never really pushed to have a bigger contract. Jack Adams said that you're the highest paid player in the NHL. And he just accepted that he was when it turned out he absolutely was not. He wasn't even the highest paid player on the Detroit Red Wings. And then when he did ask for more money, they just gave it to him and said, well, you never asked for it. But he, you know, when you look at him on the ice, though, he was somebody that John Beliveau said that, you know, it was like wrestling a telephone pole to try and control him. Paul Henderson said he was as mean as a rattlesnake. And there's a very famous photo of him fishing with his shirt off, and he is absolutely jacked. And it's not because he's working out at the gym. He was just a huge guy. And then picture that slamming into you on the ice.
1: Yeah, no, thank you. When he retired from hockey, as we sort of see play out of this country sometimes, when well-known people retire from something, whether it be entertainment or whatever, there's generally an inkling of them being encouraged to get into politics. Did that ever happen with them? Did anyone ever go to Gordy and say, hey, listen, have you ever thought about politics?
3: Not really, no. And I don't think he would have been somebody who'd been well-suited to politics. I mean, if you look at Jean Beliveau, he's offered a seat in the Senate twice, and then he was offered the role of governor general once and turned them all down. But with Gordie Howe, it was never the case. I think he was just happy kind of being an elder statesman, a legend when it came to hockey, and, you know, had no real interest in ever pursuing politics. Although Colleen actually did pursue a seat in, I believe, the Senate in Detroit. So she would have been somebody who would have pursued politics, but not Gordie.
1: All right. If you want to find this episode, it is the latest episode of Canada History X with Craig Baird. Craig, thanks so much for being on the show this afternoon. Always good to hear your voice.
3: Oh, thanks for having me.
1: The episode is about Mr. Hockey, Gordie Howe. Goodbye to everybody on the Chorus Radio Network. When we come back, we've got a lot more Ben Mulrooney Show still to get through. Stay there.

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8: From the National Newsroom of the Canadian Press, I'm Naira Ahmed. Prime Minister Mark Carney and French President Emmanuel Macron have pledged to work together in the areas of space infrastructure, business, and economic growth. Speaking to reporters in the French territory of Saint-Pierre-et-Miquelon, Carney says to be sovereign goes beyond being able to feed, fuel, and defend ourselves.
9: It requires secure access to artificial intelligence, to space, semiconductors, critical minerals, clean energy. And it's in this context, inspired by your example, that Canada and Europe will build an alliance for the future that will strengthen our collective resilience.
8: Carney will fly to New York on Monday, and today he opted to join Macron on what both countries said is a visit to demonstrate both unity and respect. Parliamentarians are taking a hard look at Canada's overseas intelligence gathering capabilities as debate simmers over the need for a new foreign spy agency.
10: The National Security and Intelligence Committee of Parliamentarians is examining how effectively Canada collects foreign intelligence. The Secretariat of the Highly Secretive Committee has not revealed the scope, timeline, or potential findings of the review, which was announced in June. A recent academic paper on whether Canada should create a dedicated foreign spy agency is being used as background material for the investigation. Now, records obtained through access to information laws also show federal cabinet ministers have been briefed on the idea of expanding Canada's ability to gather and act on foreign intelligence. David Augustine, The Canadian Press.
8: Quebec Provincial Police say the driver who allegedly struck and injured six pedestrians at a country music festival early Saturday morning had not planned the attack.
11: The incident happened at a Western-themed festival in Saint-Tite at around 4 a.m. Police spokesperson Audrienne Bilodeau says the person's alleged actions didn't appear to be premeditated. She says the suspect was not under the influence of alcohol or drugs at the time. Police say the man in his 20s had fled, but his vehicle was spotted an hour later in the Quebec City area. He was arrested and remains in custody, charged with dangerous driving causing bodily injury and hit and run resulting in bodily injury. Bilodeau says the victims were taken to hospital and were in stable condition. Lisa Laporte, The Canadian Press.
8: And a Spanish epic about the intertwined lives of three gay men has won the top prize at the Toronto International Film Festival.
12: La Bola Negra picked up the People's Choice Award at TIFF, solidifying its status as a major Oscar contender. Voted on by festival goers, the film is directed by the duo known as Las Habas, Javier Ambrosi and Javier Calvo. It was already a hit at the Cannes Film Festival in May, where La Bola Negra split the Best Director Award. It opens in theaters October 16th and begins streaming December 2nd on Netflix. The first runner-up at TIFF was I Play Rocky, Peter Farrelly's comedy about the making of Rocky. Don Mitchell, The Canadian Press.
8: This is The Canadian Press. In sports, the Toronto Blue Jays are facing bleak playoff prospects as they finish a three-game series against the Rangers today in Arlington, Texas. The Jays entered the afternoon three games behind the White Sox for the final

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10: Welcome back to Real Ag on the Weekend. I am your host, Lindsay Smith, and it has been an incredibly busy week for announcements. Some very large changes to tax measures that were announced by Prime Minister Mark Carney, as well as $1 billion in agri-food processing money. Oh my gosh, let's unpack it. First off, this week kicked off in Toronto with the Canada Investment Summit. So the actual summit was announced back in April. Prime Minister Mark Carney

0: this is adjacent to, it's not really part of the investment summit, but happening at the same time, we also had Ag Minister Heath MacDonald. He actually joined me this week. You can listen to that at realagriculture.com. We had Heath MacDonald join to tell us all about $1 billion in financing that Farm Credit Canada will be handing out. And this is all focused on agri-food and agri-processing. And this is a bit of a different model. So unlike when we hear about grants that are potentially grant money that's made available or, you know, cost share, those sorts of things, this is under the National Food Security Strategy. This $1 billion is for Farm Credit Canada to lend. So this is a loan product. This isn't grant money, but this loan product, it will be for projects from $25 million to perhaps $500 million. It's $1 billion total. And it will be for new businesses, and it will be based on essentially on the actual business model's cash flow. So a little bit different of a financing product than you would typically see, you know, that's based more on balance sheet lending. So that particular product, that $1 billion, one of the key things here I think that's really important is that expressions of interest for this are now open. So they opened this week with the announcement of this, and they run for the next 60 days. So it's not a super long time. I'm going to imagine that there were entities that, you know, had an idea that this was coming. We knew that there was going to be more programs and more programming around the National Food Security Strategy. But it does mean that for those companies, this could be, you know, added abattoir space. It could be maybe to set up agri-food processing or something like that. So there, if you've got an idea or if you know somebody who's had a plan of something, but they're like, where are we going to find the money for it? This $1 billion through Farm Credit Canada might be it. Again, head on over realagriculture.com. We've got more details there and we can link you directly to all the details and see if maybe the project that you've been thinking about might qualify. So there you have it. A whole bunch of finance, taxation news, all sorts of things that happened this week. But you know what? We've got to take a break because we've got to pay some bills, of course. So we're going to take a quick break here on Real Ag on the weekend. When we come back, we're going to learn about canola hybrids and choosing canola hybrids for standability and for pod shatter traits. And then, of course, as promised later in the show, we're going to hear about diesel prices and just how high they are, how high they may stay, and for how long. We'll hear more on that right after this.
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0: 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They're always trying to be better. It actually held up a little bit better than my competitors. So I'm 3/4 of the farm this year in Cantera's seeds. I'm very happy with it.
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19: Welcome back to Real Ag on the Weekend. I am your host, Lindsay Smith. We're going to round out the show now with, as promised, this discussion with Patrick DeHaan of Gas Buddy. Well, it is unprecedented times. I was hoping we'd be in for precedented times, but we are not. Diesel prices have hit record highs.

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0: 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Traffic when you need it all day long.
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14: From the National Newsroom of the Canadian Press, I'm Naira Ahmed. Prime Minister Mark Carney and French President Emmanuel Macron have pledged to work together in the areas of space infrastructure, business, and economic growth. Speaking to reporters in the French territory of Saint-Pierre-et-Miquelon, Carney

0: doing.
1: Nice. And you stole my punchline.
0: It's incredible.
2: You'll both do a better job. It's great to be here and great to see it in such great hands.
1: Yes. We have a lot to catch up on. I feel like the last time we saw you here, we've had a trade war, an actual war in Iran. Global oil prices are climbing. There's going to be a referendum on a referendum in Alberta. U.S. midterms coming up. So where would you like to start, Mercedes? Tell us about the new role and your reflections on the state of play, where things are at.
2: It's just really such a consequential time in Canadian history. And there's so many things going on that I think if you told any of us this 10 years ago, we would have said, that's bizarre. War with Iran, the U.S. denouncing us as an ally and being in a trade war with them, something that the Canadian government tried to avoid, especially after 9/11, 25 years ago. All of these things are hitting at once, and it's just a really consequential time for Canadians in terms of things that directly impact their lives. I think it's easy sometimes in the past to look at Parliament Hill and think, well, how does it really affect me? Mm-hmm. There's very clear things that are affecting the cost of living, your gas, your groceries, how you feel about the future of the country. And so I think for Mark Carney's government and for us as a press gallery, the real challenge here is going to be how the rubber hits the road in the fall. There's been a lot of announcements and a lot of coverage of those announcements, and this is certainly a prime minister who is very determined to move very quickly and to deal with what has been often a very sclerotic bureaucracy. But this is the year we start to see the potential complications. On the one hand, he has the support of Canadians who are very angry with Donald Trump. On the other hand, you have to find a way to make these massive, huge, in some cases generational projects, functional. And it's really going to be up to us as the press gallery to hold him accountable on that and up to him to find a way to get that through.
0: Yeah, and you know, you speak of the changes just in terms of, Mark Carney, the Prime Minister, speaks about a rupture, and he was doing that on Friday when he spoke to the Liberal caucus. And what's interesting from a media standpoint is we find, and we look at our numbers and who's watching, tremendous interest from Canadians in political news, political programs, and that moves itself into those three by-elections we saw at the end of the summer. Huge voter turnout. Those are the ones won by the Liberals. But the fact that people were showing up to vote at the end of the summer also shows that Canadians are very much engaged right now, as much as in the sense they're showing up to say, I don't like Donald Trump, as they are, and this is unfortunate for Conservatives or Democrats in the Bloc, to say I'm in favor of what Mark Carney and the Carney government is doing. And I didn't use the word Liberal government. It's the Liberals are lucky that Mark Carney is leading them, because I think it's
2: absolutely
0: right now the brand is very much all around him.
1: And you were just on the plane with Mark Carney. The Prime Minister just got off the plane after that trip to Strasbourg in France, where the Prime Minister addressed European Parliament. A critical time and a critical trip. I mean, it was very interesting to see, at least from afar, this rock star reception that the Prime Minister received in Europe, like standing ovations, red carpet treatment, with the one exception of that German politician who was chanting USA, USA.
0: But he may have come around by the end of the speech, but, you know.
1: But and what was that like? I mean, you've been doing these Prime Minister's trips for a long time.
0: Yeah.
1: What were your reflections on that?
0: He was a rock star all week, because remember, the week started at the investment summit in Toronto, where Carney was with his old banker buddies talking about investing. So you know, he's Mr. Popular there. Then he goes to the European Parliament in Strasbourg. And absolutely, this popularity in Europe of Carney started with the Davos speech, where Carney articulated what many were thinking and feeling in Europe, but had not really got around to saying, and continued. And now there's taking the ideas there. Now, what are we going to do about it? And that's what the Europeans, and this is, yes, incredible, 20 years of running around with prime ministers around the world, that a Canadian prime minister is getting such serious attention from European leaders. And Europe is saying to the Canadian prime minister, yeah, what are your ideas? What can we do? And they're following. And that is not to diminish, I would say the work Stephen Harper did around Afghanistan or the 2008-2009 fiscal crisis, where Canada played a leading role, but not the leadership role. And that's the difference right now. It's remarkable.
1: Yeah, and Mercedes, obviously the big headline that came out of that trip was that European Union, or at least the European Commission president, said that she would like Canada to become the first associate member of the European Union. And obviously there's been some debate about that term. I mean, it's hard to know what to call it at this point because we don't know really what it means. But in your view, what do you think it could mean?
2: This is interesting for a few reasons. First of all, Mark Carney chose to announce this while he was in Europe at another parliament, not in Parliament here. He is trying to gather that support and then bring it home here to talk about it. But I thought that was an interesting choice on the strategy of how they were working this in. Perhaps because there's less questions in Europe about, well, what exactly is an associate member? We don't seem to know. I don't think there's any Canadian who doesn't think that cheaper wine and cheese from perhaps France and Italy sounds fantastic, or might like to live

0: work there, but will it be any of those things? We do have a free trade agreement with a number of European countries, and there are some European countries who have still not joined that. Is this about sending a message to Donald Trump more than it is about the actual mechanics of how this would all work? There's no question, I think, that Canada's profile is benefiting from it right now, but there's not a lot of specific answers about what this actually looks like for Canadians, and that's going to come this week, right? There's going to be more accountability. Mark Carney's favorite place to be is not in Parliament, but it is
1: not
0: where he's going to have
1: our
0: not in our Parliament exactly. Where, but I think it'll be interesting to see if there's more details beyond this. And to be fair, you know what? Most of Trump's stuff is signaling too. He doesn't have a lot of hard policy. Mark Carney has a lot more. But there's some big questions to be answered here beyond just sort of this search for a Western country that is living by a moral compass that I think a lot of Europeans and Canadians feel more comfortable with.
1: Yeah, and of course the big question, David, is what would a closer relationship with the EU for Canada cost us in return? I mean, I was having Brexit flashbacks this week. In 2016, I was in London in the UK, our Global News Europe bureau chief, and, you know, hearing Pierre Poilievre, the official opposition leader this week, talking about how we don't want EU laws and we don't want, you know, open borders and we don't want EU taxes. And I mean, these were the same slogans that Brexiteers were using in 2016. But it speaks to that question. You know, what are Canadians willing to give up in exchange? I mean, right now you see opinion polls. Of course, in theory, Canadians would love closer ties with Europe. But at what cost? There are some countries we can look at, and we don't need to get into the weeds, but where they have closer integration without membership, you know, Norway, Iceland, Switzerland offer several different examples. But what do you think, politically speaking, what could it cost?

0: member and say all those things you did. They've done polling internally. There's some external polling that shows Canadians, you're right, like this idea. What Carney is all about, and that term, by the way, associate member, that is really important for the Europeans because there's some European politics. Carney, and he said this on the record at his closing press conference, doesn't care what you call it. It's all about objectives. So what are some objectives? What would we pay for? Well, we might pay for something called Erasmus. Erasmus is a program that lets young people study within European schools, sort of easily move around to different schools. And Canada would pay a fee to participate in Erasmus, which would let Canadian kids study at the Sorbonne or study at the University of Edinburgh. And similarly, we would take Europeans, allow them to study here. So in that sense, it's like a Costco or a Sam's Club card. You got to pay in order to be able to shop. Right now, we do international payments. Canadians and Europeans, often an American bank takes that. And that gives Trump some leverage to interrupt payments or use the threat of interrupting payments. And he did this with Brazil. He told Brazil, if you don't do what I want on Bolsonaro, we're blocking you out of payments. So Carney, that was one of the specific things he talked about resilience.
1: David Akin, thank you so much. Mercedes Stevenson, great to see you. Thank you both for walking us through this hugely consequential moment. Really appreciate it.
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1: A Canadian company that started in a strip mall north of Toronto is now considered one of the biggest suppliers of armored vehicles in the world. But there's a dark side to that rags-to-riches story. Many of those vehicles have ended up in the hands of warlords and rebel groups accused of human rights abuses. And they've now allegedly become part of Russia's war machine. That company is called the Straight Group, and it's been on Ottawa's radar for years.
8: In Russia's war, Canada has clearly stood on the side of Ukraine.
9: Good morning, everyone. Good morning, Mr. President. Dear Volodymyr.
8: With one possible complication, some of Russia's armored vehicles deployed on the battlefield were allegedly manufactured by a Canadian company.
10: It's really very concerning for us, Ukrainians, to see that a company, a Canadian company, is cooperating with the aggressor country.
8: The firm was co-founded by Russian-born Canadian citizen German Guterov.
11: Our mission is, you know, we have saying, think about the peace, but be ready for war.
8: He runs the Straight Group, which claims to be the largest

0: Toronto in 1996.
1: I was the welder, I was the painter, and only one employee in the company.
0: Gudarov, a former Soviet police officer, came to Canada in the 90s. His early customers included the Toronto Transit Commission, jewelry companies, even the federal government, which awarded a $200,000 contract in 2013. And around the same time, his company expanded overseas. The United Arab Emirates is known as a glittering haven for the wealthy, and its designated free trade zone now houses Gudarov's manufacturing headquarters, building armored personnel carriers that have allegedly been sold to a long list of warlords, militias, and repressive regimes around the world. That's Gudarov at the opening of Straight Group's armored vehicle assembly plant in Uganda. The East African nation has refused to sign the United Nations Arms Treaty, which is meant to prevent illicit weapons trafficking in countries accused of human rights abuses.
2: Our employees and specialists here will explain and help you to select the right product for the right mission.
3: We've seen the Straight Group's vehicles appear in a number of very problematic places.
0: Kelsey Gallagher's organization is focused on international security and has been tracking the Straight Group for more than a decade. He testified about the company on Parliament Hill in 2023.
3: Not only have human rights organizations, but also UN fact-finding bodies, including the UN High Commissioner for Human Rights, have identified the appearance of Straight Group armored vehicles in Sudan.
0: A ruthless civil war in South Sudan prompted the United Nations to implement an arms embargo there too in 2018. Gudarov denied wrongdoing and claimed rebel groups made unauthorized modifications to the Straight vehicles. Starting in 2012, the UN also accused Straight of illicit transfers to Libya. Straight vehicles were later found in the hands of a notorious Libyan warlord. Again, Gudarov denied violating international law. And vehicles that appear to have been manufactured by Straight have also been sold to authoritarian regimes like Belarus, used to suppress pro-democracy demonstrations.
4: So it's a great example of how this clearly plays counter to Canada's interests.
0: Neither Gudarov nor his company responded to our questions, but he addressed the allegations during a trade show in Africa in 2015.
5: There's rumors all over the place, and I like rumors. You know why? Because if people doesn't talk about Straight, it means we're not doing a good job. We're not interested. So if people are talking about good or bad, that's good.
0: And more recently, the Straight Group appears to have received another authoritarian customer. Its vehicles allegedly sent to Russia. Our investigation analyzed images of Straight Group vehicles taken from the company's own website and promotional materials, and we compared them with photos of armored vehicles used by Russia, including some that were captured by Ukraine on the battlefield. And after closer inspection and expert analysis, the similarities are striking.
6: Cobra, Spartan, Kuguar.
7: They were delivered to the Russian Federal Guards, so-called Rostgvardia, that is the internal federal guards to protect order in Russia.
0: Andrei Haruk is one of Ukraine's leading military historians, best known for his work on aviation and military technology. We asked him to review our findings.
7: There are some minor differences in the configuration. For example, in Russia, they mostly use pickup trucks with an open hood, while in Ukraine, it's completely closed. But the overall comparison of the photograph, detail by detail, shows that most of the car body and especially the front part are completely identical.
0: Russian customs records appear to back up those assertions, pointing to the Straight Group's involvement in manufacturing Russia's VPK Ural armored personnel carriers. At least 74 of those vehicles have reportedly been captured or destroyed by Ukraine. Other Straight vehicles used by Russia include the Spartan, built to withstand grenade and landmine explosions, and the Cobra, used by Russian special forces.
4: Clearly, Canada was exploited for its economic advantage, including its position within the Western Alliance, to generate a defense export company that is now actively working counter against the interests of Canada and its close

0: just allies and partners. And so we need to learn about how that was possible to happen.
1: But over the past year, Canada and its allies finally hit back. In October, the European Union and Switzerland placed Strait Group on their sanctions list and later added Gudorov himself. Gudorov has appealed, claiming the company is not supporting Russia. The Canadian government cannot impose sanctions on a Canadian citizen nor a Canadian business. But in August, Ottawa did place sanctions against the Strait Group's UAE operation. The Foreign Affairs Minister posting, "These measures will disrupt the flow of technology and equipment fueling the Kremlin's war against Ukraine. Canada will continue to hold accountable individuals and entities that profit from the illegal full-scale invasion."
2: It's unfortunately a little bit too little too late.
1: There is no legal obligation for the UAE or companies within the country to comply with Canadian or European sanctions. And the Canadian sanctions come more than a decade after the UN first accused Strait of violating arms embargoes and after the RCMP reportedly launched its own investigation.
2: If they were levied earlier, they could have had potentially more of an effect on the company, but we'll have to see.
1: In March, Gudorov sold his $6 million home north of Toronto, and it appears he and Strait Group have effectively packed up and moved out of Canada.
0: It's so quintessentially Canadian. When do we sanction the company? When it's effectively pulled its operations and the assets out of Canada. So where the consequences are going to be next to nothing.
1: After Russia's full-scale invasion of Ukraine in 2022, Ottawa slapped sanctions on a slew of Russian companies. But according to Russian customs data, the Strait Group has continued to do business with them.
3: This really is a case study of gaps in enforcement and the limits of compliance extraterritorially.
1: One country that could pressure the UAE to comply with sanctions is the United States.
3: I think a U.S. sanctions designation has greater weight in the UAE and other countries than sanctions imposed by other jurisdictions, including Canada, UK, EU.
1: Back in 2015, the Americans accused the Strait Group of violating U.S. export laws. Washington fined the company $3.5 million and Gudorov himself $250,000. But in his second term, U.S. President Donald Trump has eased Russian sanctions, and any American push against the Kremlin now seems unlikely. After making its millions producing armored vehicles, the Strait Group is now allegedly building a new tool of war, one that's transforming the battlefield. Drones.
4: It has completely changed right now how warfare is conducted.
1: Senan Houlihan would know. The former Canadian Forces sniper did four tours in Afghanistan. Now he's founded a defense drone company. Houlihan recently returned from the front lines of Ukraine, volunteering alongside Ukrainian soldiers and drone operators to learn from their experience. And we wanted his opinion on something that caught our eye.
5: I know you've had a chance to look at some of what we found.
1: We asked Houlihan to analyze images of drones made by Strait's subsidiary in the UAE, then compare them with these drones sold by a Russian company called Drone Solutions. That company is sanctioned by Canada and receives support from Moscow. On the surface, the Strait and Russian drones appear similar. They even have the same names. We asked whether Strait and the Russian company could be working together.
4: When I'm shown images at this level between the different companies, you don't have to be a drone expert to see the similarities there. And I'll say with my knowledge, I don't see anything that tells me they're not the same.
1: Houlihan said he would have to look inside the drones to be sure, but
4: they absolutely appear in the imagery provided to be identical.
1: And that's not all. The owner of the Russian drone company is Vyacheslav Barbasov, pictured here with Gudorov last year. Barbasov, who's sanctioned by Canada, founded another UAE firm called Skystream. On its website, it claims to be part of the prestigious Strait Group. Until recently, the company's website listed the same contact information and even featured an overhead photo of Strait's factory. And during one of Skystream's promotional videos, Strait's logo can be seen on a fence in the background. There's no evidence that straight drones have been used by Russia in Ukraine, but the Russian military has deployed thousands of drones each

0: month, often with devastating results.
1: Especially if you're already engaged in successfully in the defense market, you are very aware of what these drones are being used for. This is not, it's not an accident.
0: That a company with Canadian roots, run by a Canadian citizen, is allegedly helping to arm Russia's war machine, provokes mixed emotions from Ukrainians like Andrei Haruk. His son, Taras, died fighting for his homeland. The medical services lieutenant was just shy of his 27th birthday.
2: The father of a Ukrainian officer who has fallen in action, I'm really grateful to Canada for the ongoing support of our efforts, of our fighting, and for raising those issues before the Canadian audience.
0: For more on this story, see our colleague Stuart Bell's online piece that's posted on globalnews.ca.
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9: The situation in the Middle East, I don't think there's even hope of that ending anytime soon, right? I don't know. According to Trump said it again yesterday. I think it was the 12th time in the last 3 months that he said that Iran is desperate to make a deal to end the conflict. Every other time it's been a lie. I'm assuming it is this time too, but we'll see. Right now, WTI crude, which is, that's how we set budgets in Alberta. West Texas Intermediate crude is selling at $1.88 a barrel. Right now. So we're over $100 a barrel. Brent crude, which is sort of the international benchmark, that one is at $104.59 a barrel. So oil has gone up drastically again. And we've talked a lot about what's going on with the price of fuel, the price of diesel. Good Lord. Do you follow Patrick DeHaan on Twitter? You should. He's tracking this hour by hour, what's going on in the United States. He's Gas Buddy. And, you know, they're on a national average, they're pushing close to $7 a gallon on diesel. Some

0: all the rest of that stuff. You do focus on China. What's going on there? What kind of an impact is it having on what they're doing in that country? And we know they rely heavily on Middle Eastern oil. What's going on in China, to the best of your knowledge?
1: For me, one of the big surprises of the ongoing crisis in the Middle East is how well China has managed the oil supply disruption. China has been dialing down its crude oil imports. If we look at the second quarter of this year, they were down 30%. And, you know, about half of this is due to drawing down on oil inventories, and the other half is due to reduced refining runs.
0: Okay. Is that, I guess, sustainable? I mean, like, is that, I guess, a better way of putting it, would that be like, okay, here's an instant reaction, we have to do this in an emergency situation, or is it something that you think could sustain for a longer term?
1: I think it's something that China can certainly sustain for a longer period of time, due in large part to the vast amount of oil they apparently had in storage before the start of the war. However, China would like to see this conflict end sooner rather than later, just because, you know, doing what it's doing to manage the supply disruption becomes more difficult over time. And I also think that there's, a limit to how far they want to go in terms of drawing down their reserves. So they can continue to manage a disruption in, oil exports through the Strait of Hormuz. But I think they would prefer not to, drain their oil reserves, because then they'll have to refill them. And they want to make sure, they have a buffer for the next situation in which they might need to draw on them.
0: Yeah, of course. Where does it fit into, where is China on the energy transition, and what does this do to that? Because, of course, if there's a way to replace some of your fossil fuel energy, demand and need, if you can do it through renewables, and we know China's been a leader in that for a very, very long time. How does this fit into that current situation?
1: For China, it is underscoring their commitment to transition away from fossil fuels. Even before the conflict started, China, had indicated that, its focus is on getting more and more of its energy from domestic sources, and especially non-fossil fuel sources of energy, notably wind and solar. And so the conflict is really just recommitting China's intention to do that. If you look at right now, is it the beginning of a new five-year plan period for China, so 2026 to 2030. And if you look at some of the planning documents that are coming out, and these would have been, drafted at least for the first time, well before the war started, they are talking about, finding substitutes for oil. There's a big plan to increase the number of electrified heavy duty trucks on the road, which will, eat into diesel as well as LNG demand. And of course, there's lots of anecdotal information, coming out of China, as well as some data indicating that the higher prices at the pump in China, even if they don't fully reflect the international crude prices, but they are, sort of prompting consumers to use more electrified forms of transport, be it EVs, subway, rail, so forth.
0: Interesting. China, of course, a major supplier to, well, it used to be the United States, used to be everyone, in terms of renewable energy supplies, like solar panels, all these sorts of things. The manufacturing of it, with the tariffs on the United States, I was reading that it's sort of, it's forced them to look for other markets. And the fact that oil prices went up at the same time, there are lots of other markets. So do you have any an understanding of what's going on there? Has it sort of been, in some ways, an unexpected windfall for China in terms of their manufacturing in the renewable energy sector?
1: Yeah, I can say that it's a silver lining in that there are countries around the world that are, you know, looking at this ongoing oil crisis and thinking that, you know, it's time to do what China is doing and to rely more on domestic sources of energy. And, you know, most countries have, you know,

0: wind and solar. And so they are increasing their imports of Chinese clean technologies, including solar panels. The Philippines is a big story in this regard. I saw a report this morning that, Thailand is talking about, transitioning away from fossil fuels or increasing its efforts to transition away from fossil fuels due to the ongoing crisis. And this is something that, I think China was hoping to capitalize on as soon as the war started, because they obviously are, a dominant supplier of these clean technologies. And Asia, of course, is the region that, has been most vulnerable to the disruption, because that's where most of the oil and LNG, transiting hormones went. So, I think for China, to the extent that they can, sell their clean tech to other countries to help those countries achieve not just their decarbonization, but their energy security goals, is certainly a good thing from China's perspective, both the clean tech companies and China's leadership.
1: But as you said, to put it in perspective, there's some positives and there are some upsides to this if you're China. But at the end of the day, they still, it's not ideal, and they would like to see this conflict resolved as quickly as possible and things at least get back to somewhat normal, I guess.
0: I mean, I think certainly they don't want to be drawing down their oil inventories, exactly. For forever. And, I think they want to, see lower oil prices because, to aid consumers. So they'd like to see it end sooner rather than later. But at the same time, they do have the tools to continue to manage the disruption of, energy flows through the Strait of Hormuz. But, it's not entirely cost-free for them.
1: Yeah, Doctor, fascinating angle to this whole story. Thanks so much for your time today. I appreciate it.
0: Thank you for having me.
1: Yeah, that's Dr. Erica Downs, a senior research scholar at the Center for Global Energy Policy at Columbia University, an expert in China. And I mean, I guess that's what happens when you have a global conflict. It affects everybody on Earth, and sometimes in different ways. Now, this, I'm glad she said repeatedly, nobody can sustain this indefinitely. There are no reserves, not enough reserves around to actually make that possible. And we're starting to see more and more countries feeling the pinch. The United States, the average price of gasoline as of last night, I don't know what it is this morning, $4.43 a gallon. Diesel, a national average of $6.39 a gallon, both of them up from earlier in the day. 44 states now are selling diesel at a price they have never seen before. All-time highs for diesel in 44 of the states at this point in time. And, that's what the Federal Reserve was talking about yesterday when they raised interest rates and said inflation's already bad in the U.S. And if the price of fuel, particularly diesel, stays where it is, you can expect inflation to get worse. Much worse. It will just, there's no escaping it.
2: The wait is almost over. The fire is about to return. New faces, new challenges, new reasons to believe. This preseason is about finding out what this team can become. One last season at the Dome. One first step towards a new chapter. Every moment starts right here on the legendary QR Calgary.
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want to bring the relationship with Canada to the highest level possible. And dear Mark, I said we must urgently reimagine our partnerships. So I would like to work with you on opening the door for Canada to being the first associate member of the European Union.

0: That is Ursula von der Leyen, who is the head of the European Union, saying that, as you heard, they want to begin the process of making Canada the first associate member of the European Union. Now, the Canadian delegation has pumped the brakes a bit on that today, saying, hey, listen, first of all, we don't want to be members of the EU. Two, well, we'll see. We've talked about this before. We're interested in a new, unique partnership, as you've heard it characterized. I don't know ultimately what it looks like or what it might end up being, but it's certainly a conversation. Not the first time, though, as a matter of fact. At least not completely unique. We're going to speak with Tony Keller now, who's a columnist with the Globe and Mail, and recently wrote a column just this week about Canada and the EU and what this might look like, the good, the bad, the risk that might be there. Tony, thanks for joining us. Appreciate your time.
1: Great to be here with you today.
0: Reading your piece, I learned something. It's kind of like deja vu all over again for Canada. And, well, back then there was no European Union. But if you go back almost 100 years ago now, you'll find some very striking parallels between what was going on then and what's going on now.
1: Yeah, so what I was writing about a few days ago before Ursula von der Leyen spoke today, it's great that you played that clip. What I was writing about was how Canada tried to move closer to Great Britain and to up its economic ties to Great Britain when the United States, during the Great Depression, threw up these big tariff walls against Canada.
0: Right,
1: basically, the United States really shut down a lot of Canadian trade. So you had the double whammy of the Great Depression crushed the economy, and then the United States threw up these tariff walls. And so we actually basically tried to get into a much closer association with Britain. We didn't get everything we wanted. The British government wasn't totally into it, but we got lower tariffs with Britain, even as we were being hit with higher tariffs from the U.S. So it was a little bit of a parallel. And for a few years, Britain went from being our number two trading partner to our number one trading partner during the 1930s. So it's a little bit.
0: This
1: is not exactly the same as that, but it's motivated by a similar impulse, which is, holy cow, we've got a problem south of us. We need friends.
0: And again, when you look for those friends, Europe makes perfect sense, right? Like to say, this is an outlandish idea. It made sense then to go to Britain. Makes sense to look to the EU now, doesn't it?
1: Yeah, there are basically three big economic blocks in the world. There's the United States of America, there's China, and there's the European Union. The European Union has more people than the United States, and it has an economy, I mean, depending on how you measure it, basically the same size as the United States. So, and we do a fraction of the trade with the European Union that we do with the United States. So just on the trade level, there are opportunities. We have a free trade agreement with Europe, though it's not as extensive as the USMCA, as CUSMA, and it's not fully implemented because there are a number of European states that haven't ratified it. So there are a lot of wrinkles, but there are opportunities there, and it's not just economics. This is clearly what Mark Carney is talking about, is not just free trade. It's a bunch of other deeper relationships.
0: And that's the thing, like you say, we have, you know, call it free trade, whatever. We have trade agreements already with the EU and pretty robust ones. So, I mean, when you take a look at this, he's characterized it as a unique partnership. She's talking about an associate membership. And again, the Canadian delegation today has sort of said, yeah, we don't know. We'll see where it goes. Do we have any idea what might be on the table then? Like, where do you strengthen it? What opportunities are there, Tony?
1: Yeah, it's a bit of a mystery exactly what is meant by this. I think both Mark Carney and Ursula von der Leyen wanted to just have some simple way of branding this. So there is no such thing as associate membership in the EU. So she's making it up. She's making up a name and saying, hey, we're going to do something new with Canada. Let's call it associate membership. The way the Prime Minister's talking about it is, I'd say, more like an alliance with specific functional things that Canada would do together. For example, maybe there'd be much more strong relationships between Canadian university researchers and European researchers, lots of exchanges, money flowing together, common pools of research. Maybe we're already working closer together with the Europeans on defense industries. So our defense industry right now

0: he's kind of tapped into the American defense industry, and we're kind of part of the American defense industrial complex. We've got an agreement with the Europeans to basically be part of the European defense industrial complex. And there could be other industries and other places we could do things like that. So I think it's about functions as opposed to joining the European. It's definitely not about joining the European Union. The Canadians are clearly not interested. You know, government's not interested in that. I'm sure most Canadians would not be interested in that, because that would be like creating a fourth level of government in Canada. Like we already have enough constitutional complexity. You don't want to do that. You don't want to. So what I wrote about in my column was I said, we don't want to surrender any sovereignty to the European Union, because that's what you have to do to join the EU. We want to partner with the European Union. We want to ally with the European Union. We want to cooperate with the European Union while remaining outside the European Union. I'm hopeful that there are a bunch of areas where we can do that.
1: And that's the risk. It's that sovereignty piece. And Jonathan Wilkinson, the former Liberal MP, now the ambassador to the EU, was talking about, he said exactly what you said. Yeah, we don't want to be members of the EU because of that sovereignty piece. That's the risk that this carries, right?
0: Yeah, and a lot of members of the European Union are not so sure they want to be members of the European Union.
1: Yes,
0: it's a strange creature. I mean, kind of imagine if in Canada, provinces were way more powerful and many, if not most people, felt much more loyalty to their province than to the country, and if every province spoke a different language and still had a national government which conducted its own foreign policy and its own army and its own police force and its own everything separate from. So Ursula von der Leyen is not the Prime Minister of Europe. She's not the President of Europe. She's the head of the European Commission, which is kind of a government and kind of not. It's imagine a federation that is way looser than the Canadian Federation. So Canada is not about to step into that constitutional structure, but we want to work with them. And I think that makes a lot of sense, obviously, depending on exactly what the specifics are.
1: That's the thing. Where are the guardrails going to be? And you hear things about, well, I mean, does that mean visas? And Carney says, I don't know. We'll talk about it. What about immigration? I mean, all these sorts of things.
0: Yeah.
1: We don't know, ultimately, I guess, is the answer, right, Tony? We've got to wait and see what this looks like. There are risks. There could be reward, but we'll see where it lands.
0: I tend to think, I mean, again, I'm maybe getting a little ahead of this, but I tend to think that the government of Canada, from what they've said and from what they're trying to do, they completely understand that the goal here is not to give up any sovereignty to the European Union. Now, again, I can't guarantee that. They, you know, let's see what happens, but I really don't think they want to do that. I mean, one of the things that I was worried about immediately was, so the European Union, much of the European Union and a couple of associated countries like Norway, which is not part of the European Union, but is really deeply enmeshed in the European Union. They have what's called the Schengen area, which is free movement of people across these countries. You know, so if you're in Germany, you don't go through passport control to go to France. You just walk across the border. It's like they're the same country.
1: Yeah. And you can work there. It doesn't matter.
0: You can work there. You can be a tourist there. Boom. There's no passport control. Like, they're basically the same border area. So I don't think Canada would want that with the European Union, where any person at any time from any European Union country could get on a plane, come to Canada. You don't even go through passport control at the airport. You just walk off the plane, the same as going from Ottawa to Edmonton.
1: Yeah.
0: I don't think we'd want that. But I really don't think the government is going to be dumb enough to try to do something like that.
1: Yeah, that'd be crazy. Absolutely. So we'll see where it lands. Great, Tony, great stuff. Thanks so much for your time today. I do appreciate the chat.
0: Really good to talk to you always.
2: 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That's why having a trustworthy news source is vital. 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
16: 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The Stampede in the summer, Chinooks in the winter, and traffic all year round. 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
18: From the National Newsroom of the Canadian Press, I'm Naira Ahmed. Prime Minister Mark Carney and French President Emmanuel Macron have pledged to work together in the areas of space infrastructure, business, and economic growth.

0: But is there a gunslinger today who can match John Wayne's swagger? Well, anyone who's watched all three seasons of The Mandalorian and its big screen adaptation this summer know that Din Djarin, a.k.a. Mando, walks with the same authority as the legendary cowboy. And it turns out there might be a connection you might not be aware of. And we're going to dive into that as we help to tee up Edmonton Expo this center. Lots of big celebrities here, big names. And that includes the gentleman we're about to talk to. Say hello to Brendan Wayne. Or, Brendan, do I say this is the way? I'm not sure how to greet a Mandalorian.
1: We usually finish with this is the way.
0: And this is good, right? Because, you know, I mean, a lot of love for Mando and Grogu over the years as this franchise has rolled out. And you've been a big part of this. I know that a lot of people will recognize Pedro Pascal as the face of the Mandalorian. But as I mentioned, that swagger, that walking, the inhabiting of the character, that's you, man.
1: Yeah. How crazy is that, right? Like, hey, I'm a Star Wars character. Pretty nuts. So, yeah, I mean, like, when we began this thing in 2018, you know, it was just maybe I'm just that simple, but I sure didn't think about the bigger scope of it all. Mm-hmm. I just thought, well, I better get my job done here and, you know, memorize these lines and start to figure out, you know, the best ways to look. And, you know, I was really fortunate because I had John and Dave to kind of guide me and be like, hey, we want you to look at Yul Brynner and Terminator. You know, I think they specifically like didn't want me to get in my head about my grandfather. Yeah. So they used a lot of Clint Eastwood references. And it was funny because I was like, oh, yeah, he stole that from my grandfather. I mean, it doesn't matter. You just, you know, you make it your own no matter what it is. But it was pretty fun, you know, feeling this guy out. And then all of a sudden, man, this thing came out and people were like, yes. And I was like, oh, wow, I did something.
0: Yeah, cool. It did. And as you said, I mean, you're an action figure now. That's pretty cool.
1: Yeah, that is pretty cool. Thinking about how many times I played with, like, you know, Boba or Boss. And then, you know, when I was a kid, I lost eight kids and we all just, you know, would grab. Well, I was a last, though. So I would grab last. So I did get like Boba Fett, who everyone was mad at. And, you know, things like that. And it was pretty crazy, you know, to think now. Like I went into this, I forgot what they call it, something giant. Anyways, they take your images and they have like

0: 5,000 cameras, it feels like, that shoot a picture of you, and they get a full 3D 4K 1000 rendering of you, and then they make this, the, well, I mean, then they, you know, AI was there at the beginning of this, you know, then they make physical movements of you as well as your action figure. So it's crazy. I mean, like, it is mind-boggling.
1: Yeah, and I mean, there's also mind-boggling a little bit, too, is how you got up the gig. You mentioned John Favreau in this case, that you guys had crossed paths on Cowboys and Aliens. He's the one who kind of pulled you into this, and I understand that the process was super, like, top secret, more top secret than if you were being brought in by NASA to see aliens.
0: Yeah, no, I feel like you're absolutely right. They really are precious about it. And it was like, you know, hey, we need you to try on a costume. I'm like, no. They're like, what? I'm like, no, I got a bartend tonight. I got to make some money, you guys. I don't know. You know, my agent's like, no, it's an untitled project. I'm like, yeah, that makes it less enticing. And then they figured out, they called them, and they were like, yeah, no, let's, you know, we'll pay them. And so I was like, yeah, okay, I'll take the night off. Or it worked out for me. I didn't have to take the night off. I got paid for both. But I was getting a kid ready to go to college, and I kept turning them down for these things. And I mean, like, even the screen test, I was like, no, I got to take my kid to college. I have non-refundable tickets. I got about 10 cents to my name. I had to borrow money to go, so I'm not moving it. And they're like, dude, it's a screen test for an untitled Star Wars project. I'm like, I don't really care. Like, it's my kid. And then I go in, and I do this thing. It was crazy. Like, you know, when they open the costume, and I'm like, oh, Boba Fett, and they're getting mad at me. That was hilarious. Kept yelling at me. It's not Boba Fett. I'm like, okay, signed an NDA, relax. You know, like, I had to go in this building where they take a picture of you on the way in. It really was, it fit a lot of the spy novels that I love to read.
1: Well, I'm glad that you were still able to get your bartending gig at Mos Eisley and get the audition successfully done. I want to know about the suit, by the way. Is it as heavy as it looks?
0: No, I mean this honestly. Like, I'll tell you the poundage, but it's so well distributed that it's amazing. I think on the movie it got to be with the addition of the kid on me, which means that the power pack goes in my jetpack. That kind of added another 22 pounds. But before that, I thought the cosmic, it's actually a wonder that Legacy was able to accomplish so well. It's about 40 pounds head to toe. And, you know, that I think my leg, you know, I don't know, braces were probably maybe the most cumbersome. I don't know. Nothing felt too heavy. So it's pretty amazing. Now, I've met people who make their own armor, and they made it with steel. And they're going and walking around, you know, the Mandalorian Mercs or the 501st who go and do beautiful charitable things. Oh, my goodness. I'm like, dude, that's metal, huh? He's like, yeah, steel. I'm like, you're insane. I don't know what else to say to you, but that's awesome.
1: Yeah, that's, at that point, it's less like cosplay and more like cause pain in the butt if they're walking around with that much weight. How can we tell it's you on screen, by the way?
0: I don't know. You know what? It's funny. Much like the secrecy of getting in Disney and Lucasfilm, I think they like to keep the guessing going. The only thing I'll say is this. I have a stunt guy. His name is Latif Crowder. He has won 2 Emmys, and he's incredible. And when things go to the ground, that's him. When the helmet's on and it's you know, somebody's acting with another actor or the kid or something, that's 99.99% me. You know, like, that's just the way it is. I'm a trained actor who's very physical. My grandfather's, you know, the Duke. And so to have that kind of lineage behind you, I was taught young that you better be good at everything.
1: Star Wars Mandalorian in particular is basically a space Western, right? I wonder how much, I know you said that you make it your own, but then you saw all these other actors that you borrowed from him. I know you were fairly young when he passed, I think 7. What's your memory of him?
0: A goofy guy who loved to fish. And I mean that, like, I cannot explain how goofy this guy was. And he loved to get a laugh out of you. Now, if you were something dumb or something, he was pretty quick to be stern, not mad or angry or, you know, spanking, but he'd be like, hey, we don't do that or, you know, whatever. But it was done. The second he said it was done and he moved on. But he was goofy. Like, I don't know. He used to play tricks on me and my brothers all the time, including on his boat, you know, like saran wrap a toilet so you couldn't tell and then wait for you to go pee on yourself. So, like, I don't know. Like, to me, when I found out later on, he was this

0: stoic icon. I was like, huh, that's weird. He was laughy and goofy around me, but I guess that's what grandparents are.
1: Yeah, I know. As a kid, you just don't know until, yeah, you get to be an adult. And it's the same with parents, too, right? So that's, yeah, interesting that you got to know him as a completely different person as opposed to, I'm John Wayne, Pilgrim. Please don't hold that against me.
0: I like that. No, but, you know, like, I was on his sets, and I never felt like he was, big time. I was on the set of The Shootist, and, Future... I worked with his daughter later, but Ron Howard, he had done that movie. That was my grandfather's last movie. It was really cool because Bryce shared him with me, and then I got to meet him, and then I got to actually talk to Ron about, hey, what was it like working with my grandfather? And, it wasn't like a stunt guy going, oh, he's just big and strong and tough. He was great. He understood what I was asking.
1: Nice.
0: Was like, it was funny at that age. It was great to ask him if he wanted to run lines, and your grandfather looked at me like nobody ever asked him anymore. And he's like, I sure would like that. And he's like, it's one of the coolest things I've ever gotten to do.
1: No,
0: so that was a really nice
1: shared
0: moment.
1: Super sweet, super sweet. Kind of befitting, I think, the reputation Ron Howard has. By the way, you're going to be up here this weekend here in Edmonton for the Expo. But this is not the first time you've been up in our neck of the woods, right?
0: No, I've been there one time before, and I love it a lot. Like, it's beauty personified, and I never feel some places you go like New York or something and you feel dirty when you leave. Like, you're like, how many times do I have to shower to get that off me? With Edmonton, you feel like, oh, I feel like a human. I feel like I can breathe and think clearly. I don't know. It's one of those special places that I think everybody, don't go buy land there and ruin their town, but you should go visit for sure.
1: And you'll be visiting alongside Tamora Morrison, a.k.a. Boba Fett, this week, and you guys are going to be doing a little bit of a sit-down. Who's the better bounty hunter?
0: I'm close. I am. Look, Boba's just a man. Well, I forgot what he said. Now I can't remember his line. Dang it. He's just a man who's in the desert trying to find his armor. I didn't lose my armor. I'd just like to point that out. Like, nobody took my armor. I didn't have to go fight it back. I always had my armor near me, even when they try to kill me. So I'd like to say that, man, but, maybe we should put it in a movie and see who's the best there ever was.
1: Well, it's great to chat with you. Great to see what this role as a Mandalorian has done for your career and opening so many doors from the sounds of it. And I'm gonna stick the landing right now, and I'm going to do it right and say, all right. Brendan Wayne, this is the way.
0: This is the way.
1: There you go. Brendan Wayne, the Mandalorian, appearing at Edmonton Expo this weekend.
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0: I want to dive into a conversation around daylight saving time. And we're doing this because we got our eyes on some feedback that the provincial government earned when they checked in with stakeholders in this. It's interesting, though, because, well, here's the thing. We're a month away from referendum day in Alberta, and it's not the first time that we've had a referendum vote in recent years. We did it in 2021. Albertans said no to adopting permanent daylight saving time. Premier Danielle Smith, well, she heard Albertans loud and clear and decided to go ahead with DST anyway, disregarding the results of the referendum. Yeah, hope that doesn't happen on October 19th. Anyway, we won't be changing the clocks on November 1st. Instead, we're going to be officially adopting what the UCP has labeled as Alberta time. This despite the fact that, as I mentioned, their own consultation, they reached out to industry. Industry reached out to them. And the majority of stakeholders were opposed to the move. So Albertans don't want to adopt DST if you talk about stakeholders, if you talk about the referendum. But what does the science say on this? I want to do another dive into this because it still feels like a bit of a head scratcher for me to some degree. No one likes the time change, but did we pick the right one? To chat with us, psychology professor with an expertise on the circadian clock on daylight saving time down at the University of Calgary, Mike Antle with us once again. Hey, how are you doing?
1: Very good. Thanks for having me.
0: Yeah. By the way, I made the slip up before the break, and I'm just curious, as someone who's obviously, this is your specialty, does your eye twitch whenever someone says daylight savings time?
1: Yeah. You got to leave the S off.
0: I mean, here's the thing. The government had three options on this, right? They obviously chose DST. Standard is another one. And then there was simply keeping the status quo. As someone who's obviously researched this to death, scientifically, how would you rank these?
1: What we're going to be doing this year is probably the worst one of all. It's going to lead to chronic harm, living on the wrong time for those dark winter months. We've never had experience with this. Other places have, and it didn't go well for them. But we've never experienced that, and this is not the good one. Next would be what we've always been doing, springing forward and falling back. It causes acute harm in the spring when we lose that hour and we're a little desynchronized for a few weeks there. And the more natural standard time would be the better choice, particularly given Alberta's location, because we have very northern cities compared to all the other jurisdictions talking about this, and the fact that we're a little offset from the time zone that we were following before.
0: Well, let's talk about the tangible impacts of going to Alberta time, a.k.a. permanent DST, because one of the organizations that raised some skepticism on this was AHS, and I think they know a thing or two about healthcare. What should we be on the lookout for? What could be the potential consequences?
1: Well, one place that tried this

0: latitude as we do here in Canada. And when they moved to daylight savings time, they found an increase in seasonal depression, so the winter depression that many people feel with those short winter days. And they also found an increase in what we call social jet lag. And that's when you have a mismatch between what your body wants to do and what your boss or your teacher or your school is asking you to do. So if you have to get up earlier to go to work or go to school than your body wants to do, that causes that mismatch, and there's health consequences that come with that. So it's harder on your heart, it's harder on your physiology, it's harder on your brain, harder on your mental health. And so they find increased rates of disease states with all those systems, the worse that social jet lag is.
1: Yeah, well, I mean, here's the thing, right? I mean, humans were pretty resilient, I think. And, you know, of all the things that we've had to deal with throughout the evolution of humanity, this seems like it's maybe not the most significant. I mean, we've adapted to worse things. Could we not adapt to this within a year or two?
0: Well, one of the things that you find with daylight is no matter where you look, people really like to get up around dawn, maybe a little bit earlier, a little bit later, and that's universal across the whole planet. We've studied indigenous people in Malaysia, and they wake up at dawn and stay up way past sunset. It's easy to do here in Alberta when we get long days, not a problem. The hard part is in the winter when there's not a lot of daylight, and the body really resists waking up early. And that's what we're doing with daylight savings time. We're all agreeing, hey, let's as a society wake up and go to work and school an hour earlier. And for some places like Edmonton, sunrise in December is going to be near 10 a.m. So a lot of people are going to be at work for a couple hours before the sun even rises.
1: Yeah, well, it's interesting about some of the stakeholder feedback on this, referencing what you're talking about, that hour of extra darkness to kick things off in the middle of winter, kind of aligns with the industries that were against it and that were okay with it, right? Because you had folks in the construction industry, folks in the ski industry, the NHL hockey teams had some reservation about this, but then you had folks in agriculture were totally on board with that.
0: Yeah, I was surprised that it was agriculture that supported it, because I've talked to farmers in the past, and in fact, farmers are the ones that get maligned. They always get blamed for daylight savings time, but they've always hated it from the ones I've talked to, because they've got to be up, take care of their animals, and they ignore the clock. But the problem is that they have is they still need to interact with industry, and the industry, if they're following the clock, they're all closing an hour earlier on daylight savings time. They start earlier and they close earlier. So now you got to pay overtime hours if you've got to get your tractor repaired, or you need a part, or you got to get your grain to the silo. I talked to a farmer in Penhold a few years ago, and he was talking about the extra time needed to dry your grain, and that you've got to harvest it at the end of the day and enough time to get to the grain elevator. And if the grain elevator closes an hour earlier because of daylight savings time, you lose that extra hour of drying time.
1: Yeah. Well, you mentioned obviously how they have to talk to industry, right? And I mean, we're not doing this in a silo per se. And, you know, take a look at what Minister Dale Nally had to say about this. One of the things he said was that at the end of the day, BC's decision with the time change ultimately forced Alberta's hand. What do you make of that? Was it a necessary move?
0: So when BC made that announcement, I actually wrote to my MLA and I wrote to Mr. Nally and said, I think we need to talk about this as Alberta to make a decision. And so he was obviously on that same page too, having to make a call, because now neither of our neighbors were going to change. But he was presented with two choices. We could have stuck with the same time as BC, or in this case, we've stuck with the same time as Saskatchewan. The messaging they gave is that this gives us consistency and predictability. Either of those choices would have given us consistency and predictability. And the other one is alignment with our neighbors. So we were aligned with one and we're not aligned with the other. From a health point of view, the more natural one would have been to go with the time that BC has.
1: Yeah. So Nally also, you know, to his credit, I guess, said that, look, we were in a tough position. We had to make a choice. And this is what we went with. We've heard the feedback. And if this doesn't pan out, if this does pose the concerns, if the concerns that are being raised do pan out, do come to fruition, maybe we can go back and reverse course on this. So is there any harm that might come out of us doing this for 2 to 3 years and then go

0: going back to either what we were doing right now or what we were doing before, or if we decide to choose standard time.
1: Yeah, that's a really good point. I hope that that is the case, that we can reevaluate, because the other places that have tried this after 2 or 3 years did reevaluate. So it was the late 60s when the UK tried this, and after 3 years said, nope, that was a bad decision. Then the United States tried this in the early 70s and didn't even make it through their full experiment. They were supposed to do 2 years. They didn't even last that. And they said, nope, that was a bad decision. And then Russia tried it in between 2011 and 2014 and said, nope, that was a bad decision. So I really, really hope that, he's honest when he's saying that, we will reevaluate, because history tells us that every time this has been tried on a national level, people regretted this.
0: Yeah, well, we're going to find out one way or another on this, because it is set to take place, as I say, November 1st. No more clock change, and will this be the right decision? Only, well, time will tell. Mike, appreciate the chat as always, and suspect that we'll check in after November

0: and economic growth. Speaking to reporters in the French territory of Saint-Pierre-et-Miquelon, Carney says based on their discussion, they're strengthening cooperation in key areas.
1: We've tasked our space agencies and our defense ministries to develop and share common infrastructure, including launch systems and reception facilities.
0: Carney says they will also task the Regional Joint Cooperation Commission between Atlantic Canada and Saint-Pierre-et-Miquelon to expand its work in economic growth, energy transition, and climate resilience. The announcement comes ahead of the House of Commons resuming tomorrow. Members of Parliament will return as the fall sitting begins. Prime Minister Mark Carney's Liberal caucus met yesterday ahead of the sitting, set to be busy with the release of the federal budget, debate on legislation, and looming by-elections. In Ontario, violent coyote encounters across the Greater Toronto area have sparked debate among wildlife experts on municipalities' responses to aggressive animals.
2: Data from the City of Toronto shows violent coyote encounters are becoming a concern across the region, with 20 reported attacks on humans since 2019. It includes a coyote approaching a toddler at a playground in July and biting him on the face. Before that, there were separate coyote attacks on a child and a teenager north of the city in May. Trent University biology professor Dennis Murray says coyotes are becoming aggressive and predatory towards humans due to habituation, as they seek food in urban areas and are even fed by some residents. Don Mitchell, the Canadian Press.
0: And there's a lot weighing on farmers' minds as they work to get this year's crop on their fields. Rick White with the Canadian Canola Growers Association says farmers have been struggling with heavy rains that hit right as harvest was underway.
3: Farmers are biting mud trying to get out on the fields. Doesn't dry out very well this time of year. The days are shorter, the sun is not as long in the sky, and temperatures are cool, so when it does rain significantly, it takes a long time for it to dry out.
0: Other concerns include high fuel and fertilizer costs, trade uncertainty, and transport disruptions. And last night, breakout star Cameron Whitcomb earned top honors at the Canadian Country Music Awards.
4: The 23-year-old snapped up Entertainer of the Year, Best Male Artist, and Best Album for The Hard Way, about overcoming his addictions. Whitcomb couldn't attend, but thanked fans in a video.
5: I cannot believe I won Album of the Year. I love you guys. Thank you.
4: Meantime, hitmaker Josh Ross snatched Best Single for Hate How You Look, about the pain of seeing an ex-lover move on. Highlight of the night was singers Sasha, Madeline Merlot, Brett Kissel, and Tyler Joe Miller paying musical tribute to the late Dolly Parton, singing 9 to 5 and Coat of Many Colors. Other winners include Megan Patrick for Best Female Artist and Sully Burrows for Breakthrough Performer. Aaron Sousa, The Canadian Press, Saskatoon.
0: This is The Canadian Press. In sports, the Toronto Blue Jays are facing bleak playoff prospects as they finish a three-game series against the Rangers today in Arlington, Texas. The Jays entered the afternoon three games behind the White Sox for the final American League wildcard spot, and Chicago holds the tiebreaker should they end the season with the same record. Texas won the first two games of the series to take the AL West lead from the Houston Astros, who are two games ahead of Toronto in the wildcard race. The Chicago Bears look to keep their early momentum going when they host the division rival Minnesota Kings as part of today's NFL action. Today's 14-game schedule ends tonight when the Indianapolis Colts visit the Kansas City Chiefs. Seven games are on the sked in NHL preseason action, including the Calgary Flames hosting the Seattle Kraken tonight. And the Toronto Tempo play the final home game of their first WNBA season when they take on the New York Liberty. From the Canadian Press, I'm Naira Ahmed.
6: The ice is cold. The game is anything but. Speed, skill, attitude. 60 minutes, no room to back down. You're in Flames territory, and this is Calgary Flames hockey. 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
7: Time. It's Calgary Flames hockey on QR Calgary. Welcome aboard for the first of at least 88 broadcasts, and it all starts tonight with the 2026 preseason opener. It's a shorter training camp and shorter preseason than ever before, which means head coach Ryan Huska wants his team jumping in right away.
8: We made a couple adjustments to how we play. I don't want them worrying about those adjustments. I just want them to go play. And the biggest thing that we're looking for out of our team,

0: have to increase the speed that our team plays the game at. We have to find a way through different areas to play a faster game. A little bit's mentality, some of it are tweaks to the way we ask the players to play. But it's something that's important, and we're going to look for it from day one.
1: The Flames play 4 preseason games this fall as they try to get their lineup set for opening day. Night 1 of the regular season is less than 2 weeks away. Tonight, live from the Scotiabank Saddledome, it's preseason game number 1. It's QR Calgary broadcast number 1. It's the Flames and the Seattle Kraken. As we welcome you to the first ever Bet365 face-off show, we welcome you to Bet365 Flames Hockey on QR Calgary. My name is Pat Steinberg here at the Scotiabank Saddledome. We got a great show coming your way in the next 90 minutes or so, including interviews with head coach Ryan Huska, director of player development Ray Edwards, and PTO forward Alexander Nylander. All that on tap on your Bet365 face-off show on this Sunday night. It's finally here. It's Steinberg. It's my Flames now running mate Jock Wilson is hanging out here back in the house that Jock
2: woo,
1: look back it's the hot stove lounge, Jocko, and back in your old haunt. It's a little different than it used to be. Hey,
2: you know what's amazing though, Pat? Coming through security day, even though security is different, there are still some longtime Saddledome employees. And believe it or not, they recognize me. I don't know if that's a good thing or a bad thing. Maybe I made a good impression. Maybe I made a bad impression. But it is so cool to be back. You know, and you can tell this is a big event for QR Calgary. We got the full team on board today. Tim Khalil upstairs. Logan Gordon and Steve Norton back at the station. We got Megan and Derek ready to go. Dave McIver is here. We've got Jeff and Gio ready to go if there's any technical issues. So, knock wood. Let's hope it's all good to go.
1: Yeah, I hope there's no technical issues on day one, but Jeff and Gio have been working around the clock.
2: We
1: plugged and played from the old shop to the new shop. The old hot stove lounge is almost a couple different decals on the wall, a couple things taken off the wall, but otherwise it's about the same as it used to be, which is nice and familiar when you're coming into a new situation. Hey, we're going until a 6 o'clock puck drop. 6:08 is puck drop here on QR Calgary, the Bet365 face-off show. We got lots to get to, and we got an important game at the Scotiabank Saddledome tonight as well. The first game of the final season, the farewell season at the Scotiabank Saddledome starts here tonight. But right now it's time for our marquee matchup brought to you by Country Hills Toyota, where you get free winter tires always at your Toyota giant, Country Hills Toyota. And this one, so here's the context, Jock. The Flames play preseason game number 1. We're used to the Flames playing 8 preseason games for the first time ever. Well, for the first time in a long time anyway. 84 regular season games is what we're looking at this year, which means only 4 preseason games across the league, which means if you're a young player like some of the players playing in this game tonight, your opportunities to impress, your opportunities to really try and make an impression are that much smaller and your runway that much shorter. So, Jock, if you're Tyson Gross who's playing in this game tonight, Jonathan Castagna, Andrew Bascha, Hunter Brustevich, all guys who are maybe on the bubble when it comes to making this roster out of camp, you might only get 1-2 chances to impress. You got to make the most of your opportunities.
2: Listen, a couple of Calgary kids I'm excited about tonight. I really am excited to see Andrew Bascha in this hockey game. I am excited to see Tyson Gross. Tyson Gross is, you know, 23. Is that still considered a young player in today's NHL? Yes, it is. But, you know, he's at that age group now that you want to see him make the next step. There's another Calgary-born player, Alex Nylander, who you're going to be talking to a little bit later on. You know, he's not a young player anymore, but he's here on a PTO. I think Flames fans are going to want to see something out of Alex tonight, and what can he bring to the table? But you're right. You know, this season is not about wins and losses. Craig Conroy is already on record as saying that. This season is about development and growth, mm-hmm. And that development and growth starts tonight.
1: Sure does, and we'll see how it all goes. Here's how the Flames are lining up on this Sunday night in their preseason opener. It's a very bubble-heavy and maybe non-NHL-looking lineup tonight. As things will shape up, if I can, our internet is a little bit spotty down here. So things are shaping up as follows. You have got a top line made up of Rory Karens between Alex Nylander and Matvei Gridin. You've got Jones between Hanzek and Hunt. Tyson Gross, who you mentioned, will play between William Stromgren and Andrew Bascha. And finally, Jonathan Castagna centers Brennan Othman and Idar Suniev.

0: on defense. Joel Hanley's with Braden Pahal. Jan Kuznetsov is with Zane Parekh. And Abram Weeb will play with Hunter Brustevich here tonight. Devin Cooley gets the start in net. He'll go the whole way in this game here this evening.
1: I did ask you earlier about that. You know, first game here at the Dome, it's the farewell season. I get it's only preseason. We don't read too much into Devin Cooley getting the start tonight, do we?
0: No, and expect to see two starts each. Two each for Cooley and Dustin Wolf again. With only four preseason games, the goalies who are going to be on the NHL roster need their reps. And so for Arseniy Sergeyev and some of the other goalies in the system, unfortunately, won't be able to get the NHL action in the preseason. They've got a couple AHL warm-up games they'll be able to play, but the priority is getting your NHL guys ready, right?
1: Sure. Hey, goaltending, I think, is the least of the issues for this Calgary Flames Hockey Club moving forward. I expect big things from Devin Cooley. I expect big things from Dustin Wolf this year. So that's one area of not a big concern for Craig Conroy and Ryan Huska.
0: Might be their biggest strength coming into this season in between the pipes. Hey, that's your marquee matchup brought to you by Country Hills Toyota, where you get free winter tires always at your Toyota Giant, Country Hills Toyota. Thanks for being along with us. We are underway on your Bet365 face-off show with Jock Wilson. My name is Pat Steinberg from the Scotiabank Saddle Dome. 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We got lots more to get to. 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
0: The preseason opener from the Scotiabank Saddle Dome as we continue along on this Sunday night. Broadcast one of at least 88 on QR Calgary, your new home of the Flames. Pat Steinberg, Jock Wilson along with you from the Hot Stove Lounge at the Scotiabank Saddle Dome. Lots to get to as our Bet365 face-off show continues. 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So this is our first ever homegrown player of the game, and this is it's a somber one. So born and raised in Calgary, and eventually a 12th overall selection of the Detroit Red Wings in 1978. On tonight's show, we're putting the spotlight on Brent Peterson, the brother of QR Calgary family member Greg Peterson, color voice of your Calgary Stampeders. And earlier this month, Brent passed away after a long, hard battle with Parkinson's. He'd go on to play 620 NHL games over his career, was drafted 12th overall by Detroit, also played with Buffalo, Vancouver, and Hartford, was a longtime coach of the Nashville Predators, then a broadcaster with the Nashville Predators. He will have his memorial service tomorrow in Nashville. Jock's been talking about it all week with all the different people and celebrities who will be a part of it, from Michael J. Fox to Carrie Underwood and more. And Jock put this together last week, a little bit of a tribute to Brent Peterson, his time with more than 600 games in the NHL.
8: Johnny Bowman of the Sabres, Barry of the Canadiens. And as the time moves on relentlessly, they'll become more nervous. They score on the rebound.
9: Number
8: Peterson
9: 20.
8: Getting the goal.
9: That's right, Danny. Number 20, Brent Peterson, came to Buffalo last season in that big trade with the Detroit Red Wings. The rebound was right in the goal crease, and Peterson breaks the scoring ice.
10: It's been a frustrating time for me because I've always been a coach and I want to be a coach, but I can't be a coach. I'm just trying to get to grips with that. I gotta just keep saying, you're not a coach anymore, I gotta move on. So that's the problem.
11: He's been absolutely invaluable from day one, development of the players, development of myself, everybody. He is a fantastic coach and a better man.
12: Hey Brent, Lindy here. What a great event that you've had throughout all these years in Nashville. The number of people you have helped, the number of people you have touched, just incredible. The people of Nashville, I don't truly think they realize what a great gift they got when they got Brent Peterson and Tammy Peterson in their community.
13: Here comes Greg Ramsey to the Edmonton line with Brent Peterson, 43 seconds left in the Buffalo penalty. He scores! Brent Peterson, a shorthanded goal for the Sabres, set up by Greg Ramsey. Brent Peterson.
0: And so for our first homegrown player of the game, Jock, Brent Peterson passed away earlier this month at the age of 68. One of the really great hockey products to come out of the city of Calgary.
1: Without a doubt. You know, Memorial Cup champion as he returned to coaching with the Portland Winterhawks. He was part of the very first coaching staff with the Nashville Predators. During that tribute, you heard from Barry Trotz. You heard from Lindy Ruff.
0: Yeah.
1: Obviously, you know, big names in the National Hockey League. The memorial service will be tomorrow for Brent. Greg Peterson is obviously there. It's going to be streaming on the Nashville Predators website. As you mentioned, Vince Gill, Carrie Underwood, Michael J. Fox. The Nashville Predators are doing it up right for Brent Peterson. He was a heck of a hockey player to come out of this city, one of the best ever to come out of this city. And he made an impact, not only as a player, but as a coach, as a broadcaster. And, you know, just what he gave back to the community, him and his wife, Tammy, you know, through the foundation they set up, you know, for Parkinson's disease. It's a sad story, but we really did want to recognize the contribution that Brent made to not only the National Hockey League, but to the city of Calgary.
0: 100%. Nice to see the Stampeders win it for Greg on Saturday night as well. Just a 62-yard walk-off.
1: Just a 62-yard walk-off. And, of course, Greg Peterson wasn't with our broadcast crew last night. It was Robbie Cote filling in, who happened to be room dogs with Rene Paredes back in the day. So it turned out okay. We miss Greg. Rob did a fantastic job. Hey, that was a huge win for the Calgary Stampeders. And I think Dave Dickinson knows it. I think everybody in the organization knows it. They're not out of the woods yet. They're still not a good enough defensive team, but we'll see how it plays out.
0: Rest in peace to Brent Peterson, and thoughts and prayers continue to go out to Greg and the rest of the Peterson family. And that is our first ever homegrown player of the game, brought to you by Tom's House of Pizza, serving you pizza made to perfection since 1963. Visit them at one of their three locations on McLeod Trail, James McKevitt Road, and Okotoks, or at Tom's House of Pizza. 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Thanks for being along with us on the Bet365 Flames Face-Off Show from the Scotiabank Saddle Dome as we get set for preseason game one of four. It's the Flames and Seattle Kraken here at the Scotiabank Saddle Dome. Pat Steinberg, Jock Wilson along with you. Lots to dive into for tonight's game. And Jock, you and I talked over the week, during the week on Flames Now, about the power play situation for the Flames. Day one of power play practice on Friday. Zane Parekh was on power play two. Simone Nemec on power play one. Then yesterday, it was Flames.

0: flopped. Nemec was on power play two, and Parekh was on power play one. No Nemec tonight, but Parekh is going to play, and he will quarterback the number one power play for this roster in this game here tonight. And as head coach Ryan Huska told us earlier this week, expect a lot of power play time and a lot of interchangeability between Parekh and Nemec.
1: Well, both those guys, as I mentioned too, if someone's having a really good night, there could be a flip on a unit, because I think they're both very good at that role. We're looking for someone up top that can control the ice and can run a power play, and I feel like both of those guys are great options for us to be able to do that. And I think that's one area that we'll be very fluid with, because we think both guys are capable of being excellent quarterbacks up there.
2: Yeah, you know, sorry about that. I didn't mean to step over Ryan Huska there. It's one of those situations. Hey, I'm excited about Zane Parekh. Zane Parekh, as we talked about on Flames Now, he has the huge upside. Now, I know him and Nemec are going to be battling for that number one spot. Both want to be that number one player on the quarterback. I also love the fact that the coach is committed to go with four forwards and one defenseman. That means they are all in trying to create more offense this year, in my opinion.
0: Well, look, there's no doubt that they need to invest heavily in both these guys. They're two of the most important defensemen. In fact, probably outside of Carson Carles, like, that's two of the three most important defensemen on this team going forward. Two of the three most important players on this team going forward. So, yeah, Parekh is going to get a ton of power play time. And it would not surprise me if by the end of the year or midway through the year, we look, because I think there's going to be a lot of interchangeability, period, with these power play units. They just, there's just not a lot of separation between Calgary's forwards right now. And so I think there might be a time when you and I are talking and we say whatever power play unit Parekh's on might be power play one. I think there's a chance of that. But you know what? They made a significant investment in Simone Nemec as well. So, like, both guys deserve the power play time. Both guys need the power play time. So what's wrong with a 1A, 1B type situation? Nothing in my eyes.
2: No, nothing at all. It's going to be interesting, though, because Zane learned from last year. It was a tough year for Zane, let's be honest. You know, he came in, he got injured early. He was a boy playing against men. Well, he dedicated himself in the offseason, put on the 15 pounds. We talked about that. He has bulked up a little bit. You know, not that he's big and strong or anything like that, but he's still quick, he's still fast, he's still got great skill, and that's what he's bringing to the table. But I think he realizes he is playing against men, and when you're playing against men, you've got to be a little stronger on the puck. And that's what I'm looking to see in Zane Parekh's game this year, just how much he has come forward from last year.
0: One of the things that could change the whole conversation, though, is Hunter Brustevich, because he's the other pro player right now, NHL possible player right now, that profiles the power play guy. Everybody else on this roster probably doesn't profile that way, but Hunter Brustevich might. Now, he's a little behind the eight ball. He might have to start the season in the American League, but injuries and performance and all that type of stuff. Next thing you know, if Brustevich is playing at the NHL level, well, then maybe you could have a two defenseman power play unit, maybe have Nemec and Parekh on the same power play and Brustevich on another one. That also changes things a little bit. He's a really interesting player, Brustevich, to watch. He's going to play tonight. He's also going to get power play time in this game tonight.
2: Hunter is an interesting case study for this season, because you're right. If you look at the depth chart, a lot of people do not expect him to be on the main roster when, you know, things get rolling in October for this hockey club. But Hunter knows his skill set. Hunter can be a very, very good offensive player. The Calgary Wranglers are right here in this building. If he can go down and be noticed and obviously put up some good offensive numbers, he's going to be the first call. And we'll see with Nemec and Parekh what they do on that power play. But I think you're bang on. I think you nailed it, Pat. The fact is, even though the coach is committed right now to four forwards and a defenseman, I think there's going to be times that we're going to see two defensemen, and that'll be Nemec and Parekh both in that power play.
0: Definitely interesting to see Brustevich start training camp in Group 2, not the quote-unquote NHL group. Right. He does not require waivers to go to the American League. They have eight NHL-caliber defensemen already, and it puts him behind the eight ball entering camp. He spoke this morning ahead of this game about camp so far and kind of where his mindset is.
3: Camp felt great. It's been hard practices. I think it's been a good pace. It's hard. I think any opportunity in the game is pretty good, especially at this level. So just hopefully take advantage of it.
4: When you look at you know, this camp being shorter and obviously less games to make those impressions, I mean, how much stock do you put in tonight specifically, or just when you do get the chance?
3: I think any chance you got to put the stock into it, but especially you just got to make sure you're executing well and playing hard and have a good attitude and go out there and play your best.
5: What are your goals heading into the season? Obviously, we saw a lot of you in the NHL last year.
3: I mean, just hopefully just make a team. That's the goal, is to play in the NHL every single day and hopefully make myself an everyday NHLer.
4: As you stand here today, like knowing, you know, that you got as much time as you did in the NHL, like did that better prepare you for the offseason and for what you were going to get into here in camp too?
3: Yeah, I think so. I think it's just, you know, a little bit of everything. It's like confidence as well. You know, obviously playing a little bit last year was, you know, good to go in to see everyone, how they prepare and how they go about things. And then obviously getting the feedback on what I need to work on was good to go into summer.
0: It's Hunter Brustevich from this morning. Didn't want to bite on any of the stuff about, you know, where his mindset is. He just wants to make a team out of camp. And he might be in tough to do that, but I'm with you. I think we're probably looking at a guy who's the first recall if they need to go down that road from the American League at some point.
2: Listen, Hunter sees the depth chart. Hunter knows what he's up against here in Calgary. You look, you know, at the top eight on this team, it's going to be very, very difficult. But that's what training camp is for, Pat. You know, maybe he comes out tonight and lights it up and really starts turning some heads. So I'm not going to say right now, today, that he's not going to make this team. But I think we can all sort of assume when we pencil our roster together that he's not going to be there.
0: We are just over 1 hour away from puck drop. It is preseason game number one at the Scotiabank Saddledome. The Flames and Seattle Kraken. Our Bet365 face-off show is underway. We've got a conversation with Director of Player Development Ray Edwards around the corner as we continue from the Scotiabank Saddledome. This is Bet365 Flames Hockey. 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
0: Just under 65 minutes away from puck drop here at the Scotiabank Saddledome tonight. Preseason game number one for the Flames. It's against the Seattle Kraken. Thanks for being along with us on our inaugural Bet365 Face-Off Show here on QR Calgary. My name is Pat Steinberg. It's time to go from the penalty box, brought to you by Cupboards Express. 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And last year's penalty minutes leader for the Flames, Adam Klapka, led the way last year with 112 penalty minutes for Calgary. He is not playing in this game, however. The top active guy, the guy who is playing in this game, had the highest penalty minutes number last year for the Flames was Braden Pahal. He had 47. We'll keep an eye on that as the year goes along. But that is From the Penalty Box, brought to you by Cupboards Express. Alberta-made cupboards in over 1,000 styles. 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Well, this training camp, this preseason, in fact, this season period, in so many ways, is all about opportunity for the Flames, for young players, for prospects, for players trying to crack NHL rosters for the first time or become full-time NHLers for the first time. This is a camp that has plenty of younger players that are looking to do just that. This game has a lot of players tonight that are going to be doing just that, and that all comes down to development. And want to catch up now with Calgary Flames Director of Player Development, Ray Edwards. Had a chance to chat with him a little bit earlier on the weekend about prospects camp, which wrapped up earlier this week, the preseason training camp, and a whole lot more. Ray Edwards, the Director of Player Development. So, Ray, camp is underway. We've got a few days of camp under our belt. I'm just curious for you. It's a new camp this year. It's a different look. It's a shorter camp. Just your early impressions of main camp now that prospects camp is behind us.
12: Yeah, I guess the first thing is just, you know, with prospect camp being a little bit shorter and only one game, and then sending a few guys back relatively quick, it's obviously different than what we've done in the past, and which is fine. And those guys, they all understood, and they understood that we wanted to get them going and get them settled back with their teams. And obviously the coaches and general managers were very thankful that those guys all were returned. And I think Maceo played last night, and I watched Jacob play here in Calgary. So good to see those guys get up and running. And then obviously with just two groups this year, it's a little bit more streamlined. You could tell on the ice in terms of the work the coaches are doing. There's lots of structure work, system work, those types of things. And then the other side was some of those practices were a grind. So
0: yeah,
12: I think you guys know that the fitness testing idea has been taken out. So there was none of that this training camp, which is a new one for all of us. But I think Huss got a pound of flesh the last couple of days out of them in practice. So it was good, fun to see.
0: How would you look back on your prospects camp? You played the one game against the Oilers on Monday, and you had the three on ice sessions on top of that. Just overall, how do you look back at the prospects camp you were able to run?
12: Well, again, just good to get everybody back together. We obviously had everyone here in July for development camp, and been monitoring them over the last couple of months, and so it's always good to get, you know, the majority of them. I say the majority, all the CHL kids and kids that are turning pro are here. Obviously don't have the NCAA guys at camp, but it is nice to get those other kids here, let them sort of be around and experience what it's like to go to an NHL camp and be around some of the NHL players, which is always great. You know, I think we got a lot out of it. Brett and his staff do a great job getting them organized. And, you know, their job at, you know, this time of the year is to get them prepared to try to make a hockey team. And I thought they did an excellent job. Obviously, the game against Edmonton didn't go our way, but I think the score was not indicative of the game. And I think we had plenty of chances to make that a game. And I thought we competed really hard. And it was really good to see some of these young guys go out there for their first NHL training camp and compete.
0: You talked about it like right after that game and before main camp started, whether it was Maceo Phillips you mentioned or Leander or Joe Aginla. The group made the decision to send some guys back to their junior teams before NHL camp started. And a lot of years prior to this year, those guys might have gotten 3 or 4 days in with training camp, but just with a shorter camp, it just wouldn't have made sense. There was no need for a third group, and so getting these guys playing again seemed like the right call. Was that mainly the mindset in making that decision?
12: 100%. I mean, the biggest thing is, you know, when you had 8 games, those kids all would typically get a game or two. And because of the lack of exhibition games and them not being able to get into one, it didn't make sense to keep them around in practice and have that third group. So, you know, again, understanding that a lot of the CHL teams

0: teams were starting up this weekend. We wanted to get them going and get them acclimated back with their teams. And again, if we had additional games to play here, 90% of them would have stayed and got to play a game. But because that has changed, we decided to go in that direction.
1: Anybody, and we'll talk about the one clear guy who stood out, who stuck around into main camp, because mm-hmm. Chase Harrington is a fascinating conversation. But outside of Chase, anybody that really jumped off the page to you in terms of having a really good camp or even in that game against the Oilers on Monday night?
0: Well, it's easy to say Mace because of his physical sort of, performance in the game against Edmonton. But I say him because he just continues to get better every time we see him. If you remember in development camp, it's 3-on-3 and it's July and everything else. But like, if you were asking us who stood out, I thought he did then. And I thought he did, the last week as well. So he's a big one, and we're going to be watching him closely. It's so good to have him so close with Stoney and Siebes here.

0: close and Danielle close to be able to get, you know, to be able to work with him, and for him to have the resources that Medicine Hat has and then our resources. So we're excited about that situation. Again, I thought Joe Aginla was good again. When you watch him, you watch him play, you know that there's some physical stuff that has to, you know, get better. But the way he shoots it, the skill set that he provides, his effort and attitude and energy was excellent. So, you know, Joe was good. I liked Simon Katalicki as well. And this is a player that I didn't know much about because he didn't play a ton last year. He had mono and was banged up a little bit. So, but he's a physical specimen. He won our fitness testing in July. So it was really good to get to see a guy like that, you know, play a game against guys a little bit older than him. And so I'm excited to see him as the season rolls on as well.
1: Chase Harrington was a menace in that game against Edmonton, and he was not in that group of players that went back to their junior teams. He's had an opportunity through the first few days of training camp to practice with the first group with significant amount of NHLers and get to take all that in. Right, from a development standpoint, what went into keeping Chase Harrington with the group and giving him this really cool opportunity that he's gotten early on in camp?
0: I think the biggest thing is his body has matured to a point where he can handle the grind, and he brings a different element to games, as you saw. And when I was in Windsor at the summer showcase, like, he's the one guy that stood out in all the games I watched where, boy, you better be aware when he's on the ice, because he's going to hit you. He's going to finish every hit. He plays a game that I love in the sense that it's on the edge, not over the edge, but he is a physical presence. And it's not that he's just running around with his head cut off. Like, he's strategic in the way he hits. He keeps players honest. If somebody's doing something they shouldn't be doing, he's yapping at them. Like, he is an intense competitor. And I think that, and the fact that, you know, Chase decided to come and spend the last month with us here, and train in the summer, and you know how I feel about our S&C guys. They do a heck of a job, and, you know, Danielle and Dean Seymour were able to work with those guys on the ice as part of the collective bargaining agreement. You're allowed to have two coaches on the ice with them, and Danielle and Dean are the two that are able to do that, and Chase dug right into that stuff. And so you want to reward a player that you know, digs in and goes above and beyond with his training. And, you know, Chase is 200 pounds plus, so it's not like he's 165, 170 pounds and can't handle the grind, and he's shown that he can. And then the other part of Chase's game that I don't think people give him enough credit for is this guy can make plays, and he can play with good players. And so he's a great complement to play with skilled players, because he brings that physical element as well.
1: What can this opportunity do for a guy to vault him into his junior season? Like, you would imagine going back to Spokane, this guy would kind of like rocket fuel heading back to the Western Hockey League.
0: Yeah, you hit it right there. You just want him to have the utmost confidence if and when that happens. And, you know, let's see how it goes. But we, you know, just being here, practicing with these guys and getting that boost of confidence from our NHL coaches and the management group that, hey, you know, you've had a heck of a summer. You're a heck of a player. We want to reward you with this, and then let him sort of, you know, see what he can do.
1: That is Director of Player Development of the Calgary Flames, Ray Edwards. We'll hear the rest of that interview coming up tomorrow, Monday, on Flames Now, because some really good stuff on Hunter Brustevich and Cole Reschny, who got named captain of the North Dakota team in the NCAA. He's a first-round pick of the Flames back in 2025. Carson Carls and more. That's all coming up on Monday's Flames Now with Jock Wilson and myself. Thanks for being along with us on your Bet365 Flames Face-Off Show. Pat and Jock from the Scotiabank Saddle Dome. So much of this year is about development, is about opportunity, and from when Ray Edwards took over and got on board, I want to say 7-8 years ago, to where his staff is now, with Michael Stone and Brent Seabrook being a part of it, Danielle Fujita being a full-time part of it as skating coach, and still with the other mainstays that have been around for so long. more and more development in this organization becomes one of the

0: number one key priorities.
1: Flames fans have been asking for a rebuild for a long time, Pat. You know that because you've been hosting this show for a long, long time. Well, Flames fans are getting what they want because, as you said, the key word this year is going to be development and growth. It's not going to be about wins and losses. So fans better be prepared. There's going to be some highs and there's going to be a lot of lows this season as you are trying to make this organization better and deeper and more exciting down the road. But, you know, people like Craig Conroy and Ray Edwards and all of the people in the hockey department, they know what they're doing, and hopefully they start going on the right trajectory. Yep. Because that's what fans want to see.
0: The amount of personnel just in terms of the actual development staff is pretty hard to wrap your head around, but the amount that they have to take care of, they've got four first-round picks in the NCAA. They got Cole Reschne, they got Carson Carls, they got Cullen Potter, and they've got Jack Hextall. Four first-round picks in the last 2 years playing in the NCAA, Ethan Wittenbach and a number of other players playing college hockey in the United States, plus the junior players they have here and the American League that has a number of young players. Like, we're talking 30-plus players that this development staff is taking care of and servicing.
1: And the other thing you have to remember, because hockey fans know this, there's no such thing as a quick rebuild. And if you have to, you know, all of a sudden divert, you know, from your rebuild, that's the wrong thing to do. We've seen it happen with other organizations. So first time we ever see a quick rebuild will be the only time we see a quick rebuild, because I don't think there's anything, any such thing in the National Hockey League. So I hope the Calgary Flames stay the course, because as you say, the pieces are coming together. There is some great young talent in this organization and still more to come.
0: A little less than 55 minutes away from puck drop preseason game number one of the 26-27 season. One of four. It's the Flames and Seattle Kraken from the Scotiabank Saddledome. This year, Bet365 Flames Faceoff Show. We got our first Coach's Corner with head coach Ryan Huska coming up around the corner, and you're locked on Bet365 Flames Hockey on QR Calgary.
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5: 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And now let's check in with head coach Ryan Huska right now.
6: Well, Ryan, you've got four preseason games this year and a shorter camp. I'm just curious as to how that changes everything and your approach to training camp for the first time having it so short like this.
7: Yeah, it's different. Like, it really is. Like, when we were planning over the course of the summer, we kind of broke it down to like a 10-day training camp with four games and a mandatory day off that the players have to have, plus the rules that come into play. The guys can only play two games if they played over 100. So I mentioned that our team has to play faster this year. We have to find a way to be a faster team. That's the main thing that we're looking for in these exhibition games. I don't want the guys thinking I have to be here on the ice or be there on the ice. I want to see some execution, and I want to see us work to play a faster brand of hockey.
6: How have you felt about the first few practices and the first few days of camp?
7: Good. We've been positive. I think the first group that was on the ice got better each day. The last day of practice was their best practice. The one in the middle wasn't so good. We didn't feel for that group. The second group's been good all 3 days. So I'm looking forward to seeing how guys play tonight. As I said, I don't want this time of year, sometimes there's a tendency for players to overthink, and I want to be perfect with how I play the game, and I want to be in the right position that the coach is asking for. We want to just see them kind of go out there and not think, just play the game and be as quick and as hard as they can. And along the way, the preparation that they put into it this afternoon, just trust it and go play, and hopefully we'll see some of the things we've been working on in the last 3 days of practice as well.
6: When you only have the four preseason games, how important is it to not just dip your toe in the water for some of these guys to dive right in?
7: I think it's the hardest thing for older players, but it's the, you know, we talk a lot about, you know, being uncomfortable to start a year like this one. And to me, that's where our older players fit in, because there has been a tendency, and Kevin was probably the worst at it when he played, he'd dip his toe in the water all the time. But older players, when you used to have four or five exhibition games, the first two or three, they would barely spin a wheel out there. They're just trying to get their touches. They're trying to feel a little bit of bumping and banging to get themselves ready for when the regular season started. Well, they can't anymore. So that mindset that they used to have, if they're bringing that to the table, they're not going to be ready for our first game of the regular season. And that's what's important now. So when you're evaluating older players, that's one of the things that we're going to be looking for, is how committed they are to playing a hard game that's going to set us up for success when the regular season starts.
6: You talk about wanting to see the team playing faster, and I know that there's a lot of different ways it can be interpreted. What does that mean for you as a coach?
7: Well, for coaches in particular, over the course of the summer, you do your work on other teams around the league and you find out what's working for others. So we had to find a way to adjust some of the things that we do. So we're doing that. For players, it's more of a mentality thing in certain situations.

0: expectations as to what we're expecting out of them to start the year. And as I mentioned, the one of the main focal points that we do have is the pace of our play. So we're excited to see it get put to work tonight. I like our lineup that's in there tonight. We've got some younger players. We have some older veteran players that are still grinding to show that they're NHL players. So I think we're gonna be very well prepared and we're gonna be ready to go tonight.
1: Thank you, Ryan. Good luck tonight.
0: Okay, thank you.
2: 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That is Coach's Corner, brought to you by Green Drop, Canada's lawn expert and proudly supporting Calgary hockey since 1979. 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This is your Bet365 Flames face-off show on QR Calgary, as we are just over 45 minutes away from puck drop, preseason game number one between the Flames and Seattle Kraken. Okay, my name is Pat Steinberg. I'm downstairs. Everything is new but old at the same time. What's old is new, and what's new is old. I'm downstairs in the hot stove lounge here at the Scotiabank Saddledome. Let's head upstairs, and this just feels like riding a bike. We say hello to Megan Mickelson, the color voice of the Calgary Flames, with us as well. Hi, Mick.
3: Hi, Pat. How are things going down there?
2: It's going well. Welcome back to Flames hockey. It's like you never left because, well, you never did.
3: I keep saying same, but different.
2: Yeah, exactly. The same, but different. It's good to be working with you again this year, friend. And hey, it is preseason game number

0: at the World Championships and Olympics. Mick, what do we need to know about approaching the first game, preseason or otherwise, of a brand new year?
1: Well, in training camps in particular, in the month of September, with the national team, playing for the national team for 15 years, we had one almost every single year. The only years that we didn't was in Olympic years. So you'd come into training camp and you'd come in hot, and you would have to hit the ice in top form. So, you know, I look at this camp, this preseason, and how much shorter it is. And it actually, it reminds me a lot of the camps that I went to with the national team. You'd have 2, maybe 3 days of practices, and then you'd be right into the games. So, you know, we heard Ryan Huska talking about it from a coach's standpoint, what he would want to see from his players. I always think of it from a player's standpoint. And so I'm used to, and as Ryan Huska said, he talked about not having the time to dip your toes in. I never had that luxury in September because it was always a tryout. So, you know, as a player, there are certain things that you can do. And, you know, the more that you participate in a shortened camp and where you're under the gun in a short amount of time, the more comfortable and the more confidence you have in a situation like this. The first thing for me is, you know, your routine. Every single player has a game day routine, and that's always something that you lean back on. And so coming into this game, you look at a guy like Sam Honzek. He hasn't played since last November. So for him, I think something that he would find comforting is just leaning on what his game day routine looks like. And that's different for every single player. Ryan Huska also talked about, you know, the trust in your preparation. So all the training you've done all summer long and knowing that you've put the work in, you should find comfort and in that, and that should bring confidence to your game today as well. You know, focus, I think, is a big one also, just on your performance and on your game. It's easy to get lost in the evaluation side of it and knowing who's up there, who's watching, what are they thinking. If you make a bad play, it's really easy to get in your head. But just focusing on your play on the ice and the things that you can control. I know it's such a cliche, focusing on the things you can't control, letting go of what you can't, but it's true. So keeping your focus where it needs to be, and that's shift by shift. I also tried to avoid putting too much pressure on myself. I know for these guys, you only get a couple of games. I only got a couple of games. The more pressure you put on yourself, the harder that you're going to make it. And the last thing I would say is, you haven't played a game in a long time. You want to make sure that you're keeping things relatively simple, so to speak. Playing to your strengths, but playing a simplified game until you get your hands, your feet going and whatnot. But for these guys, you know, there's nothing like a game day for a player. There will be a lot of adrenaline and a lot of emotions to manage as well.
0: Mick, you take a look at the other lineup tonight, and look, the Flames are going with a very, it's a not NHL veteran heavy lineup, and I think you can make the case even more so in Seattle that's the case. Not a lot of NHL veterans on that side either. Philip Grubauer would kind of be the most recognizable, perhaps for some only recognizable name playing for the Kraken in this preseason game tonight. But what do we need to know about this Seattle group? First of two games that the Flames will play against them in the preseason.
1: Yeah, when I walk into the Saddle Dome, I walk past the players playing soccer and almost get hit by the soccer ball every single game, as we've talked about. The only guy that I recognized down there was Ryan Winterton. outside of that, it's a lot of new faces, a lot of young players. The big group, quote-unquote big group, skated in Seattle this morning. Lane Lambert was actually asked, that looked like it was pretty close to your team. Should we read into that, you know, as members of the media? And he actually said, yeah. So the guys that are playing in this game tonight for the Kraken, they are fighting for spots, which are few and far between on this Kraken roster. In the National Hockey League, they're one of the teams that's expected the least amount of turnover when it comes to players from last season to this season. So there's not a lot of spot up for grabs, but there's a lot of players that are trying to grasp them and take hold. They played last night a 4-2 win over the Vancouver Canucks, and just about half of their roster that played last night expected to play here again tonight. We've also had the discussion over the years, Pat, of, you know, are back-to-backs good? Is

0: playing the second game in two nights a good thing or a bad thing? And you know, I think that these guys are young, so it shouldn't bother them too much. They're also professional athletes the first couple days of camp, so I think they'll be just fine. They're a team, they want to play fast with pressure and work. That's a big part of what they've talked about and Lane Lambert has talked about over the course of their training camp is pressure and aggressiveness as well. They want them to be tight and close on plays really, really quickly. Their defensive zone last night, Lane Lambert said they were pretty happy with it. They've made adjustments there. Their neutral zone is a work in progress, so that's something I'm going to be keeping an eye on. And there's not a lot of changes you can make in the neutral zone, but going to be seeing how that differs from the way that they played last year, because they want to be better at holding their own blue line. So expecting a Kraken team that's going to be playing tight, close, and trying to deny entries into their own zone. When it comes to forechecking, they want to play a real smothering style when they're on the forecheck. So if you're the Flames, I would be expecting a team that is going to be hungry on the forecheck, and there's not going to be a lot of time and space out there on the ice at all.
1: So it is the Flames and Seattle Kraken here at the Scotiabank Saddledome for the first of four preseason games. Time now for the Keys to Victory. Keys to the game brought to you by your Alberta Ford dealers. Mick, what are the keys for the Flames here tonight at the Scotiabank Saddledome?
0: Well, the first one, and it's, I guess, kind of already come and gone for the players, just in terms of the timeline, is your preparation. That's from an individual standpoint over the course of the summer, but over the course of the day as well. You look at their system changes that the Flames have made, in particular in the defensive zone, and we can get into that in the broadcast a little bit more. It's something I'm going to be keeping an eye on is their D-zone coverage, but making sure that you prepare yourself from a physical standpoint, obviously, but from a mental standpoint as well, and knowing where you need to be and when on the ice, and that you're really ready to rock and that you're sharp from a focus standpoint, like I talked about earlier. So just making sure that you had your preparation in place. I think as a team, what we know about this coaching staff is that they are outstanding at preparing the team the best that they can. They are very thorough and very diligent with that. So I'm expecting a team that's well prepared, but that's going to be key. The second one, and I touched on it earlier, keeping your game simple, especially the first couple of shifts, the first period. That's from an individual player standpoint, but I think for the team as well, playing predictable to one another, making sure you're communicating, but keeping things simple off the hop, because nobody has played a game in quite a long time. And then the last one, and this pertains to specifically how the Seattle Kraken expecting them to play, which is that smothering style like I mentioned. The Flames, they're going to have to move the puck quickly. You need to have awareness before you get the puck, what your options are, quick close support, but making plays quickly so that you can avoid or evade pressure, get up the ice and play fast, which is what they want to do.
1: Those are the keys to the game brought to you by your Alberta Ford dealers. Hey, same, but different. Yeah. Mick, good to have you back, friend.
0: You too.
1: Megan Mickelson upstairs, Pat Steinberg downstairs as we continue along and we continue getting set for the Flames and Seattle Kraken preseason game number one of four here at the Scotiabank Saddledome as we are just over 35 minutes away from puck drop. Hayden's 90-minute pregames are flying by from the Scotiabank Saddledome. 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World-class hot tubs and swim spas made here in Alberta for the world's harshest climates, available exclusively at Paradise Bay for over 30

0: when Brennan Othman signed for the Flames. He signed a one-year deal. So Othman was one of the four remaining restricted free agents out there in the NHL. He signed a one-year deal at a little under $1 million on his cap hit. But the other three are all pretty big names on their team. So Adam Fantilli in Columbus remains unsigned. Alexander Nikishin of the defending Stanley Cup champion Carolina Hurricanes does not have a contract. And big defenseman Simon Edvinson in Detroit is without a contract right now. All three of those guys are set to play extremely important roles on their teams, and all three of those teams have playoff aspirations. So very interesting. The training camp is well underway. The preseason is now underway, and three important players on three teams who want to have success this year. They are all unsigned restricted free agents. And here we sit on Sunday, September 20th. 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We are closing in on 30 minutes away from puck drop here at the Dome. Flames, Seattle Kraken, preseason game number one. 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
0: 30 minutes away from puck drop. Thanks for being along with us from the Scotiabank Saddle Dome. It's the Flames and Seattle Kraken. And a big opportunity for Alexander Nylander. Of course, born in Calgary, didn't spend a lot of time here, but his father, Michael Nylander, former member of the Calgary Flames, his brother, William Nylander, of course, a superstar on the Toronto Maple Leafs, but Alex Nylander is at training camp with the Calgary Flames here on a PTO, a professional tryout. He spent last season with the Toronto Maple Leafs organization, mostly with the Marlies in the American League. He had 24 goals and 53 points in 65. Alex Nylander on a PTO in conversation with the voice of the Flames, Derek Wills, right now.
4: Trimba Flames forward, Alex Nylander, and welcome home. How much time did you spend in Calgary with your dad, Michael, playing for the Flames?
5: I don't know. I think just maybe under a year. Saw that he played. I'm born in 98. He was in the 98-99 season. 99-2000, he had 14 games, so something after the summer. So half a year, maybe.
4: You were young, but how much do you remember about your dad's career? Because he had an incredible one.
5: Yeah, of course, I remember a lot. When he played mostly like in Chicago, Washington, New York Rangers. Don't remember Calgary, obviously, but he told me that he loved Calgary, and it was great when he played here. So he had a lot of good memories from here, and gets cold in the winter, but beautiful. So I'm ready and excited to be here.
4: Why did you choose the Calgary Flames, hopefully for your next shot at being a National Hockey League player?
5: Yeah, you know, I thought it was a great opportunity here for me when we were talking with some teams in the summer, and then Calgary sounded the best for me and my agent's decision. And you know, they got a lot of good young guys here. We're coming up and can be really good. So it'll be great to be a part of that and help and contribute this team to as best I can and work as hard as I can every day here. You know, I'm really excited and they've been great since I came here. And, you know, now I'm getting a really good opportunity from them and I just got to go out there and take it and enjoy.
4: I was at the 2016 NHL draft in Buffalo when you were selected eighth overall by the Sabres. You're a veteran at this stage of your career. How would you summarize your career to this point?
5: Yeah, I mean, it's been a kind of a weird career, you know. Started in the A there for a while, then I kind of finally got to play my shot in the NHL and had a season there coming back, you know, got to go surgery. So, I don't know, it's just been a weird, different kind of career than obviously you would think maybe it would go, you know, but I'm really happy the way I become stronger through obviously the surgery and stuff like that.

0: I had to go back in the minors and try to grind your way back up to the NHL, you know. So, I'm never giving up and try to keep believing in myself.
1: Sometimes it's about opportunity. Do you feel like you've had an opportunity to show who you are at the NHL level?
0: I mean, last time I had that opportunity was probably where I got to play my game and play the most minutes was Columbus. Was up for 5 games in Toronto, but didn't really get the same chance that I had in Columbus. So, you know, it's a little bit harder when you're not getting as many minutes as you think you should. I don't know. No, but I think that was the last time, and I think I did really good. And I really remember, you know, I was just really working hard with and without the puck, shooting it, and obviously I was having a lot of fun and good chemistry with my line mates. So I'm trying to do the same thing here with this opportunity I'm getting here that I'm really, really happy about. And, you know, just got to show them that I can play in the NHL.
1: Everybody's goal is to get to and stay in the National Hockey League, but I spent 13 years in the American Hockey League and was lucky enough to win a Calder Cup with the Hamilton Bulldogs in 2007. You won a Calder Cup with the Toronto Marlies last season. I know you'd rather be in the NHL than the AHL, but it's a great league, isn't it?
0: Yeah, it's great. You know, the development has become been great. You know, seeing a lot of young guys now coming into the NHL and doing really good, so it's a really good league for that, and it was a lot of fun winning the Calder Cup. That was amazing. You know, we had a great group there, and I'll never forget that. So that was an awesome run, and you know, you love winning, so you just want to win again.
1: Yeah, it's hard to believe it's been almost 20 years since the Bulldogs won back in 2007, but I'm sure you had a great experience with the Marlies last season. How would you describe yourself as a player, and how do you see yourself fitting in with your new team?
0: Yeah, you know, I like to shoot the puck. Think of myself more as like a shooter than like a passer, but work hard, you know, try to make plays when I have the chance. Otherwise, I'm just working hard and trying to get heavy on the forecheck, win pucks back, and be good defensively as well.
1: How important is the preseason for you? Because it's different this year. The Flames always played 8 games. They've cut that in half. There's only 4 games, and chances are you'll only get a couple. So how important is it for you to show you've gotten these 2 games you're playing?
0: Yeah, it's huge. I got to show them everything I got here. Like you said, there's only 2 instead of maybe playing 4 games and a longer camp where they really get to see you and not just judge off a couple practices. So, yeah, obviously you gotta be my best tonight and show them, you know, that I can be a good guy to be on this team and help contribute to wins and success here.
1: Last one for you, Alex. What's going to be important for you and the Flames against the Kraken tonight?
0: You know, obviously it's the first game in a while, so just try to play as simple as possible here in the beginning and move your legs, get the legs going, and let's play simple. I think we'll be fine.
1: I didn't spend a lot of time here as a kid, but welcome home to Calgary, and good luck tonight.
0: Thank you.
2: Alex Nylander is on a PTO, a tryout here at training camp for the Calgary Flames, and he will play his first preseason game here tonight against the Seattle Kraken. As we move closer and closer to puck drop, this is your Bet365 Flames face-off show from the Scotiabank Saddle Dome. My name is Pat Steinberg. Downstairs in the Hot Stove Lounge, it's time to head upstairs for the first time this season to the Peter Marr broadcast booth, brought to you by South Point Toyota, where you get free winter tires always under the Toyota Tower at South Point Toyota. And for the first time this season, we say hello to the voice of the Calgary Flames. Derek Wills joins us upstairs as we get closer to puck drop, and warm-up continues here at the Scotiabank Saddle Dome. Wilsey, it's not the lineup that we're going to see on opening night in a little less than 2 weeks. It's a little bit of a younger, more bubble-looking lineup this evening, but what do we have? Flames and Kraken, how are things shaping up here tonight at the Scotiabank Saddle Dome?
3: Well, Pat, by my count, I think we'll see probably 7 or 8 guys on the Flames side that will be on their opening night roster. As far as the Kraken are concerned, it is the second half of a back-to-back for them. Probably 2 or 3 guys that we're going to see when the Flames open their season versus the Kraken here at Scotiabank Saddle Dome on October 1st. So when you look at the rosters, the Flames certainly appear to have more talent, but you never know what's going to happen in preseason hockey. We're not going to worry about the Kraken lines because, like I said, they've got two or three guys who will likely be with them to start the season, and who cares? So we'll focus on the Flames and on what is a big game for a number of their players. Let's go through their lines and pairings and goaltenders ahead of this preseason.

0: in contest versus the Kraken. We'll start at forward and, as usual, move from left to right. Nylander with Kerins and Gridden on what should be a fun first line to watch in this preseason game tonight. And you've got Hanzak making his return, playing in a line with Jones and Hunt. Stromgren is with Gross and Basha. And then Offen, just signed a couple of days ago, with Kostanya and Suniev on defense. Kuznetsov's with Parak. Hanley's with Pahal. Weebs with Brustevich. Cooley gets the start in goal. We're expecting him to go the distance versus the Kraken tonight, and Sergeyev will back him up.
1: So, as you mentioned, the Flames will go with Devin Cooley between the pipes tonight. He'll go the full 60 minutes and expect him to get two starts. Willsy, expect Dustin Wolf to get two starts. Expect them both to go the full way. Like, they need to get ready for the start of the regular season. That's the only thing that matters. And in saying that, Cooley, Wolf, goaltending this year for the Flames, it seems like one of the things that is very much set in stone.
0: Oh, no doubt about it. If those two guys are healthy, I think the Flames could potentially have one of the best tandems in the National Hockey League. And Dustin Wolf, I found it tough to evaluate him last season because of the team playing in front of him. I mean, Flames struggled to score, which has been the case for a few seasons now. But it was, I think, Dustin Wolf would even admit, an up-and-down year for him. You know, 2 years ago, finalist, the runner-up for the Calder Trophy, and gets that big contract. And he was really good at times last season, but at other times, maybe didn't look like himself. And then there's Devin Cooley. Remember where we were at last preseason, wondering who the Flames' backup to Dustin Wolf was going to be, and then neither guy had a good training camp or preseason, and the Flames admitted, hey, we were looking around, trying to find maybe a better backup for Dustin Wolf. They didn't go outside the organization and bring someone in, so Devin Cooley, I don't know if you could say he won the job, but he got the job, and he took the ball and ran with it. I remember that first game he played in Utah against the Mammoth, and I thought he was the Flames' best player in that game. So after a really tough training camp and preseason, Devin Cooley established himself as a full-time NHLer, got to the two-year contract extension last December, finished ninth in the NHL in save percentage last season, and looks like a really good backup goaltender for Dustin Wolf, who again was fantastic 2 years ago. I thought he was good last season. If he can return to form, if he can, you know, be that guy he was 2 years ago, maybe even better now that he's got more experience under his belt. Goaltending, if it won't be the biggest strength for the Flames this season, it should be one of them.
1: Yep, no doubt about it, and it's something I'm excited to watch as things go along. A few players to watch that you have your eye on, Wilsey.
0: Yeah, I'm going to go with two young guys and one older guy. I'll start with the older guy, and we just heard from him, and that's Alex Nylander. We were at that 2016 NHL draft in Buffalo, and of course, we saw Austin Matthews go first overall, Matthew Tkachuk a sixth overall to the Flames, and then Alex Nylander, eighth overall to the Sabres. And he hasn't had the career that most expected that he would. Of course, his dad, Michael, played here in Calgary. This is where Alex was born when his dad was playing for the Flames. His brother, William, is certainly a star in this league. And Nylander, it's a name where expectations come with it. And Alex, to this stage of his career, hasn't really lived up to the expectations that go with being an eighth overall pick. He's bounced around. He's played for nine teams and 10 pro seasons. But maybe opportunity knocks for him here in Calgary. As mentioned, the Flames, a team that has struggled to score the last few seasons. And he is a guy who has scored 20-plus goals three times at the American Hockey League level, a two-time double-digit goal scorer at the National Hockey League level, and right now trying to earn a contract. And, you know, for me, battling potentially for a position on the Flames' fourth line, if he has a good training camp and preseason, I wouldn't be surprised to see the team sign him. He's 28, but hopefully his best hockey is ahead of him. But as he said to me, Pat, this is important. He probably gets two preseason games. He's got to make the most of them to get a contract and to be on the team's opening night roster. And shifting focus from an older guy trying to prove himself to a couple of younger guys now. Tyson Gross, I don't know about you, Pat, but I thought he was hands down the Flames' best player in that next-gen game against the Oilers here last Monday. Again, very responsible defensively, always on the right side of the puck. I thought he created a ton offensively in that lopsided loss to the Oilers as well. But when you look at the groups, Pat, it looks like he's on the outside looking in right now, skating with the second group, not with the first group. So we'll see if Tyson Gross can continue to do

0: really what he's done since he got here. And that's looked like an NHL player. So my eyes will be on him tonight. And then there's Hunter Burstevich, who I thought looked like an NHL player last season. But the Flames have a lot of depth on defense. And they don't want a young player in Burstevich, who's only 21 years old, sitting up here with us and not playing. He's got to play. If that's not going to be with the Flames, then it'll be with the Wranglers. But again, a guy who has started training camp in Group 2. And when you look at the eight guys they've got in Group 1 on defense, it looks like the chances of Hunter Burstevich starting the season with the big club aren't great. But things can change with a couple of strong preseason games. So for me, watching all the guys tonight, but focused on Nylander as an older guy and Gross and Burstevich as a couple of young guys.
1: Thank you, Willsy. Derek Wills upstairs in the Peter Maher broadcast booth. Pat Steinberg back down here as we continue along on your Bet365 Flames face-off show. 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We are less than 20 minutes away. 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
1: A little bit more than 15 minutes away from puck drop. It's the Flames and Seattle Kraken. We got our first buzz by the general manager. Craig Conroy has buzzed by the Hot Stove Lounge for the first time this season. For those new to Flames hockey, the Hot Stove Lounge is our little broom closet that we have in on the event level here at the Scotiabank Saddle Dome. It's right beside the visitor's dressing room, and everybody walks by our door. So if you hear buzz saws, if you hear carts, it's all part of the fun, because people are always walking by. We're right in the heart of everything here at the Dome. Okay, Flames and Kraken, thanks for being along with us on the Bet365 Face-Off Show. And it's time for your Bet365 odds of the game. Yes, it's the preseason, but we have odds for this game. And a couple of them that you might want to keep an eye on. I like the Flames on the money line, only because about a third of this Kraken team in a preseason game, and they're not playing a lot of NHL regulars either, and a third of this team played last night as well in a game that Seattle had in Seattle. So the Flames are minus 140 on the money line. I don't mind that. And yes, it's preseason odds, but sometimes you can read a little bit more into preseason odds than you might think on the surface. And for that same reason, going to go Calgary on the puck line or to win by two or more goals. Calgary on the puck line is plus 175, so plus money, and minus 140 if you just want to take them on the money line to straight up win. Those your Bet365 odds of the game, brought to you by our friends at Bet365. 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We do have NHL preseason hockey underway this evening. A couple of scores of note. We had a hat trick in a game tonight. Beckett Seneca, who is one of the breakout players of last year, has three goals for Anaheim as the Ducks beat up on San Jose by a 6-2 score. And underway right now, the Hurricanes and Panthers tied 1-1. You know who has the preseason goal for Florida? Not Matthew Tkachuk, no, his brother Brady, who's making his preseason debut as a member of the Florida Panthers. Brady Tkachuk on the board, 1-1 Hurricanes and Panthers. NFL Week 2 action. We have a few of the late window game still underway. Here's what's going on right now. 2-minute warning in LA. The Chargers trailing the Las Vegas Raiders 24-14. Jeez, Logo, are the Chargers going to start the year 0-2? It looks like they are. Fourth quarter late, San Francisco beating up on Miami. 35-6 is the score in Santa Clara. It's Seattle with a 24-7 lead on Arizona.

0: Arizona. That game in the fourth quarter, and in the fourth quarter in Dallas, Cowboys with a 30-13 lead on the Washington Commanders. Jaden Daniels left that game. Star quarterback of the Commanders left that game late in the second quarter, and right before halftime with what sounded like a hyperextended elbow, which was not very good looking at all. And then we have Sunday Night Football coming up a little bit later on tonight as Kansas City welcomes Indianapolis just after 6 o'clock, 6:20 kickoff at Arrowhead Stadium. And Monday Night Football tomorrow, the LA Rams looking for their first win. They're at home to the New York Giants. That's Monday just after 6 o'clock as well. And that's your out-of-town scoreboard brought to you by your Alberta Ford dealers. And just like that, friends, our first Bet365 Flames face-off show is in the books. We'll be back with our Flames Now post-game show after tonight's preseason opener. We'll even see phone calls, texts. We'll even give it a try for the first time on our new home of Flames Hockey, QR Calgary. This is the first of 88, at least 88 broadcasts on QR Calgary, your home of the Flames. It's awesome to have things off the ground. Thanks for being along with us. As we start to wrap up the face-off show, we will head upstairs and check in with Derek Wills and Megan Mickelson. They will set the scene for you around the corner. It is preseason game number one of four. It's here at the Scotiabank Saddledome. The farewell season of the Dome is underway. It's the Flames, it's the Kraken, and it's all coming your way next. This is Bet365 Flames Hockey on QR Calgary.
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8: Live from the Sea of Red, Scotiabank Saddledome, Calgary Flames hockey is on the air. Tonight, in their preseason opener, Matt Vaigridden, Zane Parekh, and the Calgary Flames will clash with the Seattle Kraken on Bet365 Flames Hockey on QR Calgary. In the Peter Maher Radio Broadcast Booth, sponsored by South Point Toyota, I'm Derek Wills, thrilled to be once again alongside two-time Olympic champion and two-time world champion Megan Mickelson. And Mick, we have a new home.
9: We do.
8: It's great to be here on QR Calgary. Great to be inside of Scotiabank Saddledome. It's the farewell season inside of the Sea of Red, and every game, even these preseason ones, are going to be special.
9: Yeah, and tonight particularly exciting, I think, for a number of reasons. Tonight's the first of many lasts in the Saddle Dome, like you said, but on our new home as well. So thrilled to be back.
8: And it's a very important game for a